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0: we'd rather have rookie refs in the postseason because that means we could pay them less, right? Because I don't know. I'm guessing the pay scale goes up. If you're reffing a postseason game, they probably get paid more to ref a playoff game than a regular season game. So if they're trying to say, no, we don't want to pay the more experienced referees more money, you know, we can just get some of the rookies, you know, a second-year ref or a third-year ref to ref playoff games, and that way we don't have to pay them as much. That's where my mind went, and that's probably why I think it was a big deal, why they needed to get rid of that. So, I don't know. Combs thinks I'm an idiot, or Combs says, Pat, you're so old in our show chat. I don't get it.
1: Get off my lawn, Pat!
0: I mean, usually the most experienced refs are usually the best ones. I mean, right? Otherwise, why would they be around for so long? This isn't I made the example of Angel Hernandez. This isn't Major League Baseball, right? You don't just get a free pass when you're basically unanimously known as a terrible umpire. I feel like in the NFL, the refs, if they do a terrible job, like, I mean, how many times have we seen, like, oh, this refereeing crew, they're not going to ref the next round of the playoffs because they screwed up so bad. I feel like we see that almost every year in the postseason.
1: Pat, just to throw something out as a hypothetical, could you imagine Angel Hernandez being an umpire in this day and age of ABS and how many of those he would lose?
0: We would go back. We would go, like, the pitch clock would be broken because we would still find a way to get four-hour games because every call would be challenged. And everyone, like, every call would be so egregious that every team would be, like, they'd be, like, 22 for 22 with their challenges against Angel Hernandez. Oh, my gosh.
1: I would love to bet on that.
0: Yeah. Like, let's go WWE style. Angel Hernandez out of retirement to ref one, to umpire one series, and let's just see how many times ABS humbles his ass.
1: Over under 15 and a half. Give me the over. I don't care what the juice is. I'm in.
0: Without a doubt. Without a doubt. 310-840-4910. We'll take a short break. All right, we got a lot of scoreboard updates to get you when we return. And also on this Cinco de Mayo, my co-host, Team Huevos, Big Noise, Brad Evans is going to give out his world-famous margarita recipe and his world-famous guac recipe. You don't want to miss it. That's coming up next right here on BetMGM tonight on Westwood One Sports.
2: Aaron Rodgers still hasn't decided if he's returning. I thought at this point we would have known by now that he was going to play. If the future Hall of Famer walks away, the Steelers will turn to a quarterback competition featuring Drew Aller, Will Howard, and Mason Rudolph. Not the plan, but is it their future? Westwood One Sports.
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0: postseason, and they've got guys that are ice cold assassins. They've got Anthony Edwards as their best player. And I've been a vocal critic of Ant-Man because, again, so many people wanted to pass the torch to him in the last couple of years. And he gets to the conference finals. And you know, in the last 2 years, I wouldn't say a non-factor, but he didn't raise their chances of winning in those conference finals at all. But, you know, then again, it's the final four of the NBA. You're one step away from the finals. So that's nothing to just say, big deal about. Like this, they're on the verge of making a third straight conference finals. Largely because of Anthony Edwards. And last night, in case you doubted his toughness, in case you doubted his willpower or his resiliency, he showed you. 9 days ago, the dude, we saw it. His leg bent like backwards, like inwards, like a hyper. You see it and you said, well, that's a hyperextended knee. That looks terrible. That's a multi-week injury. And he comes back 9 days later and scores 18 points in 25 minutes. And I just think Minnesota's better than San Antonio. Are they a better regular season team? No, they were 13 wins worse in the regular season than San Antonio. Are they better built for the postseason? I think so. Maybe we're having a different conversation in a year from now, 2 years from now. But right now, I think Minnesota's just flat out a better team than the Spurs. And I think the postseason experience is going to loom large here in this series. And I think it loomed large in game one last night. Missing a starter, missing a key bench player, DiVincenzo and Dosunmu, and Ant-Man fresh back from an injury, and they still win on the road in game one. So I think the onus now on San Antonio is to prove to us that they are not the latest of a string of teams that are just, hey, you have to learn how to lose, right? The Thunder had to lose to Luka and the Dallas Mavericks a couple of years ago before they win their title last year. Jordan and the Bulls had to lose how many times to finally get there? The Boston Celtics had to lose a couple of different times before they won their title a couple of years ago. Is that what we're going to be saying about the San Antonio Spurs? Does it mean that Wemby and this Spurs team can't win three titles in the next 10 years? No, it doesn't mean that. But in the scope of the present right now, you won 62 games. You're the 2 seed in the West. If you get knocked out in the second round, at least for this season, that's a disappointment. Not a failure. It'd be a disappointment if they lose this series. And for all, again, here, like the same conversation we had a couple years ago about Anthony Edwards. Victor Wembanyama, is he the face of the league? He might be the face of the planet in terms of the game of basketball because of the international presence in France and Europe and what he's done globally already to change the game. 12 blocks last night. NBA playoff record. He's 22 years old and he's still making history happen on a nightly basis. But he's got to step up offensively. He's got to be the number one option. And he said he mismanaged his energy and didn't do enough on offense. He only gets to the free throw line for 2 attempts last night. That's inexcusable. That's unacceptable. I don't know if Victor Wembanyama is ready to be relied upon as the number one option on offense in this series for San Antonio, and that's what might sink them. Because they can just outplay teams defensively for most of this season, and that's what they did against Portland. You can't outplay Minnesota defensively. They're just as good, if not better. You need Wembanyama to give you the offense. 11 points ain't going to cut it. And De'Aaron Fox has to step up a lot as well. But Wemby's got to be the number one option. And he's going to have to take this series from Minnesota. It's not going to be given to him, even with the injuries that the Timberwolves have. 310-840-4910 is the phone number to join the show. When we come back, we'll get your scoreboard update. It has gone final in Detroit. Plus, I got some thoughts on the Stanley Cup playoff games from last night. Another Tuesday in the postseason here in May. It rolls along. We got you covered. I'm Pat Boyle. This is BetMGM Tonight on Western One Sports.
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4: 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And now, let's go out to the ballpark. Here's 12-time Nevada Sportscaster of the Year, Russ Langer.
5: Hey, very, very pleasant good evening to you. And indeed, it's a very pleasant evening here at Las Vegas Ballpark. A gorgeous night for baseball. The first game of a six-game series. Aviators are back home after winning 4 out of 6 in Tacoma against Seattle's AAA team, the Rainiers. Of course, the Aviators are aligned with the Athletics. And tonight, they begin a rare six-game series against the Minnesota Twins AAA affiliate, the St. Paul Saints. St. Paul Saints don't have an enviable record at 15-17, but they've got a lot of good prospects. They're loaded with good young talent. 9 of the top 30 prospects in the Twins galaxy of possible future stars are on this St. Paul lineup, and they're taking on an Aviator team that currently has the best record in the Pacific Coast League, 18 wins and 13 losses. And Matt Neverett is Mike's side. We'll be describing the action. Matt, the team looked pretty good in Tacoma overall, including that 3-0 shutout on Sunday.
6: Yeah, able to take 4 wins in 6 days against the Rainiers in a matchup of last year's PCL Championship Series. And it was a lot of outstanding pitching. Wins by 2-1 scores in the first two games, bookended with a 3-0 shutout victory on the year. It was a lot of low scoring, close games. You need contests like that throughout the season to kind of see what your team is made of. And Fran Ridden's squad was up to task and then some last week.
5: All right, and the starters for tonight, Joey Estes, the overall numbers are not great. 1-3 with a 5.13 ERA, but he had easily his best start of the year in Tacoma, so he's going to try to build on that. And we're talking about prospects, about 23-year-old Ryan Gallagher. He's a right-hander who's going to make the start this evening for St. Paul. He's from Sacramento, drafted by the Cubs, and then moved over in a trade this past July at the trading deadline in straight up with the Cubs and Twins making it was Castro for Gallagher straight up. And the Twins are expecting good things from Ryan Gallagher, who has no record in one game, an ERA of an even 9, but it's makings of a good one. And to help us get acquainted with the St. Paul team, the longtime radio voice of the St. Paul Saints, Sean Aronson, is going to join us, and he'll be our guest. That conversation coming up next, right after this.
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5: Visiting with the voice, the longtime voice of the St. Paul Saints, Sean Aronson, before tonight's opener. First of a six-game series. Unique situation here with the Twins AAA team in town. Not been here before. Don't know when they'll ever be here again. But, Sean, tell us, first of all, what are some of the things that characterize this club as you've seen them so far?
12: Yeah, young, ton of prospects. Baseball America ranked this team as the most talented, I guess, if you will, of any in all of baseball. We haven't played that way, but with a bunch of top 100 guys, unfortunately, you won't get to see one of them in Walker Jenkins, who got hurt last week. Matter of fact, we had three top 100 guys get hurt in successive days, but you'll get to see Culpepper and Emmanuel Rodriguez. So young, talented, and just trying to reach that, you know, that ceiling of whatever it expects from them.
5: All right. You have an interesting background. It parallels mine in some ways at the San Fernando Valley.
12: Yeah.
5: We both grew up listening to Vin Scully. And I got to ask you, for me, the first impression he made on me is when I was a young boy going to Dodger Stadium and hearing his voice reverberate with the transistor radios. What about for you?
12: Yeah, I mean, I think 100%. I'm the same way. Like, I grew up going to Dodger games. You know, he is my idol. But very fortunate living in that area with so many amazing broadcasters. Chick Hearn with the Lakers, Bob Miller with the LA Kings. I mean, those were the three guys that I grew up listening to, all Hall of Famers, all tremendous, you know, broadcasters. So, you know, going to Dodger games and, you know, back in those days, you'd go to sleep with those guys listening. No one does that anymore, but that's how I learned about, you know, sports in general. Is I'd have those games on as I was going to sleep, and I'd go to sleep to those voices. And, you know, Vin was my idol growing up. I never had the opportunity to meet him, but, yeah, he is the greatest.
5: Well, I was lucky to meet him, get to know him a little bit because we were a Dodger affiliate for a long time. And the good news is everything you heard about him is true. He's as great of a guy as he was a broadcaster, maybe even more so. Sean Aronson joining us on the pregame show today. Sean, got to ask you about this because I know that you are diligent in your preparation. And I'm just diligent enough to know that when you were with Allentown, you had a situation where you were interviewing a stripper before one of the games. Now, this is Las Vegas, Sean.
12: Yes.
5: So we can get away with this.
12: I thought you were going to tell me I was going to get a chance to relive those days and interview a stripper while I'm here.
5: The night is young.
12: Yeah, right. So it was my second year in Allentown. I spent 2 years there. We had an intern class that wanted to put on a post-game concert, and our ownership group said the only way you could do it is if you get it sponsored. And so they got it sponsored by a strip club. And as part of the deal, they had to have someone on the broadcast with me. Now, it was open-ended, whoever it was, and they elected that they wanted to have a stripper on the broadcast with me, and I'll never forget this. As she's walking up through the stands to come to the press box, she looks around the ballpark, and she says, "Huh, I see a lot of my regulars here tonight." And that is when I knew that there was nothing good that was coming out of this interview. I think I've blocked the entire interview out of my mind, but that is one memory that I will always have embedded in my brain.
5: The good housekeeping seal of approval right here. Sean, welcome to the ballpark. Have a great time. Have a great week.
12: Russ, it's always great to see you, and congratulations on all your success.
5: Thanks again. Sean Aronson joining us, the voice of the St. Paul Saints. And Matt Nevert's got your starting lineups. That'll be coming up right around the bend.
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6: Back at home again, the Las Vegas Aviators, ready to open up this six-game series against their interleague foe, the St. Paul Saints. Should be a fun one this week, one of two interleague series for the Aviators on the year. They will head to Omaha, Nebraska to take on the Storm Chasers, AAA affiliate of the Royals, from the 9th through the 14th of June. But here in this week, it's the Athletics and Twins top affiliates going at it, and the managers meeting at home plate right now, exchanging lineup cards that read as follows. First for the visiting Saints, led by their first-year manager, Brian Dinkelman, wearing number 12. Kalen Culpepper, the designated hitter, bats atop the lineup. The number two prospect in the Twins organization leads things off for the Saints. Ryan Creedler, the second base, or the shortstop, beg your pardon, hitting second, with Gabby Gonzalez in right field hitting third. Orlando Arcia, the veteran second baseman, hitting in the cleanup spot, with Alex Jackson in left field hitting fifth. Ben Ross, the center fielder, out of the sixth spot, with Aaron Sabato at first base hitting seventh. Tanner Schobel, the third baseman, out of the eight hole, with Noah Cardenas catching and batting ninth. For the Aviators, playing tonight is Los Reyes de Plata as part of Major League Baseball's Copa de la Diversión Hispanic Heritage Initiative. It's in black jerseys, black caps, and the Vegas electric blue accents throughout. Henry Bolte running onto the field as we speak. He'll lead things off in the bottom of the first inning and play in right field. Tommy White, the newest Aviator, playing in his first home game at Las Vegas Ballpark, batting second, playing third, with Cade Marlowe, the left fielder, out of the three spot. Joey Meneses playing at first base and hitting fourth, with Brian Lavastida, the catcher, out of the five hole. Lava, in 20 games this year, he's reached base in every single one of them. Michael Stefanik, the second baseman, hitting sixth. Chad Wallach gets a rare start, a designated hitter. Big body from the right side will bat seventh, with Junior Perez hitting eighth in center field defensively. Night off for Drew Swift, with Eribio Angeles manning shortstop and batting out of the nine hole. Joey Estes gets the start for Las Vegas, his seventh of the year. He'll be opposed by Ryan Gallagher. It's his second start at the AAA level since being called up from AA Wichita. With Wichita, 1-1 with a 3.5 ERA and four starts. And so far with St. Paul, and one outing last week against Iowa, knocked around to the tune of three runs on five hits over three innings in a loss. The Aviators at 18-13, 10-5 at home. The St. Paul Saints are 15-17 on the year in International League play. They are 7-8 when playing away from home. We'll get you set with opening pitch, as it's a beautiful night with the wind blowing out towards right and the crowd filing in here on a Tuesday. Reyes de Plata versus the Saints next, coming up from Las Vegas Ballpark.
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20: Joey Estes warming up on the mound, getting set to make his seventh start of the 2026 season, and we're just about set to bring you all the action in game one out of six between the Aviators and the Saints. Should be a fun one as the Aviators come off of a really successful road trip. They were able to take four games in 6 days against Tacoma. One of the losses a walk-off that could have gone either way, so Las Vegas realistically probably could have, and they'll tell you should have, won five of six games on the road last week. And they'll turn it over to Joey Estes, who was really solid in his outing on the road last week. In six-plus innings, a season high, he struck out six batters and gave up one run on two hits. It was back-to-back batters that had hits off of him. It was the last two that he faced, and that was it. Otherwise, Estes was nearly perfect in his first win of the year. He'll try to make it another one, going for back-to-back victories. Wind blowing out to right on a perfect day with day fading in the evening here in Las Vegas. And here to get us started on the play-by-play, it's Russ Langer.
5: All right, here we go. The boys are back in town, as they say, as Joey Estes limbers up right now, and we get set to go. As Joey, 1-3 in just under 27 innings, ERA of 5, and Joey had struggled prior to that game in Tacoma. He was 0-3 with an ERA over 6, but he was so effective in that one game that Matt just described, giving up just a run earned on two hits, and the back-to-back hits in that sixth and final inning. It was the first time he'd gone six innings in a game this year in six starts. He got the win, and he lowered his ERA by more than a full run. One other note about Estes, he has not been well supported. First start of the year, he could have had a win on March 28th here against Salt Lake, but he didn't quite finish five innings. 4 1/3 came out because he'd thrown 72 pitches, would have gotten the win. But other than that, since then, these are the number of runs he's been given, runs that he stood to benefit from. 1, 0, 2, 1, and 2. That's it. Not going to win much with that. But Joey pitched much better last time out, and we'll see how the young man from Southern California does. First pitch, hit back to him, a hard comebacker. He shovels to first, and just like that, there is one out. Valley Health System has the Aviators' defensive setup. Joey Meneses at first, Michael Stefanik at second, and Eribio Angeles is the shortstop, and at third base, Tommy White. In left field, Cade Marlowe, Junior Perez in center, Henry Bolte in right, and Brian Labastida doing the catching for Joey Estes. So the first pitch, it was ripped hard. Kalen Culpepper hit a hard one-hopper, and Estes, who's a good athlete, flagged it. The pitch to Ryan Kreidler is a strike, 0-1. Kreidler, right-handed hitting shortstop, who was with the Detroit Tigers, drafted by the Tigers in 2019 out of UCLA. Here's the pitch to Kreidler. He swings and hits it deep down the right field line, slicing, and that is going to go foul. Plenty of distance, but it's a foul ball. And Kreidler up there with an 0-2 count. Kreidler is the son of a sports writer and sports author, Mark Kreidler. And The Kreidler family, heavily into sports of all kinds, especially, obviously, baseball. The plate umpire is Evan Johnson. The first base ump, Harley Acosta, and Chandler Durham is the third base ump. Next pitch fouled off to the right. The fans have barely gotten the seats warm yet, and they're getting a dose of souvenirs here. 0-2 on Kreidler, hitting .250 in 64 bats, 4 homers and 10 batted in. Right-handed batter, here's the pitch from Estes, and that one is up and in. 1-2 is the count on Ryan Kreidler. All righties in the lineup for tonight, in the lineup composed by manager Brian Dinkelman of St. Paul. 1-2, Estes rocks, and here he comes, and that one is high, and it's 2. 2-2 the count on Ryan Kreidler. Gabby Gonzalez is the on-deck hitter. So Estes making his 7th appearance, all starts. Young man to high school in Lancaster, the pitch. And that breaking ball spins in there in the dirt. It's a 3-2 count now on Ryan Kreidler. So Kreidler with one out, batting here with Gonzalez on deck. And in the hold right now, Orlando Arcia. And that name should be familiar. One of the, he and the next hitter after him, Alex Jackson, tons of big league experience. But it's mostly a young club here. The pitch, did he go? And the pitch is a ball. They appeal at first, no swing, says Harley Acosta. Good-looking pitch. And it is 4. So Estes got ahead of Kreidler and walked. And looking at the replay, that was tough. That went pretty far around. Well, that'll give us an opportunity to talk about this new rule, the check swing challenge. Beginning today, the check swing challenge is being used in Pacific Coast League action. So you already know, most of you know about the ability to challenge ball and strike calls. The pitch is 1, meanwhile, to Gabby Gonzalez, 1-0. In addition to that, balls and strikes, players also are able to challenge the umpire's call of swing or no swing. It is called the Hawkeye system, and it provides data for both pitch location and bat tracking. Pitch is a fastball fouled off to the right out of play. 1-1 on Gonzalez, hitting a .180, but he's got 7 home runs so far. Anyway, a batter is judged to have offered it a pitch when the bat head gets ahead of the knob and creates an angle greater than 45 degrees. Anything equal to or less than 45 degrees is not a swing. Here is the pitch. That is a full swing and a high foul off to the right out of play. Gabby Gonzalez with 14 RBIs to go along with his 7 home runs. And the young man from Venezuela came over in a trade with Seattle in January of 2024. 1-1, 1-out in the top of the first inning. So, here's the stretch by Estes. Joey trying for a second one of the year. Huge lead over there by Kreidler. And the pitch, and that count is now 2 and 2. With 1-out in the top of the first inning. So, another day, another rule. The check swing challenge. Now the look. Estes a peek over at first. Kreidler takes a lead there. And the pitch. Slider outside, backhanded there by Brian Lavastida. And it's a 3-2 count on Gonzalez. And we'll see if they want to send Kreidler here.
0: Now, the one thing I'm interested in with this check swing challenge is they don't add any potential challenges. It's still just two challenges for balls and strikes as well as now potential check swing. So I'm kind of surprised they didn't bump it up to 3.
5: Throw to first, and back in there is Kreidler.
0: I mean, just by the numbers, it's you are adding something to challenge. Why would you not increase, even as marginally as one extra would be, the number of potential opportunities with that extra challenge? That's 100% difference.
5: Well, it's something that may change.
0: Yeah.
5: You never know. The runner goes on a 3-2, bounce it is short. Angeles doesn't have a play at second, so wings it over to first for the out. And by sending the runner, the Saints stay out of the double play. So it's a 6-3 ground out. And Kreidler at second with 2 outs. No score, top of the first. And the batter, the aforementioned right-handed hitting veteran Orlando Arcia. Anyway, we're given this sheet from the Major League Baseball Office of the Commissioner. And under the statement rationale for the change, it talks about how this new rule will help provide a clear definition of a swing and will help umpires with one of the more difficult calls in the game. The runner's trapped off second. Estes flips it to Michael Stefanik, who tags him, and that's it. Rather, Angeles tags him out, and that's it. Boy, Kreidler, when he was at first base, was way off, and then this time he was way off second base. And the tag is made, and that's that. Anyway, the putout ends the inning. And in the top of the first, no runs, no hits, no errors, and no one left. And at the end of half an inning of play, St. Paul nothing, and the Aviators against Ryan Gallagher coming up.

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2: All right, welcome back. It was, in fact, Michael Stefanik applying the tag on Ryan Kreidler to end the top of the first. Ryan Gallagher on the mound. His first pitch grounded down the third baseline, charged by Tanner Schobel, who throws to first, and the ball gets away. Racing for second is the speedy Bolte. He'll pull up there as the ball goes up against the near section of the Ted Weins tarp. And we'll see how they score that. Tommy White is the next hitter. And the runner, the base runner, Bolte gets to second. It's a throwing error all the way, getting Bolte to second. Aaron Sabato tried to dig it out at first and could not. So Bolte safe at second, which barely gave us a chance to mention that all he did in Tacoma was go 14 for 29. Henry Bolte, the pitch is ball one, off-speed pitch to Tommy White. Bolte raises average 58 points from 247 up to 305. Tommy White joined the team there and promptly went 9 for 24. 375 average, one home run, four batted. And there goes Bolte in a line drive foul. Oh, boy. Bolte had that thing stolen last week. If White doesn't swing, he rifled one down the right field line, just foul.
3: Yeah, Tommy showed a willingness to hit the ball to all fields. Three of his hits last week were for extra bases, including his first Triple-A home run. And he did a really good job slotting into this two-hole in the lineup. He's not your typical two-hole hitter. He's got a lot more power than you would expect, but he's got the feet spread wide, and he's actually cut down a lot on his body since he was in college in a big-time home run threat.
2: 6-1, 224. Ground ball to short. Kreidler picks it up and throws to first in time for the out, and Bolte hustles over to third. Valley Health System defensive setup for the St. Paul Saints. Aaron Sabato at first, Orlando Arcia at second, the shortstop Ryan Kreidler, and Tanner Schobel at third. Alex Jackson in left, Ben Ross in center. In right, Gabby Gonzalez, and Noah Cardenas is catching for Ryan Gallagher. Bolte at third, one out, and here's Cade Marlowe. The infield is in for St. Paul. Here in the bottom of the first with no score, Ryan Gallagher delivers, and the fastball swung on and missed, strike one. 0-1 on Marlowe, starts off at 3-0-7. Pair of home runs, 13 batted in. Yep, White out of St. Pete Beach, Florida. First taste of Triple-A, and just bounced out. And now the count is 0-2 on Marlowe. Two strikes the count. Infield in for the St. Paul Saints. Bottom of the first, no score. Ryan Gallagher, 6'4", 225, one of the good young players on this team. 23 years old, from Sacramento. Here's the stretch, and the 0-2 to Cade Marlowe on the way. Off-speed pitch, and that floats in low, ball one. One ball and two strikes on Marlowe. Joey Meneses is on deck. Game one and inning one of a six-game series. One ball and two strikes on Marlowe, the only left-handed batter in either lineup. Here's the 1-2 stretch in the pitch by Gallagher, and it's up and in, ball two. Two balls and two strikes the count now. 2-2. Gallagher out of Granite Bay, California. Came over in a trade from the Cubs. There's a drive hooking into the right field corner. That's a fair ball. Rattling around. Gabby Gonzalez goes over to get it as Bolte scores. On his way to third is Marlowe. Here he comes. The relay's not in time. He slides in with a triple, and it's 1-0 Aviators.
3: As soon as Marlowe got that thing, you knew it was going to be extra bases, but because it hit and just kind of kept rolling towards the corner, he was able to leg it all the way for a three-bagger, his third of the year, and he's now tied with a handful of other players for the second most triples in the league. Only Albuquerque's Cole Carrick has four thus far.
2: All right, Joey Meneses up, and now St. Paul will bring the infield in. Marlowe at third, runs well, and Joey Meneses hits a drive high and deep to center, backing up is Ross. Ross makes the catch at the edge of the track. Tagging and cruising home is Marlowe, and it's 2-0 in favor of the Aviators on a long sacrifice fly that went right around 400 feet by Joey Meneses. Two outs.
3: He just missed another home run, and Joey's another guy who had a great series in Tacoma. Really a great last couple of weeks to bring his average over 300 on the season. He didn't miss that one by much.
2: Now, Brian Lavastida. Brian, just 3-for-19 in Tacoma, but still, obviously a very potent bat in that lineup. Swing and a miss, strike one. 0-1. He's hitting 250. With a home run, 9 batted in. Brian Lavastida. Batting in the fifth slot, catching. 2-0 Aviators in the bottom of the first inning. There's a high foul off to the right. That's going to carry back out of play. A few rows back behind the first base dugout. 0-2. Gallagher, second career AAA start. He was one of two prospects picked up by the Twins for infielder Willie Castro from the Cubs at the trading deadline last year, July of 2025. Four-seam fastball, changeup, curveball, cutter. And the pitch misses, and it's 1-2. That one came in at 95. He'll mix in an occasional slider. And the two-seam pitch, the sinker, his last pitch. Pitch bounces, and it's blocked there by Cardenas, the catcher. 2-2 on Brian Lavastida. Gallagher made his AAA debut this past Thursday against his old organization, the Cubs. And he set down the first 5 men he faced. He threw 35 pitches in the third inning alone, though, so he had some trouble as he got deeper into the game. Slider foul back. 2-2 to count on Brian Lavastida. At AA Wichita, where Gallagher began the year, he was 1-1 in 4 starts with a 3.5 ERA in 18 innings. And the pitch down and in. So Lavastida, patient, up there with a 3-2 count.
3: Gallagher in AA this year had nearly a 3-1 strikeout-to-walk ratio, 20 strikeouts and 7 walks in 18 innings. Allowed opponents to hit just .224 against him. There's some real launching pads, some offensive-friendly environments in that Texas League.
2: Some things never change.
3: Not as many as here in the PCL, but there you'd be hard-pressed to find one that isn't. Maybe Sugar Land and Tacoma, the only two?
2: Yes, Tacoma's pretty fair. Base hit up the middle. Boy, that's a really good at-bat by Lavastida. Fastball at 93 on a 3-2 count. Bang, base hit. The Aviators have their second hit. And the batter now, Michael Stefanik.
3: And far from a bad pitch by Gallagher there. He dotted that one down and away from Lavastida on the fastball. That's just a veteran professional at-bat and a veteran professional base hit from Lavastida back up the middle. And before Stefanik can bat, we've got a mound visit from the pitching coach, Carlos Hernandez, here in the first.
2: All right, you just joined us. Henry Bolte reached immediately in a two-base throwing error by third baseman Tanner Schobel. And then after Tommy White grounded out, Cade Marlowe tripled in the right field corner, knocking Bolte in. And Meneses, a long sacrifice fly to the edge of the warning track in center, driving in Marlowe. And then Lavastida with a clean single. So the last three batters have hit the ball well. Marlowe with his triple that he hooked into the right field corner. Meneses, the long drive to center to cash him in. And Lavastida, a line drive base hit to center. And here is Stefanik, who checks in at 248 and 105 at-bats. One homer, 14 batted in. Lavastida, big lead off first. He goes. The pitch is a strike. Throw to second base and a bounce, and he's in there. Second baseman Arcia slapped the tag on him. He's jumping up and down like he's at an early Clash concert, pogoing, wanting the out call. Very close.
3: I'll tell you what, of course, we've got the benefit of a second look on the replay. He very much has a case on that tag. He might have got him, but no replay review, at least on plays in the field at this level.
2: Labastida, who does run well for a catcher, swipes that one on strike one to Stefanik. And Stefanik hits a dribble to the right side. Behind the plate, it's Cardenas to come out and grab it and fire to first base for the out. And that'll complete the inning. Nice play by Cardenas, and was essentially a swinging bunt off the bat of Stefanik. But the Aviators strike for two in the bottom of the first inning. Two runs, two hits, one error, and they leave Labastida at second base. And at the end of one, it's Las Vegas 2 and St. Paul nothing.
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2: All right, my friends, welcome back. I'm Russ Langer, along with Matt Neverett, at the end of one, 2-0 Las Vegas against, kind of trying to get used to this, the St. Paul Saints. League a long time, and first time the St. Paul Saints have been mentioned, but part of that interleague idea, it's not, this isn't it, though. The Aviators will be on the road next month to Omaha, which used to be in the PCL, no longer is. Now, Orlando Arcia leads off. Joey Estes deals a strike. Fastball at 92 over the outside edge, just above the knee. Strike one. Arcia, 279. Five homers, 16 batted. And anytime you've got a bunch of good young players, good to have guys like Arcia or Jackson who's on deck, guys who've been around. Can
7: provide some leadership. There's another strike.
2: 0-2. Arcia has been around a long time. Big league time with the Braves, Brewers, most recently with the Rockies, and now he's in the Twins organization. Orlando Arcia leading things off in the second. And Estes with the 0-2. High drive in the year to deep center. Perez going back, going back, going back. Reaches, can't get it. Ball bounces, hits into the 415 side. Junior has to chase it. By that time, Arcia steams in the second with a stand-up double. St. Paul's first hit of the game. And Junior is a good outfielder, but he kind of drifted on that ball a little bit.
3: Yeah, I think that thing got some legs late on him. And I don't think he was measured up by the wall either, because he jumped early before he even got to the warning track. And with the way he went up, it really just looked like, oh, yeah, by the way, there's going to be a wall there. It's not there. And he was unable to make the catch. Arcia's seventh double of the year extends his hitting streak to 9. He's had an extra base hit now in 3 consecutive games.
2: Now, Alex Jackson, another veteran, right-handed batter, hitting 5th, the left fielder. It's 2-0 Aviators in the top of the second inning here. Estes trying for back-to-back wins. Stretches, a look at second, the pitch. Fastball inside near the kneecaps at 91 miles an hour, ball 1. Jackson hitting just 213 and averaging a strikeout every 3 at-bats. He does have 4 home runs. He's driven in 7. And he, big league time with Atlanta, the Brewers, the Rays, and last year, Baltimore. Here's the pitch. That one is in a little below the knees. Breaking ball, 2-0 on Alex Jackson, left fielder for the St. Paul Saints. Saints 15 up, 17 down on the year. And the Aviators, the currently the best record in the PCL, 18-13 after winning 4 out of 6 in Tacoma. The pitch, swing and a miss, threw the fastball right by him at 92. 2-1. Righty on righty matchup. RC at second base, nobody out. in the top of inning number two. Joey Estes out of Palmdale gets set. Backward glance at Arcia. Arcia not a big lead yet. The 2-1 look. Estes brings it home. Breaking ball up and in. 3-1 the count to Alex Jackson. On deck is the center fielder, Ben Ross. 3-1 to count. When Estes has gotten himself into trouble this year, a lot of times walks have been key. Here's the 3-1 now. Joey delivers, and that breaking ball is in there for a strike. He threw a 3-1 curveball. He got it in there, 3-2.
3: Yeah, you don't often see that. And they say you want to throw 3-1, which you're thinking about throwing 3-2, although I don't know if a front door breaker like that's going to be the look against a big, strong hitter like Jackson here.
2: Joey set, looks back at Arcia. 3-2 to pitch. And that's inside, ball four. That's the second walk allowed by Estes. The first one was of no consequence because the man he walked ultimately got picked off. But Joey had 5 walks the last time he pitched here, which was April 23rd against Salt Lake. He only gave up a run on 2 hits. So in his last 2 starts, actually if you look back, his last 3 starts going all the way back to Reno 3 weeks ago, he's given up only 4 earned runs in 16 innings. But he has walked 7 during that time. Here's the pitch. And it's a little bit outside, ball one to Ben Ross. Ross, right-handed hitting center fielder out of Notre Dame, 208, 1 homer, 4 batted in. Infield set, looking for 2. Estes, a glance at the runners. Now kicks and delivers. There's a long drive deep down the left field line, hooking, and that is a foul ball. 1-1. The 90-mile-an-hour fastball out over the plate. Ross ready for it, but pulled the trigger just a little too soon. 1-1. Aaron Sabato waiting his turn on deck. Beautiful night. Lights have been turned on. It'll be taking full effect a bit later in the evening. The crowd here for Reyes de Plata, part of the Major League Baseball and Minor League Baseball's Copa de la Diversión initiative. 1-1. Estes with a new ball, stretches, gets set, and delivers. Fastball swung on a miss. Good pitch with good run kicking away from the right-handed hitting Ben Ross. 1-2 is the count now.
3: Should be a fun week here at Las Vegas Ballpark in this interleague showdown. Ohana night on Thursday, special Hawaiian-themed jerseys. Friday night, Princess night. I think some of the guys are going to like the pink jerseys. I think some of them are not going to like it as much.
2: 24-year-old Ross waits, pitches a dunker in the shallow center. Here comes Perez on the run. He's got a play on a bounce, and he fires it back in, and everybody's going to play it station to station. A little flare, and even with the wind blowing out, Junior tried to come in and get it, and Ross, the native of Springfield, Ohio, parachutes one in there for a single to load the bases with nobody out. Arcia to third, Jackson to second. And the shallow fly ball by Ross plopped in there. So Estes had a relatively easy first. The Aviators are up 2-0 in the second. Now the base runners are all around him. Here is Sabato. Line drive fair down the left field line. Into the corner it goes, chased by Marlowe. Arcia scores. Jackson scores. Ross being waved in. He's going to score. It's a 3-run double by Sabato, who jumped on that first pitch. Even though he's only hitting 229, those are RBIs 6, 7, and 8 for him. And very quickly, it's 3-2 St. Paul with nobody out in the top of the second inning.
3: That one was absolutely blasted. He wasted no time getting the hips around on that pitch. 108 miles per hour on the exit velocity. And a lot of times when you see a ball hit that hard, it's actually too hard for all 3 runs to score in a bases-loaded situation like that. But because, especially Ross off of first, knew that that one was postmarked for the fence, he was off to the races and came in to score without a throw. You do not see that often on that third runner scoring on the bases clearing base hit.
2: Paul Abbott out there for a chat with Estes. And Joey will try to wriggle off the hook now. Down 3-2 with nobody out. And the batter is the number 8 hitter in the St. Paul order. The right-handed hitting third baseman, Tanner Schobel. Schobel, 5'10", 188. He'll be 25 on the 4th of June. He's from Williamsburg, Virginia. And the pitch is ball one, fastball at 93. Schobel, 246, a home run, 5 batted in. He went to Virginia Tech and was a second-round pick by the Twins in 2022. Right-handed batter, open stance, bat resting on his right shoulder. The pitch, swing and a miss. Fastball away at 92. One ball and one strike on Tanner Schobel, S-C-H-O-B-E-L. 3-2 St. Paul in the top of inning number two. Breeze has been kind of intermittent, sometimes blowing hard enough to stir the flags around, sometimes not. There's the 1-1. Estes delivers. And that fastball missed a little away, perhaps. Ball two. Two balls and a strike now. We'll have the Ted Weins trivia question a bit later. And we'll be going over the scores from around the Pacific Coast League after yesterday's league-wide day off and the major leagues on the Coast to Coast Fitness scoreboard. Here's the 2-1 to Schobel. Breaking ball, little inside. 3-2. 3-1, I should say, on Schobel with Noah Cardenas waiting on deck. Estes stretches, a backward glance at Sabato. The look now, and a 3-1 on the way. Swing and a miss. Good slider, good hard slider at 85 miles an hour. 3-2 is the count on Tanner Schobel. Winning inning, DRC, a double over the head of Perez. Jackson with a walk. The fly ball to Ross that fell in for a single. And Sabato clearing the bases with a hard double to left. There's a line drive off the glove of Estes. Grabbed by Stefanik, who throws his man out. And Sabato had a hold at second. That is a 1-4-3 put out. One out of the batter is the catcher, Noah Cardenas.
8: The catcher, number 16, Noah Cardenas.
2: Cardenas, right-handed hitting catcher from Burbank, California. Went to UCLA. And was Minnesota's 8th-round draft pick in 2021. Hitting just 116. 5 hits and 43 at-bats. One of the hits a home run. 3 batted in. He opened the season last year. Double-A Wichita. There's a high foul outside third. White and Angeles, and they can't get it. The ball bounces and goes up against the screen. Very, very tough play. White angling out from third, and Angeles cutting over from a shortstop position. Very difficult play. Marlowe tried to get there, but it just was in no man's land. Strike one.
3: And the reason you see shortstops able to get there a little bit quicker than you would think on a play like that is simply angles. I mean, for White, he's got to look up, basically turn around and run straight backwards more or less. For the shortstop, they can take a much more direct angle. You know, the shortest line between two different spots? That's that straight line that Angeles took there.
2: There's a good breaking ball. Swung on a miss. Cardenas swung way early. And the count is 0-2 now.
3: I think it's also got to do with the fact that whether it's on the right field line or the left field line, your middle infield typically faster base runners than your corner infielders also. That helps.
2: Two strikes on Cardenas. Drew Swift giving the night off for the opener. The 0-2 now. And Estes sets and deals the 0-2. Breaking ball. Hooked high in the air, foul, left field side. Out of play, 0-2, through a 78-mile-an-hour curveball. Noah Cardenas.
9: Talk to Aaron Taylor, the real
2: estate guy. 0-2. Estes with a new ball. Sabato, a modest lead off second base. Here's the pitch. And that one comes in high at 92. 1-2 to count after Hall of Famer and former Twin Harmon Killebrew passed, where the Twins established the Harmon Killebrew Award for Community Service. And Cardenas won it last year. Here's the look on the 1-2. There's a ground ball foul to the first base side and a breaking ball. 1-2. Had a chance to meet Mr. Killebrew a couple of times. Great guy. And a tremendous Hall of Famer. 573 home runs. The killer. 1-2 on Noah Cardenas. Now Estes looks back at Sabato, stretches, and comes home with a 1-2. That one, curveball missed barely at 79. It's a two-ball, two-strike count now.
3: It looked like Estes absolutely wanted to challenge that, but Evan Johnson, the home plate umpire, might have waved it off. I think Joey thought that one was a strike. We got the benefit of the ABS portal. That was a ball low if it was challenged.
2: 2-2, here it comes. Breaking ball, squibber to the right side. Estes off the mound, ball picked up by Meneses, who shovels Estes in time. Two outs. That's going to be a base hit with certain people on the mound and maybe playing first. But Estes is such a good athlete, and he reacted immediately, bolting to first base so that Meneses would have a target, and Joey shoveled it on target. Two outs on the play. Sabato takes third.
3: And a lot of times on a play like that, the pitcher, mostly just out of instinct, is going to make a play on the ball, but Estes, realizing that thing passed him and with a ton of spin, wasn't going to be his ball. So again, the shortest distance, that straight line that Estes broke to on the base there.
2: Now Culpepper is up.

0: Association. Baseball America's got him at number three, behind only Emmanuel Rodriguez, who's not in the lineup today.
1: Played 2 years of college ball at Jackson State. Here's the 0-2 to Culpepper, and he swings and pokes that one fouled outside first in a breaking ball, and a count 0-2. Culpepper said he used to sleep with his glove as a kid. He knew early on what he wanted to do when he got older. 3-2 St. Paul in the second inning. 0-2 to count. The runner at third is Aaron Sabato. Culpepper, 243, six homers already and 115 at-bats. That's plenty. 19 RBIs. There's a line drive fair down the right field line. Bolte races over to get it. Culpepper on his way for two. In to score is Sabato, and it's an RBI double by Culpepper. So Culpepper had hit one foul in that direction. That time he, as they like to yell from the dugout, straightened it out, and he doubles. So he has stung the ball twice, once a hard comebacker, and now a double to make it 4-2 Saints.
0: He just hit that one where it was pitched. Fastball up and away. He used the speed of the heater at 93 to influence the outcoming miles per hour on the exit velo. And with that, Nick Hernandez is up and throwing in the Aviators bullpen here in the visiting half of the second.
1: That's 20 RBIs for Culpepper now. And here's Kreidler, who walked and got picked off second in the first inning. Estes stretches a look at second. Here's his pitch. Fastball missing close, but ball one. Estes, to this point, 46 pitches, 28 strikes, and he's missed with some very close ones, but missing. 1-0. Culpepper off second. Estes looks there, comes to his hitter. Breaking ball, foul back. And it's a ball and a strike to Kreidler at 250. Four homers and 10 batted in. Kreidler from Davis, California, about 15 miles west of Sacramento. Stepping in now with a one ball, one strike count. Culpepper leads off second base. Pretty healthy lead. Estes comes home. High fouled off to the right, fastball at 92, and it disappears into the Las Vegas twilight. One ball and two strikes now on Ryan Kreidler. Mentioned his dad is a writer. He used to cover San Diego Padres beat before becoming a sports columnist in Sacramento. He now hosts a radio show. His dad, Mark.
0: So those radio guys you got to watch out for.
1: Breaking ball low. 2-2 to count. Yeah, I'm sure the Kreidlers have an opinion on that. 2-2 to count. Culpepper wandering off second. Estes gives him the fisheye. Comes in with a good curveball. Swing and a miss. Strike three. 77 mile an hour hook. Joey gets his first strikeout, but it's a good inning for the St. Paul Saints. They put together a four-run rally on the strength of four hits, three of them doubles. No errors. They leave Culpepper at second. At the end of an inning and a half, St. Paul 4 and the Aviators 2.
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1: Hey, what? Welcome back. I'm Russ Langer, along with Matt Neverett. Bottom of the second.

0: a 4-2 lead for the St. Paul Saints, game one of a six-game series. And St. Paul starter Ryan Gallagher allowed a couple of runs in the first, both unearned. And his team has given him a 4-2 lead into the bottom of the second inning. Bottom three in the Vegas order coming up, starting with Chad Wallach, the DH. Chad at 250. No homers or RBIs yet. The pitch taken, high ball, 1-1-0. Wallach followed by Junior Perez, then Eribio Angeles. Now, Saints challenging that first pitch to Wallach. They felt it was a strike. It was a ball. So they lose a challenge right there. One challenge left. Burned up by the Saints. 1-0 on Chad Wallach. All right. 1-0. Ryan Gallagher set to go back to work here. And a pitch high. Well, 2-2-0. Always interesting to see how young pitchers do here. Again, the Aviators, a solid lineup. And Gallagher's only his second AAA start. There's a good off-speed pitch. Swung on and missed. Two balls and one strike. Then you have the other dynamic of Gallagher in only his second AAA game facing a guy like Wallach, who's well into his 30s and has a world of experience. Two balls and one strike to count. Nobody on, nobody out in the bottom of the second. An early 4-2 advantage for the visiting St. Paul Saints, Minnesota's top farm team. It looked like a straight change. They're drifting there for a strike at 83. It's 2-2 now.
1: Yeah, the Saints, one of two teams that were plucked from the independent ranks when Major League Baseball took over the operation. Sugar Land, the Space Cowboys, the other.
0: There's a ground ball down the third baseline. It is a foul ball fielded there by Sobel, but it's just the other side of the bag. 2-2 to count. Yeah, but the thing is, Sugarland's is in the same ballpark. They're trying to make some improvements to it, and the Saints now are in an entirely different ballpark.
1: Yeah.
0: And well, I've never been there, but I've heard that it is a very nice ballpark, and the people of the community seem to be responding to it well.
1: It's also the example that I bring up when people ask about the Aviators and the Athletics in terms of the distance between the two. It's these two that are the closest.
0: Fastball outside at 93, 3-2 on Wallach.
1: I mean, it is the Twin City, St. Paul, in St. Paul, obviously. The Twins in Minneapolis. They're about 20-minute drive. Sugar Land to Houston, about 30 minutes.
0: There's a bounding ball fouled outside third, 3-2. The Rainiers, that's a little further to get to Seattle, but
1: I think I
0: same
1: did
0: idea. And then Gwinnett, is the Braves. That's a suburb of Atlanta.
1: The other example I bring up, I actually did on the air the other night. I was curious, and I said, hey, all right, I'm going to pull out my phone, type in T-Mobile Park on Google Maps. It was 39 minutes from ballpark to ballpark.
0: There's a breaking ball inside. Good at bat by Wallach. First walk allowed by Gallagher. And Junior Perez coming up now. So people talk about all the time about, you know, can the Aviators survive with the A's here in 2028? Time will tell. But, I mean, this is a Summerlin is, if you listen to the broadcast, you already know this. It's a pocket with a lot of families. And it's going to be interesting to see how it all pans out. But right now, everybody in the Aviator organization is happy to be here and optimistic about the future. Breaking ball strike to Junior Perez on one.
1: Well, I think you told me, too, about an agreement that the Mariners and the Rainiers have to some degree about advertising. Mm-hmm. And if you buy one with one, you got to get a little package with the other. I think we may see something like that here.
0: High foul off to the right. Out of play. 0-2. Yeah, that's
1: symbiotic.
0: Yeah. Word of the day, symbiotic. Perez at 198 with four homers and 15 batted in, but Junior was slumping throughout 2026 until he got to Tacoma, where he had some really good games. Here's the 0-2 now, and the pitch. A swing and a miss, strike three, got him on the breaking ball. First strikeout for Gallagher. One-on-one out for Eribio Angeles. 4-2 Saints in the second. Yeah, as I understand it, the Rainiers do a lot of their own selling, but for smaller and mid-level companies, and then for some of the larger national brands, they have a little agreement with the Mariners, and that's good. It's a win-win-win across the board.
1: I didn't see any Nintendo, though, at Tacoma.
0: There's a strike on it, but you saw Boeing. There you go.
1: Darn tootin', I did.
0: And one strike on Angeles. Eribiel, a 222, a home run, seven batted in. Wallach at first, one out. Bottom of the second, 4-2 St. Paul. And the 0-1. That gets away from Cardenas. Down to second goes Wallach. And the count is 1-1 on Angeles. Pitch bounce went right through the proverbial wickets. Through Cardenas' legs to the backstop. Wild pitch. is the call to get Wallach to second base. 1-1 is the count. Angeles up. Henry Bolte on deck. Gallagher looks at second and comes home on the 1-1. Swing and a miss. Breaking ball. One same pitch he used to get Perez. And it's a ball and two strikes on Angeles. Angeles has been in the A's system for almost exactly 3 years now. Here's the pitch. Line drive on the first base side off the glove of a diving Sabato in the right. That'll get Wallach home. Ball picked up by Gonzalez. Safe at first is Angeles, and the Saints' lead is cut to 4-3. The batter will be Henry Bolte.
1: Well, that just goes to show, hit the ball hard, put it in play with some pop, and good things will happen. Sabato went sidecar left and down to a knee to try to field it, but because of how hard it hit, or hard hit it was, and how tough a play, it'll be ruled a base hit, giving Angeles RBI number 8 on the year. And like you said, Russ, making it a one-run ball game.
0: Johnny Cash in the walk, and the batter is Bolte. Henry swung at the first pitch, hit a ground ball to third baseman Tanner Schobel, not a well-hit ball. Schobel had to charge it, picked it up and threw off target, and the ball got away, and Henry... When Sabato could not dig it out, Henry ended up at second and scored moments later on Cade Marlowe's triple. Time call. Jake Ruthier, athletic trainer out there with Fran Reardon, having a look at Angeles, who is standing here with his helmet off and maybe a little bit shaken up as he ran to first base. Got it, holding his helmet. He's going to stay in. He's putting his helmet back on. He's apparently convinced Fran Reardon and Jake Ruthier that he's all right. 4-3 St. Paul in the bottom of the second inning. And the batter, Henry Bolte, 303, 7 homers to lead the team, 19 RBIs. And a pitch up and in ball one, 1-0. Henry's hit safely in 9 of his last 10 games, and as I said, in the Tacoma series alone, he kicked his average up 58 points from 247 up to well over 300. Now, Angeles at first, about 3 steps off the back, draws a throw, and he's back in there in a push-up position. Kevin Kuzmanoff right there, ball one. Earlier today, every once in a while, I like to watch broadcasts, watch games on YouTube of a game, just random ball games. And it was a Dodger-Cubs game. Pitch, check, swing, foul, back 1-1 from a lot of years ago. I mean, Andre Ethier and, you know, Derek Lowe and those guys were in the game. And Vin Scully was saying, and Kevin Kuzmanoff hit his second grand slam of his career. And I just thought, good job, Kuz.
1: You got to perk up when you hear that name, yeah.
0: Yeah, good job. Here's the pitch. Bolte hits a ground ball to second. To his left is Arcia. He picks it up, throws to second for the force out. That's it. Good play by the veteran Arcia to get the lead man, Angeles. Of course, Bolte is as good of a candidate to try to steal a base here as anybody. It is a 4-6 fielder's choice. 2 outs. And Bolte at first, Tommy White coming up. Bolte got caught stealing in Tacoma. It was the first time he's been caught stealing this year. He has 13 steals. And here's Tommy White, grounded out to short his first time up. When Bolte gets to first, it's often a question of not if he'll run, but when. Here he goes, swing and a miss. Throw to second base, forget it. He's way in there. He had a running jump on Gallagher, giving Noah Cardenas hardly any chance. The throw down there to Arcia was way late. And Henry, just an absolute speed merchant, safe easily, not even attack.
1: And after getting caught stealing for the first time ever at AAA last week against Tacoma, he's responded, stealing his next 3 successfully.
0: Now he's 14 out of 15. The pitch is inside 1-1. So White, with a base hit, could tie it up. One ball and one strike. Tommy White.
1: Bolte, for what it's worth, still second in the league behind Cole Kerrig of Albuquerque in stolen bases. He's got 19.
0: Here's the 1-1. Swing and a miss. 1-2, the indication of how many times he's been caught.
1: Let's see. He actually leads the league. He's been caught stealing 4 times, but 4 out of 23 is not bad.
0: No.
1: I don't know about you, Russ. I just happen to be looking at the league leaders. I think runs scored is as underrated a stat as there is in baseball. Bolte leads the league with 33.
0: Totally agree. Pitch fouled away, 1-2. With all the talk about sabermetrics and OPS and war and everything you can think of, the bottom line is, runs scored is my humble opinion, and I think we agree on this, is that that's as important as anything. Because you have to have a certain amount of power, a certain amount of speed, a certain amount of know-how on the base pads, pitch low, 2-2. And, you know, Henry's got all that.
1: It helps to be on a really good team, especially over the last 2 years, one that scores a lot of runs as well. But he's the table setter. I mean, he is the guy that sets the tone way more often than not offensively.
0: Pickoff, throw to second. Bolte gets back in there. He just got in with a right hand. The second baseman, Arcia, took the throw. Gallagher with an inside move, and he got in there, but it was close. Henry got the right hand in on the corner of the bag. That's the third base side corner. Here's the pitch. Driven in the air to center. Ross going back. He's there, and he makes the catch, and that's the inning. So White hit it hard, but he's out. The Aviators do scratch for a run on a hit. No errors and one left. At the end of two, the St. Paul Saints 4 and the Aviators 3.
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0: 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Third inning, 4-3 St. Paul, and here's Matt.
1: Joey Estes steals to Gabby Gonzalez, and the right-hand batter takes strike one. The right fielder in the hole, nothing in one. Gonzalez hitting third tonight, grounded out to short to wrap up a 1-2-3 first. That was the second out of the inning. Final out was when Ryan Kreider was caught between second and third on the base pass. The 0-1 popped up down the right field line in fair ground. Henry Bolte moves in, and the right fielder stops, reaches up, and makes the catch over the left shoulder for out number one. Estes retires Gonzalez for the second time today to lead off the third. It brings up Orlando Arcia. Arcia, the cleanup batter tonight, the second baseman. One of nine right-handers in the lineup for manager Brian Dinkelman. In fact, Cade Marlowe, the only left-handed batter in the starting lineups for both teams combined. First pitch to him, right down Broadway as Estes gets ahead. Three pitches, all strikes in this inning. And Estes now at 53 pitches, 34 strikes with nobody warming up in the bullpen. Arcia doubled down the right field line, his only other at bat. And he checks the swing on a pitch up and away. Pitch called a ball, count goes even. We talked about the check swing challenges that are at least in effect tonight. We'll see if we have one challenged. And it's been used in the Florida State League since the beginning of the year, about a month and some change, as that pitch misses low, but Estes wants a challenge. Joey thought that thing clipped the bottom of the zone on a changeup, and on the 1-1 pitch, we'll see. As EBS, powered by T-Mobile, animates, it is a ball, as that one missed just low. Let's see, 0.2 of an inch, that's how low it was, and the Aviators and the Saints with one challenge each the rest of the way. But talked about the challenge system a bit earlier on the check swings, and there is not an additional challenge given out for these check swings. It's the same pool of two unsuccessful as it is with the balls and strikes. There's a front door slider. Estes in there with a strike over the inside corner. 2-2 to Arcia, whose hit streak is now 9 games after that double in the second. Wind blowing softly to right as Joey Estes takes the side from his catcher, Brian Lavastina. Here's the wind and the 2-2. Swing and a shallow pop fly left field side. That'll drop in. Picked up on a bounce in front of Cade Marlowe. Arcia, 2-for-2 with a double and a third inning base hit. Puts a runner on first with one down. St. Paul 4-3 advantage as they bring up their left fielder, Alex Jackson. It was interesting in the press release that we were given about the check swing challenges. A, I thought it was funny. Hey, this is the rationale for the change. I think in some instances you may say, all right, well, if you got to rationalize it, why are we doing it? But I think it's something that is, if not necessary, something that is doable at this level. First pitch to Jackson, meanwhile. Pop straight back. That'll land amongst the fans for strike one. But in the Major League Baseball press release, they say that 45-degree threshold allows the umpires to use the baselines for one as a visual point of reference, and it allows them to use the front of home plate to determine the start of that swing. The 0-1 out of the stretch. Check swing, foul, straight back to the screen, and it's nothing and two against Jackson. For the old-school baseball fans, they'll like this. The using of a 45-degree threshold also returns to the check swing call closer to what umpires have ruled historically. They included a nice link for some check swing calls from the 1965 World Series. Righty on righty as Estes sets and deals. 0-2 pitch. And on the ground slowly to third. Charging is Tommy White. The third baseman picks it up. His only throw is to first. He sets the feet and fires in time. Jackson, after walking and scoring in the second, grounds out to third there, moving Arcia up to second in the process. And with a 4-3 lead, two outs and a runner on second for Ben Ross.
0: One thing I don't think, having watched on YouTube some of those games from the 65 series, one thing I don't think you'll see is the strike zone restored to what it was then.
1: Oh,
0: there were some letter-high pitches being called strikes at that time.
1: Letter-high is in, like, the brim of the cap in some regards, it felt like.
0: Yeah. Which letters?
1: Yeah, really. The LV on the front of the hat. The first pitch to Ross spins down and away. Big sweeping slider at 78, misses for ball one. But I've seen some videos of this check swing challenge. I think the video and the animation itself could be sped up a bit, and we'll see if we get one tonight. But other than that, I don't mind it. 1-0 fastball at the Leonards, and in there for a strike to Ross, who singled and scored as part of that four-run second.
0: Much of what we're hearing about now is in its early stages. There may be changes.
1: Yeah,
0: we might see three-dimensional stuff at some point.
1: Oh, the graphic itself when they animate it is 3D, and it's actually a really cool look from a visual standpoint. As Ross swings at a 1-1, spins one on the ground to second base. As Michael Stefanik picks it up on three hops, he sidearms it to first, and it's in time for the out. No runs, one hit, no errors, and a one-out base hit stranded on for the St. Paul Saints in the third. And after 2.5 innings at Las Vegas Ballpark, St. Paul 4, Las Vegas 3.
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0: ladies and gentlemen, anytime you go boating, and I mean anytime you go out on the water, please, please wear your life jacket. Wear that life preserver. Message brought to you by the Nevada Department of Wildlife. Bottom of the third, 4-3, St. Paul, the Aviators coming up now, and here's Matt.
1: Cade Marlow leads things off against Ryan Gallagher. Right-hander deals to the left-handed outfielder, who waves and misses at a first-pitch breaking ball for strike one. Marlow followed by Meneses and Lavastida, the 3, 4, and 5 spots, getting it going for Las Vegas here in the third. Marlow with a triple down the line and right back in the first inning. Then he swings and puts a charge into this one in the air to direct center field. But underneath it is Ben Ross as the center fielder drifts towards the pool. He'll make the catch maybe 10 feet shy of the warning track as Marlow flies out to deep center field for round number one. Brings up Joey Meneses with the bases empty and one down. Joey without an official at bat tonight. Drove in a run on a sacrifice fly in the first inning on a ball that traveled nearly 400 feet. And because of the error on the ball hit by Bolte to begin the first inning, both runs in the first unearned for Ryan Gallagher as he bounces a first pitch breaking ball. That'll miss low. And Meneses starts out ahead, one ball and no strikes. Gallagher graded by MLB Pipeline as the number 19 prospect in the Twins' top 30. Former UCSB Gaucho from the right side throws that one in the dirt again. Blocked by the catcher Cardenas. And it's 2-0 to Meneses. Gallagher got off to a promising start there. He was the 2022 Big West Freshman of the Year. Big West, some legitimate baseball on the West Coast. He throws high here. Meneses keeps the bat on the shoulder going around on a check swing. And it's 3-0. And Gallagher so far charged for just two unearned, one earned, while spreading out the 3 Aviator hits tonight. Here's the 3-0 to Meneses, and it's right down the middle for a strike. Cubs picked Gallagher in the 6th round back in 2024 after leading all Division I pitchers in walks and hits per innings pitched that year. He also tossed to a 2.22 ERA. 3-1 fastball, high and outside, ball 4, Joey Meneses. Takes the second walk of the game issued by Gallagher. And it puts the tying run on with one out for Brian Lavastida. A couple of veterans doing the work here. Lavastida with a base hit and a stolen base when he was due up in the first inning. Lavastida playing in his 21st game of the year. And after that first inning base hit, he's reached base at least once in every single game he's played. Invaluable, especially for a catcher. Right-hand batter takes high and away. Gallagher missing with 5 of the first 6 pitches he throws here in the third. Eric Martin's in the third base coaching box, going through the series of signs for Lavastida and Joey Meneses off first. And you would guess that a take here is a high probability, as Lavastida swings anyway and comes up empty on a slider low, 1-1. So with the first inning base hit, Lavastida's average takes a full 10-point jump from 250 to 260. Aaron Sabato holds on at first. Big open gap on the right side as Lavastida swings and lines one straight back to the screen. Strike two. You look at Ryan Gallagher on the mound. Projectable right-hander, if nothing else, at 6'4", 225. Still just 23 years old, but he's more of a feel and pitchability cut type of guy than pure stuff. He's not going to throw it by anybody in the low 90s. He sets here on 1-2. He fires, and Lavastida drives it the other way to right. Gonzalez back towards the warning track. Right field turns around on the grass, and will make the grab. He was chug-a-lugging towards the corner and slammed on the brakes quickly. Lavastida retired with a flyout to right. Meneses back to first with two down. 4-3 St. Paul, bottom of the third inning as Las Vegas will try to tie it up. Michael Stefanik, next man up against Gallagher, 0-1 with the ground out right in front of home plate tonight. Minnesota Twins, an interesting organization, especially as of late. Kind of weird times up in the Twin Cities as Stefanik swings to the first pitch. It's a two-hop chopper to second. Garcia right there to grab and throw him out at first base. One second baseman grounds out to another, and the side retired in the bottom of the third. A one-out walk stranded on. Nothing going for Las Vegas. And through 3 innings complete, it's St. Paul 4, Las Vegas 3.
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1: We go to the fourth inning in the opening game of a six-game series between the Aviators and the Saints. Interleague play here in 2026. Aaron Sabato, Tanner Schobel, and Noah Cardenas, the bottom three hitters in the lineup for St. Paul to lead things off against Joey Estes. So far, 63 pitches, 41 strikes, and three innings complete for the right-hander. But he was a lot more efficient in the third, needing just 13 pitches to retire the side in four batters. Just for comparison, 36 pitches in the four-run second for St. Paul. Sabato, the first baseman, to lead things off on the right side. All nine batters for St. Paul, right-handed hitters tonight. Alrighty, Estes brings home the first pitch. That's clobbered high in the air, deep to left. Forget about it. Sabato leaves the yard and absolutely kills that one out of here for a solo leadoff home run. St. Paul extends their lead, and after a bases-clearing double in his first at-bat, Sabato with his third blast of the year to make it 5-3.
0: And both times, Matt, he jumped on the first pitch. That double that he hit in the second inning was hit right on the button into the left field corner to knock in three, and that was a first pitch breaking ball, and out it went.
1: 14th time this year that the leadoff hitter of an inning has left the yard for St. Paul, and now down by two, Joey Estes deals to Tanner Schobel. Schobel takes high, fastball misses for ball one. Joey Estes, that's the fifth home run that he's allowed in just shy of 30 innings on the year. That's not the worst clip, but traffic on the base paths with a lot of walks overall. Those solo shots turn into two- or three-run jobs, just like that. Next one's low, and it's 2-0 to Schobel, who tapped out back up the middle in his only other at-bat back in the second. Infield playing him to pull as Estes brings home the 2-0. And that knee-high slider misses low, but it's challenged. Brian Labastida thought it was a strike. And we'll get a second look here. ABS is going to tell us this thing was a strike. And Labastida overturns the call, and the Aviators keep their final challenge of the night. So the catchers having a ton of success both at the minor and major league levels at overturning strikes. So it's 2-1 instead of 3-0, and Estes out of the full wind brings the next one home. And that's a strike on the outside. 2-2 to Schobel. Give you the full coast-to-coast fitness scoreboard report throughout the game, but this is not the only interleague series around from PCL this week. Round Rock in Durham taking on the Bulls. Schobel waves and misses at a 2-2 slider. Pitch in the dirt's going to necessitate a throwdown from Brian Labastida, but it's in time. The Joey Manessis standing on the bag. Strikeout swinging. 2-3 on the putout for out number one. And with the bases empty, here's Noah Cardenas, the catcher, batting ninth.
0: Second strikeout for Estes, and after the home run, it'd be good for Joey's sake to have a relatively easy rest of the inning if he can. The next pitch will be his 70th.
1: Cardenas with a ground out to Joey Manessis at first base back in the second. That was that one that had a ton of side spin on it. Joey Estes able to win the foot race to the bag. Joey's first pitch low, and Cardenas starts out one ball, no strikes. I don't know if you've had the same struggle that I've had when Estes and Manessis, Joey to Joey, are involved in a play. That's definitely a tongue twister. And this 1-0 pitch, an early swing and a big miss to bring the count 1-1.
5: Menestes, how about just fusing him?
1: If they were a celebrity couple, that would be their name, yeah. That's their Brangelina. Sure they'd love that. 1-1 fastball, fouled straight back, and it's a ball and two strikes.
5: Speaking of that, at least sort of speaking of that, I want to thank Sean Aronson, the play-by-play voice of the St. Paul Paints. Yes, also known as the Saints in some countries.
1: He's
5: the
1: celebrity.
5: St. Paul Saints. Yeah, he is. He's been there 20 years. And we had him as our guest on the pregame show.
1: Here's the 1-2 from Estes. Just outside. Man, he did not miss by much, but miss he did. And the count goes to 2-2.
5: Among other things, he talked about how he was the play-by-play announcer in Allentown, Pennsylvania, when they had it because of a promotion. He had a stripper on the air with him one night.
1: 2-2 in the dirt, and the count's full.
5: He said that at one point, the stripper looked around the crowd and said, I got some of my regulars here tonight.
1: That's Allentown for you. The Adirondack Phantoms, the AHL team there. Central Pennsylvania. 3-2 payoff. Estes gives up a line drive, roped foul as Cardenas pulled that one into the seats down the left field line. So we'll get to try that one again. You ever had any interviews like that on the air here in Vegas?
5: Yeah, I have.
1: Just not these airwaves, right?
5: Not these airwaves, no. Other airwaves.
1: Let's try that one again. The 3-2 elevated for ball four. They appeal on the check swing to first. Harley Acosta says no swing, and there's no challenge used on the check swing. This is what I'm talking about, Russ. I think if you give them the extra challenge to work with, we'll see more challenges on potential swings or non-swings, and that's how you really work it through the system.
5: Yeah, I would guess that they're going to at least add one challenge.
1: Especially
5: if they're going to allow the check swing to factor in.
1: They used to have three for just pitches, and then they went to two for the big leagues, and they lost one here. I remember Yoel Pulso saying, how about five? I said, you might use all them yourself.
5: I think he said eight. I think I heard him say eight one time.
1: Yeah, 58 is what he was talking about. Before the first pitch to the leadoff man, Culpepper, Estes checks on Cardenas off of first. The big-bodied catcher not going anywhere as he's back in there standing. Culpepper with an RBI double and a ground out back to the mound so far in two at-bats. Estes working from the third base side of the rubber comes set and deals. First pitch swinging. Culpepper pops it up shallow to left field. Angelis going out. Marlowe coming in. It'll be the left fielder's call, and the left fielder makes the catch for out number two. Cardenas back to first. Culpepper now one out of three. And with the Saints on top, 5-3. It'll be Ryan Kreidler due up 0-1. I mentioned Round Rock in Durham, North Carolina, taking on the Bulls. Yes, that Bull Durham. It's a different park than they filmed the movie in, Durham Athletic Park, a really cool kind of gentrified area. A lot of the old tobacco factories in downtown Durham being taken over in the district right around the yard. First pitch swinging. Kreidler comes up empty on an elevated heater. They call it the DAP, D-A-P, easy enough. Really cool park. I actually got to go there last summer during an Aviators road trip I wasn't on. My mom lives about 10 minutes from that ballpark, so I got to go use that minor league baseball pass they give us. The 0-1, Kreidler lifts it to left. Right there is Cade Marlowe, a couple steps to the left, and still make the catch at chest level to retire the side. So after a leadoff home run by Aaron Sabato, only one other run reaches on a one-out walk, but he's stranded. One run, one hit, no errors, and a man left. After 3.5, it's the Saints 5, the Aviators 3.
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0: Greetings, my friends. We're in the bottom of the fourth inning here. Game one of a six-game series. The Aviators hosting the St. Paul Saints, Minnesota's AAA team. And the Aviators coming to bat at the bottom of the fourth inning, down by 2-5-3 is the score. And Matt's back with your play-by-play.
1: Chad Wallach in for a second time against St. Paul starter Ryan Gallagher. He gets a wave and a miss out of the right-hand batting DH. And Wallach, way early on that cutter, falls behind, nothing and one. Wallach batting leadoff for the second time this game. He led off the second inning with a walk, moved up to second on a wild pitch, and played it on the on-hill. This RBI base hit. Here's a swing and a line drive over the head of the shortstop, Kreidler, and into left center field. Wallach rounds first. He's on for the second time in as many at-bats. Now 9 hits, make it 8 hits in 29 at-bats this year. Wallach, the third catcher on the roster, who doesn't get a ton of PT, taking advantage tonight, reaching both times he's come up to bat. Brings up Junior Perez, who struck out swinging back in the second. Still the only K of the day for Gallagher. Junior Perez with a pretty good series overall, if you look at the numbers from the outings in Tacoma, but it really was a matter of maybe one or two games. Here's a first pitch swing and a ground ball. It's softly up the middle. Behind the bag at second, Arcia Fields, the second baseman, steps on the base and throws to first in time. 4-3 goes the double play. Wallach and Perez retired on one swing. And just talking to coaches and folks around the organization, the issue with Perez is not the tools. It's more the mental side, because just a non-competitive at-bat and a non-competitive swing results in two outs there. With the Aviators down a pair, bases empty with two down for Ron Hellas at the bottom of the lineup. We're talking to Kevin Kuzmanoff on one of the pregame shows in Tacoma about some of the hitters, as Angelis offers up at a bunt but comes up empty. Went right over the top of his bat for strike one. But talking to Kuz about Junior specifically, and for him, he said, all the tools in the world. His ceiling is as high as anybody's in baseball, but it's all about the swing decisions and really the way he works the at-bats, as Angelis takes a bouncing fastball, rather, and it's 1-1. Angelis, meanwhile, with an RBI base hit off the glove of the first baseman, Sabato, last time up. And on 1-1, he swings here and chops one to the left. Backhanded deep in the hole by the shortstop, Kreidler. Throw across the body, on a bounce, it's in time. What a pick on an in-between hop at first base, as Kreidler, with Sabato combining, retire Angelis for the final out of a 1-2-3 bottom half of inning number 4. No runs, one hit, no errors, nobody left. On to the fifth, it's the Saints 5, the Aviators 3.
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1: On to the top of the fifth inning here at Las Vegas Ballpark. It's 5-3 St. Paul with the lead here in an intra-league showdown. Joey Estes getting ready to throw his 80th pitch of the night. The leadoff batter Gabby Gonzalez settling in from the right. Back on the saddle on the play-by-play. Here's Russ.
0: Thank you. So now Estes getting ready to throw his 80th pitch as he trails 5-3 here in the fifth. And the pitch is a hard ground ball to short to his left. Gobbled up by Angeles, who zeroes in on Meneses and throws out Gonzalez, who's now 0-3 with now two ground balls to short and a fly ball to right. Likely to be Estes' last inning. That's his 80th pitch, and he's gone 4 1/3. He's thrown as many as 93, so depending on the situations, he could go 95 or even 100. But with one out, we'll see now. Orlando Arcia has doubled and scored and singled. He's 2 for 2. Aaron Sabato also 2 for 2. There's a high foul to the right off with the mask. It's Labastida, and he can't get it. High foul just a few feet away from the steps of the first base dugout. And Brian went over without the mask, looking for it, trying to make the basket catch that went off the tip of his mitt. And then he hit the ground, and the ball rattled around near the dugout. So a strike on Arcia, and Arcia catches a break there.
1: And that's about as tough as a play as there is for a catcher. I think the only thing harder than fielding one like that is a coach hitting one like that in practice with a fungo. Almost impossible to go straight up like that.
0: The 0-1, fastball inside. 1-1. Yeah, those aren't easy. The ball's got backspin on it, and if you combine that with a little bit of a breeze, which we have going now, not the easiest thing in the world. 1-1 is the count. And Estes peers in at Labastida. Joey comes back. The pitch is a drive in the air to center, but that's where Perez is, and Junior makes a chest-high catch. So two quick outs, so Labastida can feel a little better. The next pitch, he's retired, and the batter is Jackson, who has walked and scored and rolled out to third. Ted Wien's trivia question: who threw the first Major League no-hitter on the West Coast? First Major League no-hitter on the West Coast was thrown on May the 5th of 1962. Who threw it? Fastball, foul back, strike one. May of 62. Major League Baseball didn't come to the West Coast till 1958, when the Dodgers and Giants moved west. And the first Major League no-hitter on the West Coast was not thrown until May of 1962. Who did the deed? Breaking ball low. One ball and one strike is the count. We'll have the answer coming up in the bottom of this, the fifth inning. Meanwhile, Estes, since allowing a home run to Sabato, has retired 5 of 6 and 4 in a row. The pitch, breaking ball, that's low. 2 balls and a strike on Alex Jackson. Joey hoping for a quick inning. He had a quick first, but mostly because Ryan Keeler got picked off. The pitch is low, and it's now 3-1. Baseball-related birthdays on this Cinco de Mayo: Keith Ginter, Juan Acevedo, Charles Nagy, some of these names you haven't heard in a long time, Ron Oster, Larry Heisel, Tommy Helms of the Reds. Swing and a miss. And a count 3-2. Bob Serve, who was a Yankee and a member of the Kansas City organization. And after one game, he sat next to Casey Stengel, and Stengel looked at him and said, "Nobody knows this, but one of us just got traded to Kansas City." Here's the 3-2. Jackson lifts it foul to the right. That's going to slice back over the roof and out of play. 3-2 still. Ben Ross is on deck. Estes' next pitch will be pitch number 90, and there's more action in the Aviator bullpen. Joey sets, and the payoff to Jackson. Swing and a foul tip into the mitt of Labastida. So Joey's at 90 pitches, and if that's it, he finished strong. His third strikeout, a 1-2-3 inning in the top of the fifth. We're halfway through this one, and at the end of 4.5 in game one of the six-game series, St. Paul 5 and the Aviators 3.
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0: All right, to the bottom of the fifth, game one of a six-game series. The visiting St. Paul Saints, Minnesota's AAA team, leads the Aviators 5-3. Russ Langer here along with Matt Neverett and starter Ryan Gallagher, and only his second AAA start, looking for his first AAA win. He tumbles a breaking ball in there for a strike to Henry Bolte. Henry has reached on an error and scored, reached on a fielder's choice and stolen a base. He's 0 for 2 with a run scored and a steal. He swings through that one, slider. 0-2 to count on Bolte. Top of the order, Bolte, Tommy White, Cade Marlowe. Joey Estes likely to be finished now with 90 pitches, 58 strikes, and a righty throwing in the bullpen.
10: Bullpen is number 54, Kendry Rojas.
0: Kendry Rojas is throwing in the St. Paul bullpen now. The pitch is down and away. 1-2 on Bolte.
1: And it is Nick Hernandez for the second time tonight getting loose for the Aviators. Remember, he was warming up in the midst of that four-run second inning where Estes threw 36 pitches to get out of the jam.
0: Bolte takes in the dirt. 2-2 on Henry Bolte. So Gallagher's report card through four. He's given up three runs, just one earned on four hits, two walks, one strikeout. And a fastball missed, so he's gone from 0-2 to 3-2 on Bolte. And the last thing the Saints want is to have Gallagher walk Bolte here, but now he's gone from 0-2 to 3-2. Tommy White looming on deck. Nobody on base, nobody out. Bottom of the fifth, the pitch. Bolte swings and sends that one foul to the right. Fastball at 91. 3-2 still. .705 start again tomorrow. Bark on the berm. Bring your doggy out. Right field berm has become very popular among dog owners. Pitch is ball four to Bolte. Boy, Gallagher wanted that one. You know he's not thrilled by walking Bolte and not thrilled by being ahead of Bolte 0-2 and walking him. Got his hands on it, right hand on his hip, staring, but it's a walk. Again, now the question is, will Bolte run again, or when will he run again? He had a good lead over there. Of course, the Saints by now know that Bolte can run. Throw goes over there, and Henry's back in. White has grounded a short and lined out to center. That's three walks issued by Gallagher. Recorded the one strikeout. Bolte leads. He goes. The pitch is high and away. Throw to second. Good throw, but Henry's in there. Cardenas with a good throw, but Bolte is Bolte, and he steals another one. And 15 out of 16 now.
1: He had an even better jump on that one than he did on his first. That's almost surprising, especially now that they know, hey, if he gets on, he's more than likely going to run, and he's been outstanding.
0: And you can't make a better throw.
1: No.
0: Cardenas, that's a knee-high throw right on the edge of the bag, but Henry's too quick. Pitch is high, 2-0. So now, White up there representing the tying run. 23-year-old hitting 346 and 26 AAA at-bats. For his first game here at home, it's a high foul off to the right. Strike one, 2-1. Ted Weens trivia. Who threw the first no-hitter? Major League no-hitter on the West Coast. It was May of 62, and if you said Sandy Koufax, you're wrong.
1: Ooh.
0: Bo Belinsky, who lived his later years in Las Vegas working for a car dealership. There's a strike. To White in the count, 2-2.
1: I would have said Marischal or Gaylord Perry. I don't know why my mind went to Giants immediately.
0: Hey, look, there's nothing wrong with those guesses, except it was actually was Bo for the Angels in the pitch. Ground ball to third. That's scooped up by Schobel. He throws to first in time. And Bolte with a play in front of him holding. One out for Cade Marlowe, who has tripled in a run and scored. And flied out to center. Yeah, it was... He was a rookie in 1962, Bo Belinsky. No hit the Orioles. And he struck out nine and beat Steve Barber 2-0. Here comes Brian Dingelman. He's going to make the change right now. So Gallagher comes within two outs of qualifying for his first AAA win, but he's going to be pulled because of a pitch count. And we've got a break in the action. In the fifth inning, the Aviators are batting with Henry Bolte at second and one out. St. Paul leading 5-3 will return with more action right after this.
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0: All right, that's Whip It by Devo. Aviators trying to whip St. Paul in game one of this series. Pitching change, bottom of the fifth, 5-3, St. Paul. Russ Langer here with Matt Neverett. The new pitcher is left-hander Kendry Rojas, who's from Cuba, just 23 years old, 6'2", 200 pounds. And he's going to face Marlowe. It's lefty on lefty. Bolte at second to pitch. Is a strike. Throw back to second base. Hits Bolte and caroms over to the second baseman, Arcia. Henry bending over at the waist a little bit, but he appears to be okay.
1: Yeah, let's see. For our TV audience, you're going to be able to see where this one hit him. I think it got him in the foot. Yeah.
0: Yep.
1: Looked like that back
0: right,
1: left, was it?
0: The right foot.
1: Either one doesn't sound fun.
0: Yeah. That's lucky for St. Paul. That ball goes in the center. He's setting sail for third. Here's the 0-1 pitch to Marlowe, who's 1-for-2. That's in the dirt. Nice scoop there by Cardenas. One ball and one strike. Rojas is in his fifth game. He's made one spot start. Everything else has been in relief. No record, a 1.46 ERA in 12 and a third innings. Four walks, 13 strikeouts. He's off to a good start in the first month of the season. Bolte at second, one out, bottom of the fifth, 5-3 St. Paul. There goes Henry. Swinging a foul ball out of the mitt of Cardenas, and that's the only thing that prevented a steal because Bolte had that thing stolen yesterday. 1-2 on Marlowe. Rojas was Toronto property, spent several years in their organization. And then trading deadline last year, July, Blue Jays got reliever Luis Varland and first baseman Ty France from the Twins while sending outfielder Alan Roden and Rojas to the Twins. Fastball foul back. He had a good swing at that one at 95. 1-2. Rojas, fastball, slider, cutter, changeup. Rojas has battled injuries over the years. And now the look. He checks Bolte at second. No, 1-2 to Marlowe. Fly ball to shallow left center, but that's playable. Right there is Jackson to put it away. Two outs, Bolte at second. So they bring the left-hander Rojas in to get Marlowe, and he does exactly that. Now Joey Meneses, who was knocked in a run with a sacrifice fly and also walked, coming up now. So Rojas in relief of Gallagher. Rojas kind of slender lefty with kind of a whippy arm action. And here's Meneses. The tying run, Bolte off second, the stretch, and the pitch. In the dirt, knocked down nicely by Cardenas. Good save in an 88-mile-an-hour. Looked like a cutter. Ball one, 1-0. So Rojas, slender, 6'2" lefty. stretches a glance at Bolte and the 1-0. Meneses hits a fly ball foul to the right, slicing, and that's out of play. One ball and one strike on Joey Meneses. Five runs, six hits, one error for St. Paul. The Aviators, three runs, four hits, and no errors. Yep, over the years, Rojas had shoulder trouble, lat trouble. Last year had an abdominal injury. So just trying to stay healthy and get up there. Here's the 1-1 now to Meneses. Grumble back up the middle, through in a center. That's a base hit. Bolte pedals around to score. Meneses, that's his 29th RBI. And the Aviators are with him. One run. That one run is charged to Gallagher. It's now 5-4.

0: just getting set to deliver. He goes four and a third innings and allows four runs. Two earned. On four hits. Three walks and a strikeout. 73 pitches, 47 strikes. Pitch foul back. Fastball at 97. The Lavastita. Strike one, 0-1.
1: And we're talking about league leaders. Bolte has scored twice tonight. He scored 34 runs on the year, number one in the PCL.
0: One strike. Meneses, not much of a threat to go. Short lead at first. Here's the 0-1. In the dirt. Good save by Cardenas. Cardenas doing a good job back there. 1-1 to count.
1: We talked earlier about how you and I are both of the opinion that runs are as underrated a stat as it gets. I think Mookie Betts was the one that really made that a fact for me, where I'm looking at it. He doesn't lead the league in home runs, doubles, what have you, but he's always in the MVP conversation because he bats at the top of a lineup for a team that wins.
0: There's a strike. 1-2. The all-time leader, Ricky Henderson.
1: Yep.
0: I mean, again, what are the characteristics? Get on base, some power, which Ricky had. And got to be quick, and you got to just not just be quick, but you got to have know the nuances of what it is to be a good base runner. Here's the 1-2 on the way. Fastball bounced into right field. That's a base hit by Lavastida. Meneses will go station to station and stop at second base. That's a 98-mile-an-hour fastball. Good piece of hitting. Lavastida just slapped a ground ball through the right side to keep the inning alive for Stefanik. Good job.
1: That's another example of a professional at bat. You don't try to do too much. Especially when you get towards the end of the at-bat with two strikes. Not necessarily the case there, but that pitch on the outside. He knew it was wide open on that side. Just kind of let the bat and the velocity of the pitch coming in do some of the work.
0: We're talking to Ricky Henderson and also years earlier to Maury Wills about what makes a great base stealer. And they said, both of them said, it's not just speed. You have to be able to read the pitcher. You have to know the situation. And Maury Wills said this, and Ricky Henderson agreed. You have to have a certain swagger.
1: Yeah.
0: You have to have a certain attitude. I'm going to go, you know I'm going to go, and I'm going to steal it. The pitch is ball one to Stefanik, 1-0. But back to the point. Run scored, critically important. I mean, got to have a lot of skills.
1: Happened to have Mookie's baseball reference page up. It's a fun one. Not as fun as Mike Trout, Barry Bonds, but still a good one.
0: Swing and a miss by Stefanik, 1-1.
1: I mean, Mookie's led Major League Baseball in runs scored on three separate occasions. One of them is MVP year in Boston in 2018. But in 13 years, 1, 2, 3, 4, 5, 6 times he scored 100 or more runs in a year.
0: This will be a 1-1 to Stefanik on the way. Fastball down and in at 97. Two balls and a strike. One run in, two men on, two men out, fifth inning. Aviators were up 2-0, down 4-2, 4-3, 5-3, now 5-4. And the makings of quite a game, even though we're only about halfway through. Looks like it'll be indeed Nick Hernandez to be out there when the fifth inning rolls around. Stefanik, who has grounded out twice in this game, trying to find a way to find a hole like Lavastida did, and get the Aviators even and get Estes off the hook. Here's the 2-1 on the way. Fastball whacked into center. Base hit. Meneses around third. Here he comes. The throw home by Ross. He's going to score as the ball bounces off the mound. Over to third goes Lavastida, and we are tied at 5.
1: Another hard hit ball rolled back up the middle. And I don't know if that thing doesn't hit the mound if Meneses is going to be as safe as he was. Joey came lumbering around from second base as the scoring starts against Rojas. That's another professional at bat by a guy who's had a couple of years in the big leagues in Mike Stefanik.
0: Well, Estes will get no decision. Ryan Gallagher will get no decision. Here's Wallach, walked and scored and singled. The pitch. It's in the dirt, ball one. Looked like a cutter. Smothered there by Cardenas, 1-0. Chad Wallach. Chad's up to 276 now in 29 at-bats. Lavastida third, the go-ahead run, the pitch. A line drive slalom in the right center, and that's going to plop in there for a base hit. Lavastida scores, Stefanik to second, Wallach is 2-for-2, and the Aviators have a lead back, 6-5.
1: Four straight two-out singles for the Aviators.

0: Just so happens they're all veterans with major league experience. Funny how that works to get yourself back into a game. And now this would be a perfect opportunity for Junior Perez to get back in a sweet swinging fashion with the base hit here to extend the lead.
1: Perez tonight has struck out and grounded into a double play. He's the eighth man to bat in the Aviator fifth. Las Vegas with three in, leading 6-5. Pitch check, swing foul to the right, strike one. Cutter came in on him at 88 miles an hour. One strike to count on Junior Perez. Four hits in the inning, all consecutively here. And all coming with two outs. So critical for any offense to get the job done with two outs. One strike to count. Rojas out of a stretch and delivers. Swing and a miss late on that fastball at 97. 0-2. If you don't get those two out runs, it's like the football team that doesn't convert on third downs. Over time, you're just kind of asking for it. 0-2. Perez waiting, two on and two out. Rojas delivers. Swing and a miss, strike three. Scott went for a high cutter and got him for the strikeout to complete the inning. But eight men bat, and for the Aviators, they score three runs in the fifth to retake the lead on four consecutive hits. No errors and two left at the end of five. The score now, Las Vegas 6 and the St. Paul Saints 5. Relax.

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2: Welcome back again, my friends. I'm Russ Langer along with Matt Neverett. This is game one of a six-game series. Been quite a seesaw get-together. Aviators up 2-0, down 4-2, down 4-3, down 5-3, now leading 6-5. Into the sixth we go. And the new pitcher for Las Vegas is now going to be a battle of the bullpens from here on out. Righty Nick Hernandez from the Houston area. And he's going to face Ben Ross. The pitch is a strike, 0-1. So Estes, 5 innings, allowed 5 runs earned on 6 hits. He did strike out 3. He walked 2. He threw 90 pitches with 58 of them strikes. Here the 0-1 from Nick Hernandez on the way. And the pitch is a breaking ball outside. 1-1. Ross against Estes singled and scored and flied out. Nick Hernandez, one of the veterans on this club. Nick wears number 30. 6'1", 212 pounds. 31 years old. The pitch is a bouncing ball up the first base side, foul on a breaking ball. 1-2 to count on Ben Ross. Estes, barring anything unforeseen, we'll see him again on Sunday. When that game, that's the one matinee in this six-game homestand. Hernandez has been in 7 games. No record, an ERA of 11. Here's this, the 1-2 on the way to Ross. And here it comes. Swing and a miss at a slider. Ball in the dirt, picked up by Lavastida, who tags him. Lower back. One out and the batter Aaron Sabato. But Hernandez, he's a way better pitcher than that. I mean, last year for Sugarland, he was 4-5 with a 2.12 ERA. So they're just trying to get him going. He's been scored upon in each of his last 6 outings. In Tacoma, he pitched once, 2 innings, and allowed a run earned on a hit, a solo home run. Cole Emerson. He walked one and struck out one. So here we go. Here's Sabato, who hit a 3-run double and a solo home run against Estes, 2-for-2 with 4 RBIs. And each time he swung at the first pitch, let's see. Takes a breaking ball for a strike, and it's 0-1. Hernandez working on Aaron Sabato. Here's the 0-1. High fly ball to deep left field. Marlow going all the way back, looking up, and that baby is out of here. Sabato enjoying the Las Vegas ballpark. That's his 4th home run of the year. His 2nd home run of the game. He's now 3-for-3 with a double, 2 home runs, and 5 RBIs. And the Aviators and Aaron Sabato are tied at 6.
3: Yeah, really. It's him doing the majority of the heavy lifting. But how about that's home run number 55 this year for the St. Paul Saints. Nobody in minor league baseball, and only the Yankees and the Braves have more than that in professional baseball this year.
2: Here is Junior Schobel. Pitches high ball 1-0. Schobel against Estes grounded out and struck out. Noah Cardenas on deck. One out. It's the game now tied at 6. What a game this is. Pitches inside ball 2. 2-0 now. Coast to Coast Fitness scores. We'll get some scores going for you in a moment here. Here's the pitch. Strike on the inside corner. Fastball at 89. 2-1 the count. Coast to Coast Fitness. Here's the look now. The 2-1. Swing and a miss. Good breaking ball. 2-2. In Seattle, they're in the ninth inning. The Braves lead the Mariners 3-2. I believe J.P. Crawford has one of the two hits for the Mariners, a home run. Well, the Braves off to a great start. 25-11. Mariners open the night 17-19. In Anaheim, they're in the eighth inning. The Angels lead the White Sox 4-3. Eighth inning in Phoenix. Diamondbacks over the Pirates 7-0 at this point in the game. Here's the 2-2. And the dirt, 3-2. In San Francisco, they've reached the eighth inning. San Diego leading the Giants 8-5 earlier finals. Red Sox beat Detroit 10-3. Tampa now 23-12, the Rays. They beat Toronto 4-3. Phillies knocked off the A's 9-1, beating Luis Severino. The pitch, that's up and in, ball four. So after the home run, a walk. And with one on and one out, the batter Noah Cardenas, who's grounded to first, and a good play by Meneses and Joey Estes. Then he walked his next time up. One on, one out, sixth inning, and the game tied at six. Baltimore beat the Marlins 9-7. Both of those teams are 16-20. Minnesota, St. Paul's parent team, had a win in the nation's capital over the Nationals 11-3. Pitches a little high ball one. Taz Bradley got the win. He's a 25-year-old right-hander who is now 4-1 with an ERA of under 2.9. Yankees beat Texas 7-4 in New York. Pitch all the way to the backstop. Wild pitch will get Scoble down to second base. 2-0. The Yankees are now 25-11, and they beat Jake DeGrom. Rangers are 16-19. In 10 innings in Wrigley, the Cubs got by the Reds 3-2. Cubs are 24-12. Reds are 20-16. And then Kansas City, a home win over Cleveland 5-3. Astros got only four hits, but they beat the Dodgers 2-1. There's a broken bat looper in the center. Here comes Perez sliding, and Perez can't get it. The throw to third, not in time. Throw back to second, and sliding in safely is Cardenas. A shattered bat dunker. Perez got a good jump, went into a slide and tried to make a sensational catch and couldn't quite do it. The bat sawed off right in Cardenas' hands. Junior went into a slide and short hopped it. Scoble had to wait. Scoble had to wait to see if the ball would be caught, so he only got as far as third. And it's a pop fly single. A broken bat pop fly single for Cardenas, and he takes second on the throw to third. Second and third, one out. Here is Culpepper. Grounded out, double and a run, and popped out to left. Aviators pull the infield in. Each team with eight hits now. Pitch is up and in, ball one. 1-0 to count. Two rainouts in St. Louis. The Cardinals' scheduled game against Milwaukee washed out. Mets at Rockies in Denver washed out as well. Here's the 1-0 to Culpepper on the way. Breaking ball, strike on the inside. Good front door pitch. Snapped over the inside edge. 1-1. So Schoble at third, Cardenas at second, one out, sixth inning, game tied at six. Hernandez checks sides with Lavastida. Time for the moment. Culpepper need an extra moment.
4: Warming up in the Las Vegas bullpen is 99, Junior Tour.
2: Junior Tour is up in the Vegas bullpen, hard-throwing righty. Breaking ball, pull foul outside third. 1-2 to Culpepper. Anyway, the Yankees lead the East by a game and a half over Tampa. Toronto and Baltimore 9 back. Red Sox 10 back. Yankees and Tampa have each won 5 in a row. The Central, Cleveland, Detroit, and the White Sox all in a tie. Kansas City's half a game back. Minnesota a game and a half back. There's a drive in the center. Here comes Perez to make the catch. Schobel tags. He's not going anywhere. Strong throw on one hop into La Vestita. Good play by Perez. Two outs.
3: The crowd here recognizing that throw. That was an absolute missile. 85 miles per hour on the throw from Perez to home on one bounce. And Schobel, about a third of the way through that ball flight, said, nope, I'm going to go back to third. I think I'm going to take that one.
2: Here comes Fran Reardon. He's going to pull Hernandez. He wants Junior Tor to go head-to-head with Ryan Kreidler. We got quite a game going here. We're in the sixth inning. The game is tied at six. Tor will be the third pitcher of the game and second pitcher of the inning as Hernandez walks off with two-thirds of an inning in the bank. And we'll step aside for a timeout and come right back after this.
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2: Along with Matt Nevert, I'm Russ Langer. We are in the top of the sixth inning, game one of a six-game series, a rarity in interleague play at the AAA level. St. Paul Saints, Minnesota's AAA team, locked up in a 6-6 tie with the Aviators. The third pitcher, the big, tall righty, Junior Tor, T-U-R, Junior with a Y, 6'6", 193, 26 years old from Cuba. Junior's in his 10th game. No record, a 1.32 ERA. He's inherited so far 10 runners, six of whom have scored. Second and third, two down. Kreidler takes a pitch inside ball one, 96 miles an hour. Kreidler against Estes, walked, struck out, and flied out. And Tor trying to clean up this situation. Second and third, two down with Hernandez having left. Here's the 1-0 pitch to Kreidler. Fastball missing for ball two at 96. 2-0. Gabby Gonzalez is on deck. Schobel at third. Cardenas at second. Two down. Sixth inning. Game tied at six. Tor wearing 99. Gets set. And the 2-0. That's inside again. 3-0. Anyway, the wildest race in the early going. The AL Central, only a game and a half separates the entire division. Cleveland, Detroit, White Sox, Kansas City, the Twins, all right there. Kansas City's won five in a row. Here's the pitch. Hit hard inside third, fair and down the line, and this will break the tie. Marlowe over to pick it up, and Kreidler going to second base. He's in there with a two-run stand-up double on a 3-0 pitch. And now it's 8-6, St. Paul. Those runs are charged to Hernandez.
3: And if you're going to swing at a 3-0 pitch, that one was on the edge, on the inside. He just kind of turned and burned on his fourth double of the year. And, yeah, those two runs charged to Hernandez. So now the line really begins for Tor with the runner on second and two down.
2: Here is Gabby Gonzalez, the right-handed hitting right fielder, 0 for 3. Two ground balls to short and a fly out to right, all against Estes. Here is the pitch from Tor. Fastball, high ball one. 1-0, Tor made one appearance in the Tacoma series. It was 5 days ago. Two hitless innings. He walked two, struck out two. There's actually a spot start that he made. The pitch. Line drive into center. That is a base hit. Kreidel around third. Here he comes. And the throw home is cut off by Meneses. In to score is Kreidel. Gonzalez gets in on the act. He's one for four. And it's now 9-6 in favor of St. Paul as they've put together a four-run sixth inning now against the Aviator bullpen. Orlando Arcia has doubled and scored, singled and lined out. He's up again. So the inning began pretty innocently. Ross striking out against Hernandez. Then the Sabato home run. The walk to Schobel. The Cardenas flare in front of a sliding Perez for a single. Pitches ball one. Then Culpepper flying out. Then Tour came in. And Kreidler doubled in two. And Gonzalez has singled in Kreidler. 10 hits for St. Paul. They lead 9-6 now. There's a good breaking ball. Swung on and missed one and one. Anyway, the AL West, that's a tight race also. The A's lead the Mariners by game and a half, the Rangers by two, Houston by four, the Angels by five and a half. Here is the 1-1 to Arcia. Comebacker. Tour has it, snow cones it, jogs to first, underhands it to Meneses, and that's the inning. But a nice inning for St. Paul. The Aviators rally for three in the fifth, only to see St. Paul answer with four of their own in the sixth inning on four hits. No errors, one left. We go to the bottom of the sixth inning, and the score now, St. Paul 9 and the Aviators 6.
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2: 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There's a strike to Eribil Angeles from reliever Kendry Rojas. Bottom of the sixth, 9-6 in favor of St. Paul. They've got 2 4-run innings on the board. The pitch is low. 1-1. You know, the Aviators will try to bounce back now. Angeles, the only man who didn't bat in the fifth. He has singled in a run and grounded out. Henry Bolte on deck at the top of the order, then Tommy White in the bottom of the sixth inning. Rojas delivers. Fly ball to center, moving to his right, and in is Ross, and he's there to make the catch. One down. And Henry Bolte will come up. National League, the Braves have the biggest lead of anybody, 9 games over the Phillies, Nationals, Marlins, and the Mets are 11 and a half out. Central, Cubs lead the Cardinals by 2.5. Cubs have won 7 straight. Reds are hanging in there 4 back, but they've lost 5 in a row. Pirates 4.5, Brewers 5. That's anybody's race. Bolte swings and fouls it off, strike 1. Then in the West, the Dodgers lead the Padres by 1. Diamondbacks 4.5 out. They've dropped 4 straight. 7.5 back is the Giants. Then you have the Rockies 8 back, and they've lost 5 straight. Pitch is high. 1 ball and 1 strike to count on Henry Bolte. Nobody on base, one out. The 1-1 on the way from Rojas. Fastball, Bolte late on that one at 96. Swinging through it, it is 1-2. Henry has reached on an error and scored. Reached on a fielder's choice and stolen second. Reached on a walk, stole second and scored in the three-run fifth. Here's the 1-2 to Bolte from Rojas. Fastball missing a little low. Will cut fastball at 88. 2-2.
3: Bolte, the sixth occasion this year where an Aviator has stolen two bases in a game, although no one has stolen three. If you were going to pick one who was going to be the first, I think Bolte would get my money.
2: Here's a pitch. High, fouled off to the right. Out of play. Two balls and two strikes. Fairly safe bet, I would think. Tommy White on deck, and then Cade Marlowe would be after that. Rojas, a new ball, comes back. Slow gravel to third. Schobel waits for the hop, grabs, throws, and gets him. While you wait back on a bouncer like that with Bolte running, it's a calculated risk, and you better have a strong arm. And Schobel took the risk and got his man. Two down. And here's Tommy White. White grounded out, lined out, and grounded out again. He's facing Rojas for the first time. Swing and a miss. That pitch came in at 96. Strike one. 0-1 to count. White, native Floridian out of LSU. Pitch, strike. Fastball at 96. 0-2. Just 23 years old. 6-1, 228. Tommy Tanks, they call him. 0-2. Again, his first game here at home. He joined the team in Tacoma. There's a line drive caught by second baseman Arcia. That ball was ripped at better than 103 miles an hour. And Arcia lunged to his right to backhand it. And it's a 1-2-3 inning for Kendry Rojas. That ball was belted, but it's an out, and the Aviators are out 1-2-3 in inning number 6. So we head to the 7th inning. It is St. Paul 9 and the Aviators 6. If you

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4: Alrighty. Welcome back. We head to the seventh inning, 9-6 in favor of St. Paul, the St. Paul Saints. We head to the seventh inning and back for the play-by-play. Here's Matt.
5: Alex Jackson leads it off for the St. Paul Saints against Junior Turf. Swings with the first pitch and hits one high but shallow to right. Coming in on a full sprint is Henry Bolte, and the right fielder able to cut that one off before it bounces off the grass. Him and Junior Perez seem to be on a collision course there, but Bolte with the tremendous foot speed, even better than Junior Perez on paper, able to track that one down. And Jackson on the first pitch of the inning, now 0 for 3 with a walk in the game. Junior Tour came in and got the final out of the sixth inning. Trying to get all three outs here in the seventh. Ben Ross standing in his way here. Ross 1 for 3 tonight. First pitch swing and a fastball blown by him at 98 for a strike. We typically don't see that on the second pitch of an inning when the first out is made on that first pitch. Typically the coaches will tell you, hey, take one. We want to try to stretch this bullpen arm. Over the top delivery, and Tour misses. Bit inside, and the count goes even at 1. Tour made a spot start his first of the year last week on Thursday in Tacoma. On the bullpen day, Aviators fell 5-1, although Tour was pretty good. There's a changeup here that tumbles underneath the bat of the swinging Ross, and it's 1-2. In fact, Tour was the best Aviator arm that day. He walked two, but with two strikeouts, no hits, and no runs over the first two innings of the game. He gave the bats a chance. Ben Bowden gave up a run on a home run. Nick Hernandez the same, and then Jordiel Nunez charged for 3. 1-2 pitch, foul, straight back. Count stays, a ball and two strikes. In kind of a surprising move, not surprising the move was made, but who it was, Jordiel Nunez optioned down to Double-A Midland today. One of the guys acquired in the Mason Miller deal last year. Now with another one in Leo DeVries in Double-A. 1-2 pitch, swung on, hit the other way to right center field. Backing up is Bolte, on his horse towards the wall. That bangs off the fence and back in towards the fields of play. Ross zooming into second base, in there safely and standing ahead of the tag of the shortstop on Hellas. It's the fourth double of the year for Ben Ross. And it's a one-out double here in the top of the seventh inning.
4: Great play by Henry Bolte. You won't see it in the box score, but he played that thing brilliantly off the fence and made a strong throw. Ross runs well. Otherwise, that would have been a pretty close play.
5: The Aviators down 9-6. One out, one on. Runner in scoring position for Aaron Sabato. Sabato, the first baseman. A double and a pair of home runs tonight. Any out here would be a major victory for Tour. Out of the stretch, he gives up a first pitch bomb. High in the air, deep to left. Kiss it goodbye again. It's a three-peat for Sabato. His third home run in as many at-bats. He is 4-for-4. Three home runs. Now 6 runs batted in. A breakout night for Sabato, who had 2 home runs all year coming in. And the 2-run shot makes it 11-6.
4: Oh. And it's the first home run given up by Tour this year as well. And man, it's been a long time since any visiting player has tormented the Aviators in one game the way Sabato has tonight. What a game.
5: 3 home runs, a career best for the first baseman. And with the sacks clear, it brings up Tanner Schobel, who swings and fouls the first pitch back to the backstop. Strike 1.
6: Well, that was a fast one. 97 miles an hour.
5: Tanner Schobel one for two with a walk and a strikeout today. And just taking a look at the last time the Aviators gave up three home runs in a game to one player. As the 0-1 rides high, a fastball at 96, 1-1 the count. Now 1-1 is Tour winds and delivers here. And he fades that one in right down Broadway for strike two. The ball and two strikes as Junior Tour tries to limit the damage to two so far in the seventh after a fly out shallow to right center, a double and a long ball. Following it up as this one swung on, foul back into the mid. Lavastida squeezes it for the out. Out number two comes on the second strike out of the game for Tanner Schobel. With the bases cleared and two outs in the top of the seventh, St. Paul leads 11-6. They'll send their catcher Noah Cardenas to the dish. Infield playing the right-hand batter to pull. Cardenas, not a big strikeout total overall. He swings and fouls this first pitch fastball back to the screen. Tonight he has singled, walked, and grounded out to first base. So we're trying to get through a second inning of work. Second time in as many outings he's been asked to get over three outs. Check swing on an 0-1 split change, and that bounces in the dirt in front of the batter Cardenas for ball number one. I mean, the most home runs the Aviators have allowed in a game this year has been four as a team. As the 1-1 pitch knocked back on a bounce to the backstop, and it's one ball, two strikes to the number nine hitter.
4: Last year, May 29th, Ryan Ward of Oklahoma City hit three home runs in a game here.
5: Yeah, but that's to be expected for him, right? Tour trying to limit the damage as he takes the sign from Brian Lavastida. Cardenas calls brief timeout and steps outside the right-hand box. Now digs back in. Tour on the way with the offering. And it's swung on and missed. Strike three. Fastball blown by Cardenas for the out. But a two-run home run by Aaron Sabato. His third blast of the game. Scores Ben Ross after a one-out double. And two-run score on two hits with no errors and no one left on in the top of the seventh. After six and a half, we've reached the stretch break. It's the Saints 11, the Aviators 6.
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0: That's Elvis Presley with a little less conversation, a little more action. Plenty of action here. 17 runs and 20 hits combined for these two teams. 11-6 St. Paul. Heading to the bottom of the seventh inning. Russ Langer with Matt Neverett. And reliever Kendry Rojas has a chance to win his own game, but there's a few innings left to go. You never know here. Matt's back with your bottom of the seventh inning play-by-play.
1: Lefty on lefty to start the bottom of the seventh. Coming out of the stretch break, it'll be Cade Marlowe leading things off. The only lefty on the roster takes fastball outside from left-hander Kendry Rojas. 23-year-old originally from Cuba. So far, an inning and two-thirds of work, two runs on four hits against him. Offense backing him up and then some as the 1-0 pitch is swung on and chopped to the right field line. That'll bounce foul before Sabato picks it up. A three-homer game for the St. Paul first baseman, and it's 1-1. So Junior Tour able to get through the inning after giving up the third home run to Sabato, but you can't feel too bad. He's the third different arm to give up a blast to him. And with that in mind, Ben Bowden getting loose in the Aviator pen, another lefty. Rojas, who's been all over the place this young season, deals the 1-1, and it's outside. Fastball makes it two balls to a strike. Marlowe, 1-for-3 with a double in the first. Drove in a run and later came around to score. Flied out to center in the third. Popped out to left against Rojas to start the fifth. First batter that Rojas faced. 2-1, fouled back off the leg of the catcher, and the count goes even. Rojas, who's been all over the place in terms of different organizations the last year or two, has pitched for three different levels in the Minnesota chain this year. Started in the Florida State League, kind of a pseudo-rehab, extended spring training bid on April 4th. This is his fifth outing with St. Paul. He pitched once in the big leagues for Minnesota, against the Mets. He kicks and deals on 2-2, and Marlowe takes strike three, although he wants to challenge that front door slider immediately. If he's right, count goes full. If he's wrong, Aviators out of challenges, and he's out, and it was a ball. Barely off the inside edge as Marlowe, by the skin of his teeth, literally less than a tenth of an inch, remains alive, and the Aviators keep that final challenge. Shortstop Kreidler shaded up the middle as Rojas comes set on the third base side. Here's the kick, the 3-2 pitch, down and in, ball four. Marlowe earned that walk to lead off the seventh.
0: He sure did, because that 2-2 pitch, I'll tell you, can't cut it any closer than that. So earned that walk he did.
1: It's one of those ones, as we've seen this challenge system play out, where you tap the top of the helmet with two strikes and hope for the best late in the game. Marlowe, the benefactor there, as he reaches first. Aviators still down five here in the seventh. But plenty of work to be done. Good start here in the middle of the lineup. Joey Meneses with one on and nobody out steps in. And the first pitch from Rojas. Swung on and bounced to third. Picked up on two house by Schoble. His only play is going to be to first, and he zeroes in and snaps a throw off in time to the chest of the first baseman. Marlowe moves up to second on a Meneses ground out to third. Meneses now 1-for-2 with a sacrifice fly and a walk. Brings up Brian Lavastida. Multi-hit game for the right-hand batting backstop. We're looking at the three homer games during that last half inning, and James Tibbs of Oklahoma City blasted three on April 4th as part of the six-game sets for the Comets. But for Tibbs, he has been continuing that success this year. First pitch to Lavastida in the dirt. Lefty on righty begins 1-0. I mean, you look at the league leaders in the PCL in terms of offense. A lot of Oklahoma City Comets and a lot of Albuquerque Isotopes. ABQ had three games last week where they scored 13 or more runs. They had 29, I believe it was, against Sugarland in one of those games. The 1-0 from Rojas. Down and in, blocked by the catcher Cardenas again. Cole Carrick right now making his play for MVP of the Pacific Coast League. He leads the circuit in batting average, triples. He's second in hits. He leads in stolen bases. And in terms of on-base percentage, he's near the top as well. Imael Machin also among the top performers in the league. Ryan Fitzgerald and James Timms of OKC, probably your top hitters on the year, along with Henry Bolte. And can't count Cade Marlowe out. He's all over that league leaderboard. He's off second here as the 2-0 on the way to Brian Lavastida. He's swung on and tipped off the end of the bat. Straight back. Strike two. Strike one, beg your pardon. 2-0 pitch fouled back. But you got Henry Bolte leading the league with 34 runs scored, including a pair tonight. His 15 stolen bases, second behind Carrick. Tibbs leads the circuit in extra base hits. He's also tops in home runs with 11, three of them in that one game. Rojas on the way with the next pitch, and it's way high, straightening the catcher up out of the squat. Now goes 3-1 to La Vestina, and it looks like there's some action just now starting in the bullpen for St. Paul. I don't know if anybody's throwing it, but a couple of bodies up and stretching. The catcher down by the post, and see some movement, but with Ben Bowden continuing to throw for the Aviators. 3-1 pitch, here it is, a wave and a miss on a breaking ball. La Vestina way early on 87. Entry Rojas, a top 10 prospect in the Saints organization. In fact, Baseball America's got him at number 8. Marlowe off second with one down. 3-2 count with the pitch upcoming to La Vestina. Rojas set at the belly. And here is the payoff delivery. Swing and a miss, strike 3. Elevated fastball, La Vestina couldn't hold up on a check swing. And with two outs and a runner in scoring position off second, here comes Mike Stefanik with the Aviators down 11-6. Time running out for the home side. Coming up in the top of the eighth, as we assume it'll be Ben Bowden, but you never know. It'll be the top of the lineup ready to go for the St. Paul Saints. Stefanik with an open stance from the right side stares down Rojas. Cuban left-hander on the way with the first pitch, and it's inside, ball one. Rojas spent two full seasons in the Florida State League in low A in 22 and 23. And for a lot of foreign-born players, once they finally get domestic, so to speak, on the U.S. soil to play, you usually find out one of two ways in which they're going to advance through the system. Rojas throws high here to Stefanik, and it's two balls and no strikes. And for a lot of these guys, they get stateside and boom, they rock it up through the system. But Rojas kind of in the other camp where he took a couple of years to really settle in. In fact, almost 3 years complete, at least two, before he even got to full season ball. 2-0 pitch, foul back off the hands on a slider fading into Stefanik. Once he got past the Florida State League, a 2024 season that was shortened due to a shoulder injury, and started last year on the shelf, missed April and May due to an abdominal strain, as mentioned. That was all with the Blue Jays organization up until this year. 2-1 pitch, downstairs. Stefanik takes ball three in the dirt. First base open and two down. You look at Chad Wallach on deck. Well, you'd probably rather face him on any given days. 2-for-2 with two doubles, or two base hits, rather, and a walk. Stefanik had 3-1. Rojas brings one home. And it's foul down the right field line. And on a check swing, Stefanik brings the count full. He was trying to hold up there, but it was running in on him. 11 runs, 12 hits, one error, for the Saints. 6 runs, 8 hits, no errors yet for Las Vegas. Bottom of the 7th, Kate Marlowe on second with 2 down, and Stefanik calls time before the 3-2 pitch. Now back in from the right. First baseman off the bag, second baseman Arcia shaded up the middle. Rojas set the 3-2 on the way to Mike Stefanik. Swung on, fouled, out of play down the right field line again, right over the top of the tarp. It's a job for the ball traffic controller, the ball boy, here at Las Vegas Ballpark. Opening game has been a very PCL type of game with 17 combined runs. Aviators trail by 5. Here we go, let's try another 3-2 pitch from Rojas to Stefanik. And here it is. Swung on, grounded up the middle. Moving towards the bag goes Kreidler. Shortstop's throw to first is in plenty of time, and a leadoff walk moves to second but gets no further. No runs, no hits, no errors, and a man left for the Aviators coming out of the stretch break. And after 7 innings complete, it's the Saints 11, the Aviators 6.
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1: As we go to the eighth inning, Ben Bowden comes out of the Las Vegas bullpen to take over on the hill. Junior Tor in an inning and a third. Charged for three runs, all earned on four hits. No walks and a couple of strikeouts for the Cuban right-hander. And as Bowden gets set to face off against Kalen Culpepper, the leadoff man for the St. Paul Saints. Back on the play-by-play the rest of the way. Here's Russ Langer.
0: Okay, thanks. So now the Aviators bring Ben Bowden in to try to keep it a five-run game as Ben becomes the fourth pitcher. Ben out of Lynn, Massachusetts, been in nine games, 0-1 with an ERA of an even nine. And the pitch. Fastball hit high and deep to right center, going way back, Bolte and Perez, and that one is gone. It's the pool deck. One pitch, and Culpepper hits it out for his seventh home run, his 22nd RBI, including two RBIs tonight. And now, St. Paul really finding Las Vegas ballpark to its liking, leading 12-6. They've got 13 hits. Now, Aaron Sabato doesn't have to do it all by himself. And that's one pitch and out it goes. Ryan Kreidler has walked, struck out, flied out, and then greeted Junior Tor with a ringing two-run double in his sixth inning inside third. So he's 1-for-3. Bowden's pitch. Fastball up and away, ball one. One ball and no strikes.
1: This is a St. Paul team that not only comes in hitting as many home runs, more than any team in minor league baseball. They hit 17 in a six-game series against Iowa, including 7 in one game, a team record.
0: Swing and a miss. One ball and one strike.
1: Oh, yeah, that game was 3 days ago.
0: Nobody on, nobody out. And Bowman, Ben Bowden delivers now. Swing and a miss. Off-speed breaking ball. One ball and two strikes to count. Gabby Gonzalez on deck, and then Orlando Arcia as we play in the eighth inning. And this was a tight contest until St. Paul with a four-run 6-2 in the seventh, and so far one in the eighth, and they now lead 12-6. There's a ground ball to second. Stefanik to his left scoops it up cleanly and throws his man out. One out. And a batter, Gabby Gonzalez, coming up now.
5: The batter, number 32, Gabby Gonzalez.
0: All right, so here's Gonzalez, who in this game against Estes grounded out, flied out, and grounded out, and against Tor, single in a run. Everybody in the lineup has contributed in one way or another, either by getting a hit or scoring a run or driving in a run or a combination. Here's the pitch. It's outside, ball one. One ball and no strikes to count. We're talking about RBIs in a game. Of course, Aaron Sabato will likely bat again because we're in the eighth inning and St. Paul's going to finish this inning and they'll bat in the ninth, the 1-0. And it's down low, 2-0. And he's got seven RBIs. 2 years ago, May of 2024, when Sugarland came to town, Trey Cabbage drove in eight runs in a game. And at this point, Sabato's within one RBI of that. The pitch fouled off to the right out of play. Strike one. 2-1 the count now.
1: I mean, when we looked that up in between the innings, I said, hey, seven RBIs is a great week for a lot of these guys.
0: No doubt. For a lot of any guys.
1: I mean, Joey Meneses, just for example, looking at my scoreboard, had five last week and thought that was a pretty good week for him.
0: Yeah, here's the 2-1 now coming to Gabby Gonzalez. High fly to deep center field. Perez going back. Perez looking up, and that one is out of here. Gonzalez hits his seventh home run. So a home run, a ground out, and a home run. And Gonzalez, there was no doubt. That was a dead center blast. And Orlando Arcia will come up now. It is now a 13-6 lead
5: for the St. Paul Saints. They have now scored 8 unanswered runs. At one point, they were down 6-5. They now lead 13-6.
1: Talk about a no-doubter. That one traveled 434 feet before it landed over the batter's eye.
5: And Arcia, 2-for-4 with a single and a double and a run scored standing in. Bowden's pitch a little up and away, ball one, 1-0. 14 hits for St. Paul. The only 4 of those hits are singles. 10 extra base hits. Pitch down and in, 2-0. So the bases are clear with one gone here in the top of inning number 8. And the Saints are doing serious damage, leading 13-6. Bowden delivers, and that one's outside. Ball 3, 3-0. Talking about this date in baseball history nuggets. Pete Rose in 1978 on this date singled for his 3,000th career hit. He would get more than 1,000 more before it would be over with. There's a strike. Meanwhile, he hit it off Steve Rogers of Montreal. Anyway, it is now a 3-1 count on Orlando Arcia. And Bowden's pitch. Swinging a foul. That hit his foot, his left foot, and he's hobbling around. 3-2 on Orlando Arcia. When the Aviators bat in the 8th, they have a bottom third schedule. Wallach, Perez, and Angeles. And it may be using a new pitcher. Kendry Rojas has gone 2 2/3 so far. We'll see. See what they want to do. Here's a 3-2. That's outside. Ball 4. So, one on, one out. And here's Alex Jackson, who has walked and scored, grounded out, struck out, and popped out into shallow right toward right center. Henry Bolte made a good running play to take a hit away from him. All right, so Bowden now. Bowden pitched once in Tacoma. 2 innings allowed, a run earned on 3 hits. And now here he is, opening day here for this one. It's a high drive into deep center field. Perez going back. Perez is at the fence, and that one's in the pool. A 2-run home run by Alex Jackson. And it's now a 15-6 lead for the Saints, who have hit 3 home runs in this inning. So the Saints come to Las Vegas Ballpark, and even many of the Saints who have never played in the league, they've sure they've heard all the stories. It's a great place to hit, and they are hitting. Yes, they are. 15-6. That's 15 hits. And again, 4 singles, 11 hits for extra bases. And they've hit 6 home runs. They have more home runs than singles in this game. The pitch, fastball, high ball one. Ben Ross is 2-for-4 with a single and a double, and 2 runs scored in this game. That's 10 unanswered runs. Swing and a miss, 1-1. Vegas led 6-5 into the 6th, and that seems like a very distant memory now. 15-6 in favor of St. Paul. The pitch, that's a little inside. Two and one on Ben Ross. So it's been Estes, Hernandez, Estes no decision, Hernandez, Tour, and now Bowden, and the pitch. Breaking ball down and in. 3-1 on Ross. And on deck, the man who's been a one-man wrecking crew in this game, Aaron Sabato. Here's the 3-1 now. That's a strike. Fastball got in there. 3-2. But Ross is challenging it. It's either going to be ball 4 or a strike 2. And the challenge, the pitch was a strike. That's it for their challenges. All right, so it's 3-2. The pitch was, in fact, a strike. No more challenges for the Saints. And Bowden will now make his selection on the 3-2. He's ready, and here comes the payoff to Ben Ross. Swing and a miss. Strike three. Looked like a slider got him. Two outs. And the batter is Aaron Sabato. All right, Sabato has a chance to make a very special evening even more special. After doubling in three runs in the second inning, he's homered in three consecutive at-bats. Solo homer in the fourth, solo homer in the sixth, solo homer in the seventh, and against three different pitchers on top of that. All right, Bowden delivers. Sabato swings and misses that pitch up and away. Fastball at 94, strike one. Sabato, University of North Carolina. His brother played there also. And his dad played at Mercy College, which is in Dobbs Ferry, New York, Westchester County. Here's the pitch. Swing and a miss. Fastball at 92. It's 0-2 now. Sabato 4-for-4 with a double, three home runs, 14 total bases. Bowden has a two-strike advantage on him here. And the 0-2 on the way. High fouled off to the right. He'd thrown him three straight fastballs, 94, 92, that one 93. 0-2. 15 runs, 15 hits. One error for St. Paul.

0: out, but St. Paul with three home runs in the inning. And they score four runs in the inning on those three hits. No errors and no one left. We go to the bottom of the eighth inning. St. Paul 15, the Aviators 6.
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0: Hey, welcome back. I'm Russ Langer with you. The Aviators were involved in a tight game into the sixth inning, leading 6-5, and St. Paul has erupted for 10 unanswered runs to grab the lead 15-6. The third pitcher in the game for St. Paul, Trent Baker, his slider's a strike 0-1. So Kendry Rojas goes 2 2/3, gives up 2 runs earned on 4 hits, a walk, and 2 strikeouts. Russ Langer with you here. With Matt Never, Chad Wallach has walked and scored, singled, and singled in a run. 2 for 2. He checks his swing and fouls it away. 1-1. That pitch came in at 95. Trent Baker. Baker is 6'3", 235, 27 years old from Georgetown, Texas. And the pitch misses, 1 ball and 2 strikes. Baker was the St. Louis Cardinals' ninth-round pick in 2021 out of Angelo State in Texas. He was born in Austin and pitched at AA Wichita and at St. Paul last year. There's a swing and a miss, strike three. He elevated the 95-mile-an-hour fastball. This is the first time Wallach has been retired. One out for Junior Perez, who has struck out, hit into a double play, and struck out again. Baker is in his 11th game, 2-2 with an ARA over 10. In 12 and a third innings, he's given up 20 hits. So, here's Perez, 0-for-3, pitches ball 1. Angeles on deck.
1: In the Las Vegas bullpen is number 29, Matt Crook.
0: Matt Crook is up on the Las Vegas pen, lefty. Bottom of the 8th, 15-6, St. Paul with leading here in game 1. Breaking ball is inside at 86, 2-0. Anyway, Baker was a decorated pitcher at Angelo State, a Division II school. He set records in strikeouts and wins, led his team, the Rams, to the Division II World Series 5 years ago. Conference Pitcher of the Year. There's a high foul outside third. Schobel can't get it. The ball blows back into fair territory. Schobel was going into foul territory, realized the wind, which has picked up considerably, was blowing it toward fair territory. He got to the line. He was in foul territory, backpedaled. Then he was looking for help, and the ball plopped in on the dirt and right between Schobel and Kreidler. So it is an excuse me, Mother Nature windblown pop-up single. And Perez 1-for-4. The pitch is ball, Angeles. Takes ball 1. Angeles 1-for-3 with an

0: RBI single for the Aviators. That is their ninth hit. And one on and one out in the eighth. A 15-6 lead for St. Paul. Here the 1-0 on the way. Strike on the outside corner. It's 1-1. Anyway, this is the second organization for Trent Baker. Went from the Cardinals over here to the Twins organization. All right, the pitch. That one missed for ball two. Fastball 95, 2-1. It was December of 2024 when Baker was chosen by the Twins in the Rule 5 draft. Going from the Cardinals to the Twins. Perez at first not being held on the pitch. That's a strike. Fastball at 95 jumped in there. 2-2 now. Now the look, the pitch. A little comebacker. Baker has it, runs toward first, and shovels it to Sabato for the out. On the play, Perez takes second. So Angeles 1-for-4, and with two outs, here's Bolte. Henry's 0-for-3, has reached on an error, walked, scored twice, and has two steals. Grounded out to third his last time up. So Crook will be in there in the top of the ninth inning. And he continues to loosen up in the Vegas pen. Again, the wind has picked up quite a bit. 15-6, St. Paul. Pitch is ball one, 1-0. Trent Baker trying to finish up the inning. And Bolte lines one to the shortstop, Kreidler. That ball was hit 113 miles an hour. He hit an absolute rocket, and Kreidler somehow caught that ball. That was a screamer, and he reached up over his head and grabbed it. Great play, and Bolton, you can't hit a ball any harder than that. In the eighth inning for Las Vegas, no runs, one hit, no errors, and one left. And we go to the ninth inning. St. Paul Saints 15, the Aviators 6.
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0: Alrighty, my friends, welcome back. I'm Russ Langer here at Las Vegas Ballpark, along with Matt Neffert. We're in the ninth inning, and it's a big lead now for St. Paul. They lead 15-6 in the opener of this six-game series. The new pitcher, veteran lefty Matt Crook, deals a strike on the outside edge to Junior Schobel. Grounded out, struck out, walked and scored and struck out. The pitch is a ground ball to short. One big bounce for Angeles. He flips it, a chest-high strike over to Meneses. One quick out, and Noah Cardenas, who's grounded out, walked, single, and scored, and struck out coming up now. And on deck, Culpepper. So Matt Crook coming out of the bullpen now. It's been Estes, Hernandez, who's the pitcher of record, Tour, Bowden for an inning, and now Crook. Matt, 6'4", 225, 31 years old, from Hillsboro, California. 31 years old, yes. Ball one down and in to Cardenas. The Aviators coming off the relatively successful series in Tacoma, won 4-6 on the road. Never unhappy with that. Pitch inside 2-0. And they were right in the middle of this game until the sixth inning rolled around. And St. Paul shifting it into a brand new gear against the Aviator bullpen. Crook's been in 10 games before this one, 0-2 with a 4.15 ERA. Pitch fouled outside third. Two balls and a strike now on Cardenas. Cardenas only hitting 130, but again, 1-for-3 in this game, plus the walk. And Crook with a two-ball, one-strike count. Matt sets, uncoils, and throws. Breaking ball right in there for a strike. Good pitch. Strike two. 2-2 now. Post-game show. Matt will be updating you on the coast-to-coast fitness scores in the big leagues and the PCL. And recapping this one, here's the 2-2 on the way to Cardenas from Matt Crook. Up and away, ball three. 3-2 now. Crook appeared twice in the Tacoma series. A hitless inning in the third if he added up with a walk and two strikeouts. And the pitch is ball four. So the one-out walk to Cardenas. And now the batter.
1: The designated hitter. Number two, Kalen.
0: It's Kalen Culpepper. Culpepper, 252 with seven home runs. He homered off Bowden opening up the eighth inning last time up. He also has an RBI double in this game, 2-for-5. So this is his sixth plate appearance. Crook had only walked one man since April 15th, but now he just walked Cardenas. The pitch down and in, ball one, 1-0. One ball to no strikes, and Culpepper climbing back in. We've talked about Culpepper before, one of the really interesting young prospects on this St. Paul team. They've got a lot of them. The pitch, down and in, ball two, it's 2-0. $5,934 was the crowd at its peak. Here's the pitch, and that's ball three, 3-0. Ryan Kreidler on deck. And we hope you'll join us tomorrow. Bark on the berm. Bring your doggies out. The pitch. That's ball four. So with one out, back-to-back walks. Issued to Cardenas and now Culpepper. And that brings up Ryan Kreidler, who has two RBI double in four bats, plus a walk and a run scored. Against Bowden in the eighth, he grounded out to second. And now Crook issuing back-to-back walks. And the Aviator bullpen has been a major strength for them all year. But tonight, St. Paul doing the bulk of their scoring against the bullpen. The pitch, up and away, ball one with a breaking ball. And the Aviators held a 6-5 lead into the sixth. But 10 unanswered runs have flipped the script entirely, the pitch. And that's a strike on the inside corner. It is 1-1. Yep, it's cooled off quite a bit. A lot of fans out there with jackets and long sleeves on. Here's the 1-1. That's a little inside. Fastball, ball two. 2-1 now. Crook was one of the really effective relievers the Aviators had in the early part of last year. Called up, designated for assignment, went to the Cleveland organization, pitched well there. Pitch up and away, 3-1. But now Crook, after getting Schobel out, has walked back-to-back hitters, and he's 3-1 on Kreidler. Again, the big headline in this one, the performance of Aaron Sabato, the first baseman. 3 home runs and a double and 7 RBIs. There's a strike, 3-2. And a 3 home run eighth inning put together by the St. Paul offense. 3-2. Infield looking for 2. The pitch, bounce fouled outside third. Still 3-2 now. Three and two. All the games at 7:05 except for the Sunday matinee. And after that, the Aviators will be off for another road trip, this time back to Reno. Pitch outside. Ball 4. So with one out, Crook walks the bases loaded. To third goes Cardenas. To second goes Culpepper. Kreidler aboard. And a batter, Gabby Gonzalez, who's grounded out, flied out, grounded out. Then single in a run against Tour and homered against Bowden. Here comes pitching coach Paul Abbott now to try to settle Matt Crook down a little bit. Crook's thrown 19 pitches, but just 7 of them have been strikes to this point. We talked about glory days at one time. What about when you played baseball? What was the single toughest thing you went through on the field?
2: Oh, I mean, hitting any fastball over 90 miles per hour. I mean, I think that's a pretty easy one to say. Just in general, the divide between a really good high school player and an okay-ish college player is worlds of difference. I think that was the biggest thing for me that I struggled with right away going from that high school level to the college level.
0: Here's Gonzalez, the pitch. That's inside, ball 1-0.
2: I mean, like in any college, whether it's D1, D2, even D3 most of the time, you're taking the absolute best players from certain schools and putting them all together. Now, that was absolutely never the case for me. It was kind of a more of a work ethic thing, but the point remains that it's some really, really good talent no matter what after high school.
0: Pitch fouled away, 1-1. So the bases are loaded, and Paul Abbott hoping that his advice will sink in. Here's the 1-1 to Gonzalez. Grounded foul it toward the third base dugout again. It hits the railing and goes back into fair territory out in the shallow left. 1-2 on Gabby Gonzalez.
2: I think it also goes to show you the amount of human beings on the planet that can throw a projectile 90 miles an hour or faster is so minuscule. And really, the amount of people that can see it, register that info, and hit it reliably, let alone anything triple digits. I mean, it is just insane to think about.
0: Here's a 1-2 to Gonzalez. Fouled away, off to the right, 1-2. Or as Ted Williams said, you got a round object, the ball, a round object, the bat, and you got to hit it square.
2: That's why I've always been of the opinion, yeah, golf is really hard, but that's the sport that people say maybe tougher than baseball. I think as tough things as tough to do in sports, hitting a baseball, 1.
0: Pitch outside, 2-2. Then you got a bunch of guys chasing after it.
2: Yeah.
0: On top of that, 2 balls and 2 strikes, 15-6 St. Paul. Ninth inning, Crook trying to find himself here and get out of this. The 2-2, breaking ball, swing and a miss, strike 3. Good breaking ball, moving down and in toward his back foot. So Crook gets a big strikeout, 2 down, and a batter is Arcia, who has a 2-for-4 night going with a single, a double, and a walk, and 2 runs scored. And a pitch. That's a strike, 0-1. And 0-1. A little bouncing ball back toward the mound. Crook fields, turns, throws, and gets him, and that's the inning. So Crook works himself in and out of trouble despite walking the bases loaded. No runs, no hits, no errors. And the Saints leave 3. So we go to the bottom of the ninth inning. And the score, St. Paul 15, the Aviators 6.
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0: Hey, we're back. Bottom of the ninth inning. St. Paul got into town yesterday. And so far, they've found Las Vegas ballpark to their liking. Leading 15-6, Aviators last ups here in the bottom of the ninth. Tommy White swings at a first pitch fastball from Trent Baker, fouls it away, strike one. 0-1 is the count. Russ Langer here with Matt Neverett. We'll be here all week. We'll have four televised games. They'll be simulcast during this series. Pitch is low. One ball and one strike is the count. And Baker worked the eighth in relief of Kendry Rojas. And it's White, Marlowe, and Meneses, 2-3-4. Here's the 1-1 to Tommy White. He swings and bounces slowly up along third. Tough play. Schobel bare hands and makes a very late, ill-advised throw off the base. It's an infield hit for White. Second hit for the Aviators. Funny how these things work out. The two hits Baker has given up. A wind-blown pop-up and a dribbler like that, and then Bolte hits one 113 miles an hour and it's caught. And so the game goes.
2: And as John Sterling used to say, that's baseball, Susan.
0: I'm glad you brought it up, because there's a guy who spent so many years broadcasting Braves baseball, Yankee baseball as a strike on one. And had a chance to meet him a couple times. Very nice gentleman, and we note with sadness the very recent passing of well, most recently, Yankee broadcaster John Sterling. Here's the 0-1 on the way. That's fouled off to the left out of play, 0-2.
2: Did you see the Yankees are going to be doing a jersey patch for the rest of the year in honor of him?
0: Yes, that's a really classy thing, and I'm glad they're doing it.
2: Means you know you did something right with that organization when they give you the patch after you passed.
0: No
2: of course,
0: doubt.
2: Ricky Henderson with the A's and all their affiliates last year.
0: Yes. Pitch is up and away. 1-2.
2: I saw a note, too, and you know better than most that the card world is just absolutely exploding. It's already exploded. Topps is doing a one-of-one card. Nick Kurtz jersey patch with the Ricky patch for on the white jersey from last year. That thing is going to be worth so much money.
0: Pitch up and in. 2-2. As the French would say, beaucoup bucks.
2: Beaucoup, indeed.
0: 2-2 on Marlowe. Gained 1-for-3 with a triple, an RBI, a walk, and a run scored. Here's the 2-2, and the breaking ball down low. 3-2. White at first, nobody out in the ninth. The Aviators have been humbled since the sixth. At one point, they led 6-5. They trail 15-6 now. They've got 10 hits. Two of them off Baker, and here's the 3-2, and Marlowe checked his swing and fouled it behind the plate. 3-2. Now, one of the things we covered with our pregame guest, Sean Aronson, the St. Paul Saints broadcaster was Vin Scully. Here's the 3-2. And a swing and a miss, strike three. Chest high pitch at 96, got him. One out. And Joey Meneses, who has a single and two at-bats, a walk and RBI, two RBIs it is, and a run scored. Coming up now, and Sean and I both grew up in Southern California. We were talking in the pregame show how lucky we were to grow up listening to Vin Scully, Chick Hearn, Bob Miller doing the L.A. Kings games. There's a strike 0-1. And then later on, when the Raiders were there, you had Bill King doing football. What's the golden age of baseball? The golden age. Well, the pitch down and 1-1 now. I would think the golden age would probably be, well, on the East Coast, you had a bevy of fabulous broadcasters. But in one, basically one city, you had those great broadcasters at one time. And Dick Enberg doing the Angels. Line drive in the center, a base hit. This will chase wide over to third as the throw comes in from Ross. And Meneses has his second hit. The Aviators trying to stir the pot a little bit in the ninth inning. Runners at the corners with one out. That was a line drive base hit. And here's Lavastida, who's 2-for-4. Two singles, a run scored, and a stolen base for Brian. Aviators have 11 hits now. Not just L.A., but in the Bay Area, we had Hank Greenwald doing the Giants games. Lon Simmons, here's the pitch. And, of course, Bill King doing A's games. Here's the pitch. High drive into right center, hit well. Ross going back on this ball. He's at the track to make the catch. Tagging his White Hill score. Meneses back to first. Sacrifice fly by Lavastida. The Aviators trail 15-7, but they're down to the last out. And it's up to Michael Stefanik. Lavastida just missed a home run there. Stefanik is 1-for-4 with an RBI single. If he reaches, it'll be Chad Wallach next. That pitch. That's outside ball one. 1-0. On the East Coast, when the Dodgers and Giants were still in New York, the fans would get into heated debates. Red Barber versus Mel Allen. Here's the 1-0. Fouled away. One ball and one strike. Whatever side of the debate you wanted to be on, though, you can't lose. I mean, those guys were just incredible. And the fact that you had two guys from the Deep South making it big in New York as broadcasters. Here's the 1-1. Fouled away. 1-2. And you know, a lot of the homey expressions that you wouldn't think would work in a place like Brooklyn. Red Barber, I'm in the catbird seat, and the ducks are on the pond. There's a dying quail out in the left field. It worked.
2: I mean, choosing between those two is like choosing between pancakes and waffles. There is no wrong answer.
0: Oh, yeah. Pitch outside, 2-2. Then you had Russ Hodges doing the Giants games for a while, another legend. Two balls and two strikes on Stefanik. So Baker needs a strike, and Stefanik stands in his way. The pitch, and that's low. 3-2. A run in, a man on, two outs. And Meneses will be moving on the pitch with a 3-2. St. Paul with a commanding lead in the ninth, 15-7. Here now is Baker's 3-2 to Stefanik. Ground ball back up the middle, backhanded there by Arcia. He throws to first in time, and the game is over. 15-7 in game one of this six-game series. As St. Paul wins convincingly. Back with the totals after this. If you-

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5: Alrighty, welcome back to Las Vegas Ballpark. Well, a game that started so promisingly for the Aviators. It was a seesaw battle of first 5 to 6 innings. And as it turned out, the Saints found a new gear for their offense, scoring 10 runs in the 6th, 7th, and 8th inning combined to run away and hide and take it 15-7. For the Saints to win and lift their record to 16-17 on the year. Winning game one of the 6-game series, 15 runs, 15 hits, one error, leaving 7. The Aviators are now 18-14, and they are 10-6 at home. 7 runs, 11 hits, and no errors, leaving 8 on base. Winning pitcher in relief, Kendry Rojas, is now 1-0, and Nick Hernandez absorbs the loss. He's 0-1 this year. As far as home runs go, St. Paul, again, with 15 hits, only 4 singles. They had more home runs, 6, than singles. They had 3 of them by Aaron Sabatos. The Aaron Sabatos show, for the most part, 4-for-5 with a double, 3 home runs and 3 consecutive at-bats against 3 different pitchers, and knocked in 7. And then finally, Ben Bowden struck him out in the 8th inning. But in the 8th inning, Culpepper, Gonzalez, and Jackson homer. Jackson's homer went into the pool. And so those are your 6 home runs. The Aviators went without a home run in this game. A crowd of 5,934 paid to see it. 3 hours, 2 minutes on the time. Matt on the postgame show will do a recap for you. And on the Coast to Coast Fitness scoreboard, he'll get you updated on the PCL scores and the Major League scores as well. And this one, almost like a tale of two games, Matt. First half, razor tight, seesaw up and back. And then St. Paul just blew them out. And a rare instance where the Aviators in 32 games, you can count on the fingers of one hand, where the bullpen did not do a really outstanding job. This was one of those games, and St. Paul took advantage.
6: No doubt about it. And the Saints have been a team of trends this year. Not only do they now move to 11-0 when out-hitting their opponents, they also continue to lead minor league baseball in home runs. They came in with 53, which was the most out of any team in pro ball outside the Yankees and the Braves. Well, with 6 more, they're one shy of 60. And that's through 33 games. They're averaging nearly 2 home runs a night, which in the IL, especially in the early stages of the year and some of those cold environments that they've got to travel to on the East Coast, that is insane. So the Twins have a lot of power in their AAA affiliate. We knew that they were highly regarded in terms of prospect ratings, but yeah, they came out to play tonight. Aaron Sabato especially, 7 RBIs, but one of the best run-producing games in the history of the Aviators franchise as an opponent.
5: Not much to speak of in terms of positive for the Aviators. Brian Lavastida and Chad Wallach with multiple hit games and 2 more stolen bases for Henry Bolte. But that's the beauty of the game. You don't have to wait around for a week or a few days. You come back tomorrow, the sun comes up in the morning, and you try to battle back. And tomorrow, bark on the berm, 7:05 start, 6:50, and we'll be back at it.
6: You ready to do it? Let's go.
5: All right. Speaking of let's go, Matt will be back with your post-game show. I want to thank Ruben Guerrero for his great job producing this broadcast back in the Lotus Studios. Thanks to all of you very sincerely for tuning in tonight. And I will be back with you tomorrow. And inviting you, I'm signing off now, but inviting you to stay tuned to the postgame show with Matt Neverett coming up after these words. I'm Russ Langer saying so long from Las Vegas Ballpark. St. Paul wins the first of this six-game series by a score of 15-7. Good night, everybody.
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6: From high above the playing surface here at Las Vegas Ballpark, Matt Neverett welcoming you back for the post-game show from the With Love Always broadcast booth. The Aviators, after taking 4-6 in Tacoma, dropped tonight's decision against the International League opponent St. Paul Saints 15-6. And as we had mentioned throughout the early part of the game, it was basically a first half and a second half of the night for both sides. The Aviators scored all six of their runs in the first five innings. And for St. Paul, they scored five of their 15 in those first five innings before the explosion in the late stages gifted them a big-time victory in their most westward road trip in franchise history. Even worse, considering the fact that the Aviators took an early lead, especially in the bottom of the first inning when Henry Bolte reached on an error by the third baseman Tanner Schobel. He was plated on a Cade Marlowe triple, with Marlowe scoring on a Joey Meneses sacrifice fly the very next batter. After one inning full, it was 2-0, but then in the top of the second, that's when the St. Paul Saints got on the board in a big way. They plated four runs, and not just in any fashion. Their first four batters all reached and all scored in consecutive order. Orlando Arcia, the veteran second baseman, doubled to lead off the inning. Alex Jackson took a walk behind him. Ben Ross singled on a little dunk shot to load the bases. And Aaron Sabato, with his first of an eventual four extra base hits in the game, was the only time he put a ball in play that it stayed in the yard today. On a bases clearing, three RBI double down the line in left. It was 4-2 after two innings full. The Aviators got on the board in the bottom of the frame after a leadoff walk to Chad Wallach was plated by Eribiel Angeles on his only hit of the game, giving him his eighth RBI of the season. Fast forward to the fourth, Aaron Sabato's next at bat leading things off. He went blast off. His first of three home runs in order was a solo shot to put the St. Paul Saints on top 5-3. Aviators would score their final three runs all in the home half of inning number five. After a leadoff walk to Henry Bolte, he stole second. Then after a Tommy White ground out, the starter Ryan Gallagher was lifted. Cade Marlowe flying out to left against Kendre Rojas. But then four straight two-out hits by Joey Meneses, Brian Lavastida, Michael Stefanik, and Chad Wallach plated three runs. And the Aviators at that point were on top 6-5. It was a lead that would not last, because in the bottom of the sixth inning, One-out solo home run for Aaron Sabato was followed up by a walk, then a Noah Cardenas base hit. Then two batters later, with Junior Tour put into the game, Ryan Kreider doubled to plate two. Gabby Gonzalez singled to score another one. A four-run inning gave the St. Paul Saints a lead they would never relinquish. In the seventh, a Sabato two-run home run extended the lead. Then four more runs in the eighth on three home runs, none of them from Aaron Sabato, who hit three in the game. Kalen Culpepper with a solo shot to lead things off. Two batters later, Gabby Gonzalez went yabo. Then after a walk to Arcia, a two-run job by Alex Jackson capped the scoring in the inning at four, capped the scoring in the game at 15-6. And that's all she wrote as the Aviators fall to 18-14. The Saints, meanwhile, with 15 runs on 15 hits. They were 7-for-14 with runners in scoring position tonight, stranding seven. So the damage could have been a lot worse, despite the fact that they were phenomenal with runners in scoring position. Coming up on the postgame show, I'll have your coast-to-coast fitness scores, first in the big leagues, then the PCL, with another intra-league series going on right now between the IL and the PCL. All that and more on the other side.
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6: Running you through our coast-to-coast fitness scoreboard following a 15-6 loss as the Aviators dropped the first game of six against the Twins AAA affiliate, the St. Paul Saints. First in the major leagues, the Parent Athletics fell 9-1 in the opening game of a series in Philadelphia today. The Phillies get all over Luis Severino in that one, as the Athletics were limited to one run on a whopping four hits. Their only run scored on a Daryl Hernandez RBI base hit in the top of the ninth inning when it was a 9-0 game. In fact, the Phillies scored five in the seventh, three more in the eighth, as they led it 9-0 into the last ups for the A's. The loss drops the Athletics to 18-17. They're 10-9 away from home. And for the Phillies, they are now 16-20 on the 2026 season. Elsewhere, the Orioles in an interleague showdown in Miami get the best of the Marlins 9-7. Former Aviator Rico Garcia with the victory on the mound. Garcia in the bullpen now for Baltimore. 3-0 record and an ERA of 0.56. Phenomenal stuff for the former Washington National as well. Red Sox get in the win column after a rain-soaked game yesterday. The bench is cleared a bit in this one between the Red Sox and the Tigers at Comerica Park, but the Red Sox ultimately come out on top 10-3. Rays defeat the Blue Jays in an AL East showdown 4-3 from St. Petersburg. The St. Paul Saints of Major League affiliate, the Minnesota Twins, a victory today in our nation's capital. Taj Bradley with an outstanding start as the Twins win over the Nats 11-3. Bradley now 4-1 with a 2.87 ERA in the Twin Cities, having an outstanding year for them. Yankees over the Rangers 7-4 from the Bronx. It took 10 innings, but the Cubs walked it off against the Reds in a 3-2 final. Former Aviator Sam Moll takes the loss in the relief outing for Cincinnati. 5-3 the win for the Royals at home against the Guardians. Astros fall in Daikin Park, 2-1 the score. And what's worse, with Shohei Ohtani on the mound taking the loss, he's 2-2 with the 0.97 ERA. But the Dodgers have now lost, get this, 11 of their last 14 games in which Ohtani pitches or starts on the mound. That is an insane number considering his numbers aren't that bad. Dodgers back-to-back world champs still at 22-14 and in first place in the NL West. Angels over the White Sox 4-3 from SoCal. The Braves get the better of the Mariners from the Pacific Northwest in a 3-2 win. The Braves with Major League Baseball's best record at 26-11. They're 14-5 on the road. Diamondbacks shut out the Pirates behind another strong start from Eduardo Rodriguez. The lefty now 3-0 with a 2.5 ERA as Arizona beats Pittsburgh 9-0. And the Padres double up on the Giants in San Fran in a 10-5 final. A couple of rainouts today. One at Busch Stadium in St. Louis. The Brewers and the Cardinals will make it up as part of a day-night doubleheader in July. And it'll be a Thursday doubleheader between the Mets and the Rockies. Those two rained out from Coors Field early this afternoon. Full slate of action around the PCL, including another interleague series, as the Durham Bulls walk it off against the Round Rock Express. In a game that finished 7-6 Durham, 8 of the 13 runs were scored in the ninth. Round Rock played at 5 in the top of the ninth. Durham comes from behind and walks it off with a 3-run bottom of the ninth in a 7-6 win. Salt Lake and Oklahoma City runs off the Comets in a 9-7 final. Albuquerque needed 10 innings, but they defeated Sugar Land 7-5 earlier this afternoon in Sugar Land, Texas. Reno on the road, not too far away in Sacramento, able to blank the Sacramento River Cats. It was the Aces 4, and the River Cats nothing. 10-9 El Paso and a walk-off win in 10. Fends off Tacoma, and those two sides now both 16-18 on the year. And here in Vegas, St. Paul blasts their way with 6 home runs to a 15-6 win to open up this 6-game series. Coming up, I'll tell you who to expect on the mound tomorrow with a TBA starting pitcher listed for the Aviators and the Saints. Also tell you about the promotions and what to expect when you come out to the ballpark. Join us for this one, as I'll tell you what to look forward to on the other side.
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6: Closing up shop from Las Vegas Ballpark. Matt Evergeny is set for tomorrow. Aviators are going to want to put this one in the rearview mirror as quickly as possible after giving up 15 runs on 15 hits, including 6 home runs, which is one shy of the season high for the St. Paul Saints. And the Aviators will turn around tomorrow and put a ball in the hand of Chen Zhuang, who returns from AA Midland. Zhuang, who started the year with the Aviators, now back on the roster and trying to get the team back in the win column. That's a game that starts at 7:05 tomorrow. We'll take the air at 6:50 for the pregame show. It's Bark in the Park, brought to you by Rays and Canes, a fitting sponsor for the dog day. AviatorsLV.com to get your tickets. And while you're on the website, you're going to have to sign a waiver anyway to bring your dog to the yard. They've got the waiver online, so go ahead and save yourself some time. 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Do it online. 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Now, Zhuang, when he started the year with Las Vegas, 0-1 in two starts, lasting 7 2/3 innings, 9 runs, 8 earns on 13 hits. Then in Double-A Midland, he turned around and made 4 starts and had much better luck, 7 runs on 21 hits spread out over 23 innings, a 2-1 record, and a 2.74 ERA for Zhuang, who makes his return to the Aviators roster and the rotation here in Las Vegas tomorrow. 7:05 first pitch, 6:50 pregame show. The starter for St. Paul each of the next two games is TBD. That's going to do it for us tonight from Las Vegas Ballpark. A big thank you, as always, to our studio producer, Mr. Ruben Guerrero, at our Lotus Broadcast headquarters here in Vegas. And for everybody with the Las Vegas Aviators, including my on-air partner, Russ Langer, this is Matt Neverett saying thanks so much for tuning in. We're back at it tomorrow, same time, same place here at Las Vegas Ballpark. We'll talk to you then, and until 10, so long.
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22: Feels like you hadn't had the postseason success, though. Feels like that's where the Packers have year in and year out come up short in the LaFleur era, man. Not enough postseason success. Just the bottom line of the situation. 310-840-4910 is the number. Speaking of the postseason, the NHL postseason has been absolutely bonkers. And I'll say this, I'm not the biggest hockey fan in the world by any stretch of the imagination, but you'd have to be a damn fool to not acknowledge the excitement, the parity, and the high-stakes action that you see each and every night in the NHL postseason. I think every other pro sports league in America, NFL, NBA, Major League Baseball, they strive for the year-in and year-out parity that the NHL has. And as we hear from a lot of you in the YouTube chat, some of you call in and comment on YouTube and express, you know, just how much you love the NHL. Despite that, and despite some of the, you know, heart-stopping moments that we've seen throughout the course of the NHL playoffs, for whatever reason, the NHL itself isn't overly popular. Playoffs are super duper exciting. Why isn't the NHL more popular as a standalone sport? Y'all know how I feel about it. I happen to believe that the NHL is going to get overtaken one day. I think the Major League Baseball is going to get overtaken one day, because I don't view baseball and hockey as super exciting sports. I think basketball and the nonstop pace and the up and down pace of that game and of that sport, you know, is going to allow for a league like the WNBA, as they continue, you know, to get better TV deals and the talent and the star power in that league continues to improve. I think they'll be able to compete. That's the big reason to me why I think the NHL isn't more popular. There's not enough star power. There's not enough star power. I'm the most casualist of hockey fans, so maybe I'm a bad example. But, like, I'm thinking of the stars I can rattle off. Alex Ovechkin, Sidney Crosby, Connor McDavid, Igor Shesterkin. Is he even considered, like, a star? Like, you pick up what I'm putting down here, though? Like, it's not easy to just rattle off stars of the NHL. But with Major League Baseball, I can name you a hell of stars, right? With the W, I can give you several different names of star players. Same thing with the NFL and the NBA. How does the NHL improve its popularity? Because I think the product, I can't argue with it. And I'm not a big fan of the sport. I have the utmost respect for it, though. I told you all about my drunk ice skating date I had like a year ago. It made me have this newfound respect for what the NHL is. Them Bamas are skating at like 20 miles an hour and juking and shucking and jiving and spinning and gyrating, and they don't fall. But part of why I was falling was probably because I was inebriated, but like it's hard. It's hard to be a big man on ice, balancing, skating, shooting the puck, dribbling the puck. Am I even using the right terminology? Dribbling the puck?
2: I mean, close enough. Handling it.
22: Handling.
2: You know what I mean.
22: Handling the puck. But I just have the utmost, respect for the guys in that sport. I just can't seem... I almost want to, like... If I got hired to do this job and was paid a lot of money to do it, I don't know if I'd be able to sustain the job. Does someone out there have an idea of how to make the NHL more popular? Because I think the product itself is great. They're on ESPN. They're on the biggest sports networks. Yet it feels like the conversation about the NHL always finds itself on the back burner. Why is that? 310-840-4910 is the number. So, as far as TV ratings are concerned, my pal Chris Russell in Washington, D.C., we always used to go back and forth about the popularity of the NHL and the numbers that they would ultimately get on television. Who's watching? Like, am I a crazy person? Maybe I'm unique and in the minority here when it comes to, you know, my give a damn level when it comes to, you know, the NHL playoffs. Like, Oliver, you're in there every night watching games. It's rare that I see you watching a damn hockey game. It's just not most people's cup of tea. And I think, and maybe I should be asking myself this question, why don't you watch it, Linnell? I think they don't score enough. It's boring. They're just watching guys skate. Now, I dig, like, the fights and the physicality. Josh Graham routinely says this to me. If you watched it in person, if you were able to take in a hockey game in person, you know, you would have a totally different perspective on the sport, on the game, how it's played. One, I just found out I'm anemic. So going to a hockey game is just not something that's going to be on my bucket list anytime soon. It's probably cold as hell. And two, like, if you're not on the glass, is it an enjoyable viewing experience? Now, for the NFL, I've been to one NFL game in my life. RIP to the late, great Dwayne Haskins. I went to Lions and Redskins back in the day when Washington won like 9-3. It was something stupid, and Dwayne Haskins took a selfie after the game instead of going to the podium or something like that, and I had really good seats because the Redskins were awful at that time. I was when Adrian Peterson was in the backfield. It was crazy. It was the Steven Sims era. Hammered at that game. Paul Masson oozing through my veins. It was amazing. We were so close to the sideline. But I always say it about the NFL, NBA is different. I think the best sport to watch in person is basketball. I think the best sport to watch on TV is the NFL. I think because I'm such a nerd for commentary and things of that nature, and the camera angles that you get on TV with the NFL, it just doesn't hit different. It just doesn't hit the same, rather, as watching it in person. Or it hits different, rather, watching it in person versus watching it at home. A lot of people say you're crazy for not wanting to go to an NFL game. If I wanted to, you know, I can go to a bunch of NFL games. It's just not my preferred way to consume the product. 310-840-4910. Couple things on tap for you. Why is the NHL not more popular? And then what's the best pro sports experience to consume, or the best pro sport rather, to consume live and in person? 310-840-4910 is the number. 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Our members are the mission. We'll get back into the NBA postseason coming up a little bit later on in the show, and we'll bring you a fresh installment of Weird But True, one of the most highly anticipated reunions in all of sports media. Going to happen later on this week. We'll give you the details on that and a whole lot more as we finish up here on Westwood One Sports Night.
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3: 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Touchdown, Vegas!
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0: Parts. The Saints, they'll be marching into Vegas.
1: No,
0: not those Saints. And no, not the ones from New Orleans either. We're talking about the St. Paul Saints, the AAA affiliate of the Minnesota Twins. The Aviators will host the Saints for a six-game series with games at 7:05 Tuesday through Saturday, and Sunday's game will be a day game with first pitch set for 12:05. So, listen into the games on Raider Nation Radio 920 and see if the Aviators can fly these Saints out of town with some losses before the Aviators...
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19: You.

0: there surrounding my beloved Commanders. There's this narrative that the team didn't do enough to support quarterback Jaden Daniels. And I think that narrative, that thought, is stupid, for lack of a better phrase. And here is why. The Washington Commanders went out and added weapons this offseason. Chigakonkwo coming over from Tennessee, a guy who's just scratching the surface in terms of, you know, being one of the best run after the catch threats in the NFL at the tight end spot. He is a weapon. You signed Jaden Daniels' former college teammate, Rashad White. He is a weapon offensively. You got Bill Kraske-Merritt returning. He is a weapon offensively. You drafted Catron Allen. He's going to be a weapon for you offensively. And you got Terry McLaurin. He's a weapon for you offensively. So that bothers me. But the biggest weapon that Washington provided Jaden Daniels this offseason was on defense, bringing in, Chaisson from the Patriots, bringing in Odafe Owe from the Chargers, bringing in Tim Settle from the Houston Texans, Leo Chenal from Kansas City, Nick Cross from Indianapolis, like Sonny Styles with the number 7 overall pick. Like, they have added pieces to this defense to make them a much more formidable group. And this is where our weird but true stat comes in. Jaden Daniels' career record by Commanders points allowed. When the Commanders give up 24 or fewer points throughout the course of Jaden Daniels' two-year NFL career, they are 12-0. When they give up more than 24, they're 2-10. Weird but true, Jaden Daniels' damn good when he has a defense. Let's put the show to bed.
1: You got to be excited on Friday. You got your alarm set?
0: I'm about to say, dog, you know I'm chomping at the bit for this. I'm geeked up for this.
1: Your goats returning to the television screen, Stephen A. and Skip on ESPN for the first time in, well, honestly, not long enough, but for the first time in quite some time.
0: So I take it you're not a fan of the reunion, no?
1: I gave up on that show years ago when, during the NBA Finals, Spurs Heat, LeBron cramp game, they let DJ Khaled on the show the next day, and he cited the streets as a source as to why San Antonio did that on purpose. Then they didn't correct him. And I was like, I think I'm done here.
0: If you're looking for corrections, you need to watch, what was it, Denton? Around the Horn.
1: Around the
0: Horn.
1: What
0: did we miss?
1: Pour one out.
0: What did we miss? Tony Reale. Shout out to my dog, Tony Reale. Super talented individual. But no, I'm excited for it, man. I think with the expansion of social media, it's allowed people to see the creation of the sausage, so to speak. And I think it's made folks a lot more critical of sports personalities out there. Like, I'm not even going to acknowledge certain... To think that the sports fan is now telling the sports media personality what to talk about and what they want to hear on the show, I think is ludicrous. Like, and that's because of social media, and everybody can be a sports content creator nowadays. So I don't know, man. I think Stephen A. Is extremely misunderstood. I think he gets a horrible rap in the African American community for whatever dumbass reason there is. Skip, I have a respect for both of them. This is what most people miss about Skip and Stephen A. Denton. They just look at them as like the shouty show, stir the pot type of dudes, and they have created this genre that isn't going anywhere, by the way, in terms of the debate format. But, dude, they were some of the most respected journalists ever, writing for major publications like the Philadelphia Inquirer in the Chicago Times or the Chicago Tribune. Like, Skip Bayless covered Michael Jordan on a day-to-day basis.
1: We know.
0: Like, well, because he tells you about it all the time. But, like, that's what it is. Like, those, I just think their reputation amongst, you know, certain folks has taken a major hit. And, like, I don't necessarily get why.
1: Are you scared that the reunion's going to suck?
0: No.
1: that you position it in a way that it will not be able to achieve, because it is the classic ESPN. You know, they're in business with the Fed in pro wrestling. WWE loves a nostalgia hit. This is ESPN. Hey, we need a nostalgia hit.
0: I think they're going to... Here's my bold prediction.
1: It's going to be so, I think this is so lazy LeBron and Jordan stuff for like an hour.
0: Well, there's so much basketball and Cowboys stuff to talk about. And NFL. Like, there's plenty for them to talk about. I think this is a trial run for Skip to do every Friday during football season and every Monday during football season to eventually be brought back full-time and be a part of the rotation.
1: I don't think he'll ever be back full-time.
0: I think ESPN understands the draw that Skip is.
1: I think Stephen A. has too much power. He'll never allow that. It's his show right now. Skip Bayless coming in, because Skip Bayless is the one that kind of pioneered the form. Like, Stephen A. was the one that stayed. Skip Bayless was the one that pioneered the form. Mm-hmm. This is Stephen A.'s playhouse, man.
0: Stephen A.'s playhouse.
1: Like, he got rid of Kellerman because Kellerman was wiping the floor with him in these debates.
0: Which is kind of the point of the show. Like, I think the sports debate format is beautiful. I think there's too much pride with some of our compadres in the industry to not let the style flourish the way that it should. Too much pride out there. It's okay to be wrong sometimes. You're not going to win every sports debate. You're not going to be right with every take. I think if more people in our industry understood that, we'd get better content. Look at me sounding like a...
1: I hope it gives you everything that you are looking for.
0: I hope it doesn't have a negative influence on me. Saturday morning sports is probably going to be on one after me watching First Take reunion on Friday morning, man. I'm excited for it, genuinely excited for it, man. I really am. That's going to do it, though, man. Another installment of Westwood One Sports Nights in the books. We appreciate you all locking into the program, however you choose to do so. We appreciate you hitting us up on the phones. Thank you to our guy, Denton Day. Thank you to our guy, Oliver Popular, taking your calls. We are back with you tomorrow. Two more conference semifinal games on tap. Will the Sixers respond? And will we see San Antonio respond? Drake Toll is next.
2: This is Westwood One Sports. 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

0: Reeves unit. Do you want LeBron back? Do you want Reeves back? Do you guys want to run this trio back in hopes of having better health or what, man? It's a lot of tough decisions to make internally for Rob Pelinka and company. I mentioned that tonight felt like a missed opportunity. It was because LeBron got no help. And then more importantly, like the Lakers tonight, say what you want, you know, about their inability to defend throughout the course of the season. I thought tonight defensively, considering who the opponent was, they were impressive, especially their defense on Shai Gilgeous-Alexander. Held him to just 8 of 15 from the field. 8 field goals for Shai, 7 turnovers, though, for the MVP finalists. So Lakers did a nice job muddying things up. I thought Marcus Smart was really good tonight when he was on him as the primary defender. They just did a good job, you know, double teaming, making him get off of the basketball and get it out of his hands. I loved it. There's one thing that I got a bone to pick with JJ Redick, if I'm being real. Jake LaRavia tonight was -9 in 14 minutes of action. I'm not a super analytics plus minus nerd. Give Bronny James his minutes. And I'm not saying that because I want to be entertained by Bronny James. At this point, what is Jake LaRavia giving you? He can't guard. He had some stupid turnovers tonight. And it's like, dog, what does he bring to the table for the LA Lakers, man? You wasted a LeBron James performance, though, in my opinion, man. For him to go for 27 tonight against the best defense in the association and you don't come up with a dub, it is tough sledding. LeBron James adamant, though, postgame that, like, hey, we're only down 1-0.
1: Where do you think the offensive issues are coming from right now? Obviously, that's
2: the
1: a great defense.
2: Issues coming from?
1: Yeah.
2: We have a guy that averaged 37 a game. What did he average, 35 this year? 33 and a half?
1: Yeah.
2: I mean, what are you asking?
1: Okay, well, I'm asking, I mean, like, you guys.
2: There's the issues right there.
0: That's the issue. They need help. Newsflash, King James, GOAT, that help is not coming anytime soon. As Luka Doncic, we have no update on, you know, his timetable and his potential return to the lineup, but it definitely felt like a wasted opportunity tonight, and it certainly feels like the Lakers are on the brink of potentially getting swept by the Oklahoma City Thunder. My other revelation, my other takeaway is this from this opening round game. The opening game of this round, rather. The Thunder can't win the finals without Jalen Williams. We haven't really gotten an update on his status. He didn't play tonight again. He's, I think, officially listed as week-to-week with a hamstring strain. They can't win the finals without him. They can't. So for them to blow this game tonight, talking about the Lakers, no matter how you slice it, like, it was a massive, massive missed opportunity. We'll see if Jalen Williams is able to return in game number 2 coming up on Thursday night. It was Cinco de Mayo. It still is on the West Coast. So shout out to you all out west checking out the program. Cinco de Mayo, obviously, us Americans have changed the meaning. It is, you know, the honoring of, you know, Mexico's independence. But it's turned into, excuse me, an all-day drinking fest here in the United States. There are a couple other holidays that are like that throughout the U.S. What's the best drinking holiday? Cinco de Mayo's up there. You got to put the day before Thanksgiving, Thanksgiving Eve, as we officially call it. That's for sure got to ultimately be on the list. The other thing that I thought, and maybe this is just a me and my people thing. This is going to sound cutthroat and criminal. Easter. People get hammered on Easter. Like, I know it's supposed to be the Lord's Day, but people get hammered on Easter too. 310-840-4910 is the number. We're going to get into the National Football League. Coming up here is Cowboys head coach Brian Schottenheimer had a pretty bold proclamation about the 2026 Cowboys. And the reality is, maybe the proclamation isn't as bold as I think it is, depending on how you view the 2026 Dallas Cowboys. They're one of the teams that, you know, you all know I've been gloating about this offseason. I loved what they did throughout the course of free agency. I thought they followed it up with a pretty damn strong performance in the NFL draft, getting two war daddies defensively and Malachi Lawrence and Caleb Downs. Feels like the arrow is trending up in Big D. I want you all to line up on the phones with this, though, at 310-840-4910. The Dallas Cowboys are a team that missed the postseason last year. And the NFC, of the NFC teams that missed the playoffs last year, is there one team in particular that you think has a real legitimate shot to take this thing all the way to the Super Bowl? 310-840-4910 is the number. Because think about it, man. Seattle and New England, the two teams that matched up this past season in the Super Bowl, they both missed the playoffs the year prior. In the NFC in particular. And hell, you can give me an AFC team as well. What team that missed the postseason do you think has a legitimate shot of going all the way on a Lombardi run and making the Super Bowl? Want your calls on that at 310-840-4910. We'll get back into the NBA postseason a little bit later on in the 1 o'clock hour as well. Plus, we'll put the NHL postseason under the microscope. Super exciting product, but for whatever reason, the sport just not that popular. 310-840-4910 is the number. We got a lot more to go. 2 hours left in the program here on Westwood One Sports Night. You're tapped into the youngest in charge, Noah Willingham. When we come back, let's get hot and heavy into the National Football League. The Dallas Cowboys, their head coach Brian Schottenheimer, bold proclamation about the 26 Cowboys. We'll let you hear from Shotty next.
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0: fewer points throughout the course of Jayden Daniels' two-year NFL career. They are 12-0. 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
1: You got to be excited on Friday. You got your alarm set?
0: I'm about to say, dog, you know I'm chomping at the bit for this. I'm geeked up for this.
1: Your goats returning to the television screen, Stephen A. and Skip on ESPN for the first time in, well, honestly, not long enough, but for the first time in quite some time.
0: So I take it you're not a fan of the reunion, no?
1: I gave up on that show years ago when during the NBA Finals, Spurs Heat, LeBron cramp game, they let DJ Khaled on the show the next day, and he cited the streets as a source as to why San Antonio did that on purpose. Then they didn't correct him. And I was like, I think I'm done here.
0: If you're looking for corrections, you need to watch, what was it, Denton? Around the Horn.
1: Around the
0: Horn.
1: What did we miss? Pour one out.
0: What did we miss? Tony Reale. Shout out to my dog, Tony Reale. Super talented individual. But no, I'm excited for it, man. I think with the expansion of social media, it's allowed people to see the creation of the sausage, so to speak. And I think it's made folks a lot more critical of sports personalities out there. Like, I'm not even going to acknowledge certain... To think that the sports fan is now telling the sports media personality what to talk about and what they want to hear on the show, I think is ludicrous. Like, and that's because of social media, and everybody can be a sports content creator nowadays. So I don't know, man. I think Stephen A. Is extremely misunderstood. I think he gets a horrible rap in the African American community for whatever dumbass reason there is. Skip, I have a respect for both of them. This is what most people miss about Skip and Stephen A. Denton. They just look at them as like the shouty show, stir the pot type of dudes, and they have created this genre that isn't going anywhere, by the way, in terms of the debate format. But, dude, they were some of the most respected journalists ever, writing for major publications like the Philadelphia Inquirer in the Chicago Times or the Chicago Tribune. Like, Skip Bayless covered Michael Jordan on a day-to-day basis.
1: We know.
0: Like, well, because he tells you about it all the time. But, like, that's what it is. Like, those, I just think their reputation amongst, you know, certain folks has taken a major hit, and, like, I don't necessarily get why.
1: Are you scared that the reunion's going to suck?
0: No.
1: That you position it in a way that it will not be able to achieve, because it is the classic ESPN. You know, they're in business with the Fed in pro wrestling. WWE loves a nostalgia hit. This is ESPN. Hey, we need a nostalgia hit.
0: I think they're going to... Here's my bold prediction.
1: It's going to be so lazy LeBron and Jordan stuff for like an hour.
0: Well, there's so much basketball and Cowboys stuff to talk about. And NFL, like, there's plenty for them to talk about. I think this is a trial run for Skip to do every Friday during football season and every Monday during football season to eventually be brought back full time and be a part of the rotation.
1: I don't think he'll ever be back full time.
0: I think ESPN understands the draw that Skip is.
1: I think Stephen A. has too much power. He'll never allow that. It's his show right now. Skip Bayless coming in, because Skip Bayless is the one that kind of pioneered the form. Like, Stephen A. was the one that stayed. Skip Bayless was the one that pioneered the form. Mm-hmm. This is Stephen A.'s playhouse, man.
0: Stephen A.'s playhouse.
1: Like, he got rid of Kellerman because Kellerman was wiping the floor with him in these debates.
0: Which is kind of the point of the show. Like, I think the sports debate format is beautiful. I think there's too much pride with some of our compadres in the industry to not let the style flourish the way that it should. Too much pride out there. It's okay to be wrong sometimes. You're not going to win every sports debate. You're not going to be right with every take. I think if more people in our industry understood that, we'd get better content. Look at me sounding like a...
1: I hope it gives you everything that you are looking for.
0: I hope it doesn't have a negative influence on me. Saturday morning sports is probably going to be on one. After me watching First Take Reunion on Friday morning, man. I'm excited for it. Genuinely excited for it, man. I really am. That's going to do it, though, man. Another installment of Westwood One Sports Nights in the books. We appreciate you all locking into the program, however you choose to do so. We appreciate you hitting us up on the phones. Thank you to our guy, Denton Day. Thank you to our guy, Oliver Popular, taking your calls. We are back with you tomorrow. Two more conference semifinal games on tap. Will the Sixers respond? And will we see San Antonio respond? Drake Toll is next.
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1: It is the Drake Toll Show. Good morning. Drake Toll with you from the Savannah Bananas organization and Locked On Big 12. And most importantly, in this context, the Drake Toll Show. Westwood One Sports is one of the great brands. I mean, you know, you were a kid and you would listen to the Super Bowl. Whoa, holy. You would listen to the Super Bowl, or you would, you know.

0: not about to complain about being here and playing a team that's way better than us, and at least we tried. That's all you can hope for. That's all you can hang on to is the, well, I guess we're here. And tonight in the association, the 76ers and the New York Knickerbockers, those Bockers at home in Madison Square Garden, the Timberwolves and the Spurs in San Antonio Frost Bank Center. Anthony Edwards is back. Victor Wembanyama. The Spurs are 9.5-point favorites after losing game one, 104-102 outright. And the Knicks dominated the 76ers. They try to take a 2-0 series lead at home in Madison Square Garden. They probably will. Addy Bates producing. Curtis Poindexter runs the board. It's time for Woozik Wednesday. Yeah, bring in Music Monday. Make it today. Addy, let's do it.
1: All righty. Yeah, this is my favorite one, and you weren't here on Monday, so I was like, we're bringing it back. So here's your first song, Curtis.
2: Just waking up in the morning, gotta thank God. I don't know, but today seems kind of odd.
0: Okay, there's one.
1: Second one. Third song.
2: Each time I see you again.
0: Okay. Okay. Fourth song.
2: Nothing lasts forever, and we both know how to change.
0: Oh. Okay. Okay. Fifth song.
2: Don't you think I know exactly where I stand? This world is for
0: Oh. Oh, no. Okay. Okay. Okay. Let's hear the first one again.
2: Just waking up in the morning, gotta thank God. I don't know, but today seems kind of odd.
0: I mean, I have no clue. Kind of
3: day
0: just
3: is it?
0: No clue.
1: You don't know that song?
0: Wednesday? I don't know. It's a good day?
1: Yes. It was Welcome. A good day. Yes.
0: It was a good day by who?
1: Ice Cube.
0: Oof. Yeah, okay. That makes sense. It sounds like Ice Cube. Okay, next one. Second song, too.
2: Burning down the house.
0: It's burning down the house.
1: Yes.
0: Bowie?
1: Talking Heads. David Byrne's lead singer.
0: Talking Heads. Okay. Well, that's Bowie enough. Close enough. Song three.
2: Each time I see you again.
0: Patsy Cline, name that tune.
1: I Fall to Pieces.
0: Damn it. That's a popular one, too. Okay, song four. It's a great Mulaney bit. Oh, November Rain's over. No, it's not. That little dip in the middle. November Rain, Guns N' Roses.
1: Good answer. Good job. Final
0: good
1: song.
2: Don't you think song I five? Know exactly where I stand? This world is for some...
0: I'm Just a Girl?
1: Mm-hmm. Just a Girl.
0: Oh.
1: No doubt,
0: Blondie.
1: No doubt.
0: It's not Blondie.
1: No doubt. No doubt.
0: Who is
3: actually,
0: it?
3: Actually, no doubt.
1: No doubt.
0: It's No Doubt?
1: Yes.
0: The band, No Doubt?
1: Yes, the band is called No Doubt.
0: Oh. Wow, nice. Addy Bates produces, Curtis Poindexter runs the board. Colin Jones, thanks for giving me a job and texting me the other day to go to Walmart. Shout out to Bruce Gilbert, Armin Williams, Ryan McGuire. Wow, everybody loves the show. They're clapping for it. This is great. This has been It Always Will Be. We'll see you tomorrow. You Better, You Bet's coming up. The Drake Toll Show. Happy Cinco de Mayo.
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0: You look at my turnovers, and a lot of them were just on me and nothing they did. So, and, you know, which led to, I don't even know how many transition points they had, but it was way too many. And, I mean, if I had to put my print on one thing on the game, that's the game right there.
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2: I appreciate the honesty from James Harden after last night's game, because he's 100% right. He is the primary reason that the Cleveland Cavaliers lost Game 1 on the road in Detroit against the Pistons. The Pistons beating the Cavs 111-101. And before we talk about Harden, I just want to say this about the game. It was awesome. Like, that was a stellar basketball game. Now, we didn't have, like, the true back and forth, a million lead changes. The Pistons basically led the entire game. The Cavs tied it at 93 in the fourth quarter before Detroit pulled away. But Detroit, you know, leads at the end of the first quarter by 16, 37-21, and just kept holding Cleveland at bay before Cleveland made its run late to tie the game. And then, like I said, Detroit pulled away. I love six more of these. Like, that was good stuff last night with the Pistons and the Cavs. And now that we have all the game ones played in the four series here in the second rounds of the playoffs, two stinkers, Knicks Sixers, Thunder Lakers, and two certified bangers with the Wolves and Spurs in game number one and the Cavs and Pistons game number one. So James Harden lost this game last night. And that is not a hot take. That is not something for clicks. It is the truth. If you watch the game, like, you know that's true. And yes, you can criticize other things that happened as it regards the Cleveland Cavaliers. Does Evan Mobley need to be more aggressive? There's no question. There's no doubt. Like, Evan Mobley is way more talented than Jalen Duren. And Jalen Duren's talented. But Jalen Duren, he's got that dog in him. Does Evan Mobley have that dog in him? I'm not so sure. You can criticize Evan Mobley. You can criticize the officiating in the game, which Donovan Mitchell kind of like half-heartedly did. I'm guessing he'll get fined, but we'll see. You know, the Pistons had 35 free throws in the game. The Cavs only had 16. Mitchell barely gets to the line, and Donovan says after the game that the reason why he doesn't get to the line is because he doesn't flop. Whether or not that's true, this is a clear, by Cleveland, shot across the bow of the officials basically saying, you know, maybe give us a little bit more of a favorable whistle in the rest of the series, and my sense is that will happen. So it's not all James Harden's fault, and it's not like all the criticism has to be levied on him. But I do think the vast majority of the criticism does have to be levied on James Harden. Seven turnovers, six field goals made. And you don't need me to tell you, he's telling you that it didn't even have much to do with the Pistons' physical defense or their brand of basketball. He's dribbling the ball off his leg like me on the 4th of July after I have 15 beers and playing with my friends. He's throwing the ball out of bounds like he's like trying to win a prize for hitting someone in the head in the first row. He's brutal. And if you're just like a box score monkey and you see, oh, he 22-8-7. He must have played great. Yeah, yet another seven. Turnovers. And the Pistons had 29 points off 19 Cavs turnovers, and they win the game by 10, yada, yada, yada. You do the math on how that went down. Now, Detroit played well. Cade Cunningham played well. Duncan Robinson played well. And they were saying all the right things after the game. J.B. Bickerstaff, the coach, and the players, which is, you know, there's a lesson that we learned from the Orlando series, that every possession and everything that happens in a game is of more consequence. And how you start and how you finish are the most important things. Now, they should have learned that last year after the playoff loss to the Knicks. Alas, that's what they're saying now. So, yeah, like, Detroit played well. But nothing that happened in last night's game shakes me off my belief that the Cavs are the better team. I do think the Cavs are better. I think Cleveland's better than Detroit. Now, you need James Harden to not dribble the ball off his foot. You need Evan Mobley to be a little more aggressive, and maybe that just doesn't happen. And if it doesn't, the Pistons are going to the Eastern Conference Final. It's going to be up to Kenny Atkinson and these players to actually do what they need to do. Because, and let's be honest here, the Pistons can win the series. There's no question. if the Cavs play their best and the Pistons play their best, the Cavs are going to win. I still like the Cavs to win the series, and I'm going to bet the Cavs on the money line coming up in game at number two. 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

0: As of this moment, I am very wrong about them.
1: So this doesn't have to be like, obviously, like Cleveland was your pick, you stick with Cleveland. But I have to ask you right now, who's going to win the Eastern Conference right now? Who are you taking and why?
0: I mean, listen, the Knicks are playing the best. The Knicks are playing the best. I'll say it this way. If they don't win, it's a huge failure, right?
1: Oh, like Mike Brown's got to get fired, and they got to get... If they don't win the East, like, Giannis needs to be a Knick next season. People hate that I say that, but...
0: Right, like, you fired Tibbs for making the Eastern Conference Finals, you made it to the playoffs, Boston loses, and you're playing your best basketball of the season. Like, whether I, Danny Parkins, believed in you all along or not, who cares? You have a stated finals or bust goal, and the bracket broke perfectly for you, and you're playing your best ball in the playoffs. Like, the Knicks need to win the East based on how everyone else in the East is looking.
1: Take Smith, Danny Parkins. What is your best take on the Wolves-Spurs series one game in ahead of game two tonight?
0: The Wolves should be everyone's favorite team. Because Anthony Edwards is so fun to watch and listen to, and it very clearly is infectious on the whole team. So, like, I wrote that book, Pipeline to the Pros, where we profiled former D3 players and coaches who made it to the NBA. Chris Finch, multiple-time All-American from Franklin and Marshall. Like, we interviewed and we talked to a bunch of people about Chris Finch. He was a maniac. Like, a high-effort, high-intensity, played to the edge and crossed the line occasionally, world-class rebounder. And, like, coaches are teachers, and it is clearly reflected in the team. Io is a Chicago kid. Terrence Shannon is a Chicago kid. Terrence Shannon being like, I told Wemby he's going to have to block me every time because I'm never going to stop driving to the hoop. Like, they're just Naz Reid, Randall, Gobert. They're physical. They attack the rim. They're tough. They want to fight you. They talk trash and back it up. Like, they're not the best team. But they back-to-back Western Conference finals. They play their best ball in the playoffs. They walk the walk and talk the talk. Like, I love them. I picked the Thunder, and I want to be right for my takes. But I find myself rooting for the Wolves, and I'm shocked that everybody doesn't root for them.
1: 10 seconds for this one. They're 9.5-point dogs tonight in San Antonio. I'm betting the Wolves. Will you also bet?
0: Yeah,
1: the Wolves?
0: Yeah, I mean, listen, it's hard to see them getting blown out. Like, they're not gonna quit. Ants should only get better. They shouldn't go 12 of 21 from the line. Now Wemby could have 30. That's the way I guess that it happens. And De'Aaron Fox can not turn the ball over. But yeah, I can't see myself laying double digits in this series.
1: You're the best, buddy. Appreciate it. First things first, Fox Sports 1, weekdays 5 to 6 PM Eastern on social media at Danny Parkins. Thank you very much.
0: Thank you, sir. Talk to you.
1: A true takesmith, our friend Danny Parkins. And this is how you know the takes were good. Our friend Kenny Henderson on our show crew, who loves takes, typing in the chat, good take, good take, good take. Hour one done, hour two for you coming up on the other side. NBC Sports betting analyst Jay Crowder will join us next hour. I'll give you my thoughts on both games tonight next hour. But we'll do some NFL to start and a team in the AFC.
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22: 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Vince Sapienza, Vinny Bonsignor, Clay Baker, coming to you live from Las Vegas. on a Wednesday. May the 6th. When may the 4th be with you. Cinco de Mayo. May 6th. I think it's just May 6th.
0: May 6th, 7.
22: Oh, boy, you did it.
0: See, we just keep the calendar rolling.
22: You did the thing.
0: I did the thing
22: you
0: with the thing.
22: You did the thing with the...
0: With the others, yes. Mm. All right, line it up. We got one for each day of the month.
22: Welcome in, everybody. Great day to have a great day. Within the last 12 to 16 hours, very cool event over at Raiders HQ, the Hispanic Football Hall of Fame induction ceremony, where we got to see some Raiders legends be celebrated for the achievements that they no doubt had on the football field, as well outside the field. And they were properly honored. And the names, in terms of who they were, are what you would call legends for the silver and black: Jim Plunkett, Ted Hendricks, Tom Flores, obviously part of that group as well. Ron Rivera, Anthony Munoz were in attendance last night. Fernando Mendoza, named the Hispanic Football Player of the Year in college football. He was not in attendance. Nick Benito, the Hispanic Defensive Player of the Year. A very cool event, and I remember talking to those that were leading the charge and putting this event together. And, you know, this wasn't just, you know, another thing for resumes. It was to properly celebrate the legends of the game and do it in a way for the Hispanic Football Hall of Fame. And very cool. We're going to get some sound later in this show from some of the inductees, their reactions to where the Raiders are right now. But, you know, Vinny, it's one of those things where you have a night like that, right, at Raiders HQ, where you're honoring the past. And we have for weeks been talking about the present, right, and the future. But the present iteration of the Raiders, the hope that is in its future. And it's fascinating to me how a common thread throughout this entire process, whether it was Clint Kubiak being introduced, whether it was the free agents being talked about, what about the Raiders is so intoxicating and so gravitating towards, or Fernando Mendoza and some of the draft picks talking about what they know of the Raiders and its history. And it's just a stark reminder. And again, we do this every day. We talk about the Raiders every day. But it's moments like that and events like that where it's a stark reminder of just how unique, special, one of a kind the Raiders, the organization, truly are. And which is why it always bothers me when I hear other fan bases say blank nation, their team's logo, nation. Because it really feels like there's only one nation. And you're reminded of it, events like this, because of how unique, and they are just an anomaly to every other pro sports organization.
7: Yeah, and I think, I don't know if they're an anomaly now, but what they were trailblazers then that led to opening the doors across all of sports, quite honestly, and certainly in football, and how they were all inclusive in going out and hiring people and acquiring talent. It's they led the way in that. They opened all kinds of doors, and others eventually followed, obviously, which was obviously the right thing to do. But when you talk about the names and we're talking about the past, you're talking about my childhood. And I know that Clay was right there with me when you're talking about Tom Flores and Ted Hendricks and Anthony Munoz and Jim Plunkett and Ron Rivera. Certainly the first group of those names were players that were extremely prominent when I was a little kid, and I knew them, and I had all their football cards. You know, I watched them on Sundays, and you saw them on the highlights. So it's very personal to me because that was part of my childhood. And I know when I talk about Raider fans, that was, you know, so many of our listeners, so many of our contributors became Raider fans during that era, and it was a very special era, and I talk about it all the time in terms of what Al Davis meant to this game, what this organization meant to this game, and really sports in general, and how astute he was and how brilliant he was. And he was a football mind that others tapped into and others followed because of, you know, so again the doors that he opened. So for me, it's a beautiful reminder of what this organization has always stood for. And always look past anything and everything in their quest to just be the best and to bring the best in, regardless of what schools they came from, regardless of what their background was, what their ethnicity was. They saw through all of that, and that's how life should be. Not everyone was quick to come around on that, and there was a lot of people that were actually very forceful to be against that type of thinking in that type of way, but Davis wasn't. And as a result of that, the Raiders became a symbol and a trailblazer for things that should have been happening way sooner. But thank goodness, you know, he had the foresight and the understanding and the heart, really, to say, I'm not going to be beholden to any stupid types of stupid way of thinking and a short-sighted way of thinking. I'm very glad that he's always been recognized for that. This organization has always been recognized for that, and that these gentlemen have been rightfully recognized for the trailblazers that they were as well.
0: And the anonymous, the way Al Davis used his philosophies to set himself apart from the other organizations in professional sports, not just the NFL. It eventually, as you said, it became the standard. Decades later, and that's the sad part about how it sometimes the shifting tides of how people have to kind of grow up and attitudes need to start being educated. And Al Davis knew that a long time ago, and so it only makes sense that last night took place inside a Raiders facility. You know, it made you remind you, like, all right, yeah, there were trailblazers that came out of the Raiders organization, but it was a trailblazer in the thinking of Al Davis that set it all up. And now what used to be like a one-off is now an absolute standard to how all, you know, major global corporations have to work. And of course, in all professional sports, that you have to be reflective of the society that you play for.
1: Yeah. And I think
7: three of those players were Raiders, right?
1: Yeah.
7: So, the heavy dominance, just look at the names. And we, you know, we're talking about, the Hispanics. Think of what Al did for African Americans as well, not just as players, which that opened up a lot of doors as well. He went everywhere to go find talent, including at historically black colleges that had been shunned prior to that. He said, no, there's talent there. Let's go get it. But then also hiring, coaches and decision makers, things that were completely shut off to African Americans and Hispanics and also women as well. So it's a reminder, again, how all-inclusive he was and the trailblazer that he was.
1: And again, this is what was sitting on my mind, and I think this kind of goes part and parcel with what we were talking about the last couple of days, right? How many organizations are, if they have a deep tradition, history, right, similar to the Raiders, how often, you know, organizations, regardless of where they're at, they always kind of dip back in their pocket and be like, hey, remember the good old times, right? Mm-hmm. And while the Raiders no doubt do that, but the Raiders, again, to me, are very unique in the way they do it. It's more of a, not, hey, remember what we used to do? It's an honoring, right? It's remembering. The greatest asset is the Raiders alumni. Once a Raider, always a Raider. They carry that through in everything they do. It's not one-offs. Like some other pro organizations may do. And I'm not throwing shade. I'm just simply saying the Raiders seemingly do it different than anybody else in the way they dip back into the past, because their past is always part of their present. It's always part of the conversation in the present. And as that event is taking place last night, I'm sitting here thinking, for the first time, again, in decades, Vinny, you can sit there and say the Raiders can have both, right? You can celebrate the past and those that paved the way for this organization while also celebrating the now, which is something it feels like the Raiders have not been able to celebrate their current teams and their current iterations because of a lack of success, specifically here in Las Vegas. The never-ending turnstile that is the coaches, the front, the staffs, the quarterback, right? So it feels like, man, what a time to be part of Raider Nation. Again, a lot of long years. I get that. I totally get that. But I'm not saying this is the payoff, but it's the payoff, right? Like, those necessary years of evil to get you to this point of unbridled hope, unanimous consensus optimism. And now you have these guys of the past behind you, and it feels like everybody is moving forward up and to the right, as I like to say, the trajectory of the franchise. It's just a very unique time.
7: Right, and you know, if we're talking about the recent past, which obviously hasn't been very good, none of that matters. I'm sitting here telling you, none of that matters. It doesn't. It doesn't have anything. That's why Al would always say the power is in the future. The greatness is in the future. And if you look at things, if you just look at life that way, I don't care what happened yesterday. There's nothing you can do about yesterday other than, if you made some mistakes, not make them again moving forward. And if you don't, if you make good decisions moving forward, good things are going to happen. It doesn't matter how many bad decisions, how miserable it was, and the coaching changes and this change and going through quarterbacks. It doesn't matter with anything. Has zero, less than zero to do with what is possible in the future. And so this is a great time, because not only are they talking about it and saying these very things, but we're seeing it in action as well. Now, obviously, it has to come together on the football field. That's the ultimate arbitrator of whether or not you made good decisions. It's going to come down to what happens on the football field. But for the first time in a long time, at least since I've been covering this team, I see not just words, but action, and action that looks really good, really positive, that does offer sincere hope, not fake hope, but sincere hope. Now it has to come together on the field. But as we were talking about yesterday with Fernando, when you think about the reasons why this will work versus the reasons why this potentially might not work, I don't see many of those yeah but when it comes to Fernando, and I don't see a lot of yeah buts when it comes to the Raiders. That doesn't mean it's going to overturn and happen overnight, because I don't believe it will. But to me, it's just a matter of time. It's a matter of the team coming together. It's a matter of some of these younger players getting better, Fernando Mendoza included. It's just a matter of time for Clint Kubiak's system to really take hold, and for the whole thing to come together, and for a couple of bases to be crossed in terms of personnel, and maybe that does happen with this roster, but more realistically, it might take another offseason for all the bases to get covered in a way you need to have them covered to contend for the highest honors that professional football offers. To me, it's just a matter of time, and I see all these reasons why it is going to work rather than what's happened in the past, which was yeah, but, and there were multiple yeah, buts. I don't see a whole lot of yeah, buts anymore. I don't.
1: I agree with you. The yeah buts, again, I kind of gave you, I spelled out my yeah buts if I was going to be overly critical
7: yesterday.
1: They were
7: reasonable. Yeah. Again, for this year. Your yeah buts are for this year. Like,
1: correct.
7: Yeah, you know, right. It's correct. Not for, but this is going to be the Achilles for the next 5 years, right?
1: Like, and again, like this, it goes back to the precedent and the just the overall expectations from inside the building, right? That immediate gotta hurry, gotta turn this thing around today is not the feeling that is being put out into the world. It is not the feeling, correct, the message that is being the trickle-down effect into the roster. And you see that with the
7: decision
1: roster moves
7: making,
1: that are made.
7: Right?
1: Bingo.
7: Yeah, exactly.
1: You see it. It's one thing to hear it, because we heard it. And how many times have we heard whoever it is, outside of probably Pete Carroll, about, like, look, we're going to do this the right way. But again, you look at the Pete Carroll as the necessary evil, not him as a person, but just the result, the necessary evil of what that season was. Maybe that is exactly what this organization needed. Maybe that was the final straw that broke the camel's back, the kick in the pants, whatever you want to call it. Somebody to sit there and be overconfident and say, we're going to turn this baby around, for the realization to strike them down and say, that's just not possible.
7: And really,
1: and if it
7: honestly,
1: is, it's one in a million, and it's not here. We have to do it a different way.
7: Right, and Vince, the another key to that is the right people being in place to see that, to experience that, to understand that's not the way, and we got to stop that and reverse course here and do it the right way. And I'm talking about John Svitek. I'm talking about Tom Brady. I'm talking about some of the other owners and group that you know that Mark Davis has brought on to the Raiders. It's all part of it. It's the right eyes and the right mindsets and the right leadership to say we cannot keep going down this path and collectively coming together. And I speak of that collective nature because it's as in sync and in tune with each other as it's ever been, I feel, in that Raiders building, so that there truly is one vision. And now you have a lot of different ideas, and that's beautiful. That's a wonderful thing. But as long as the way to get there, in large part, and understanding and respecting the steps necessary, not just talking about it, but honoring those steps by making those steps in order and not getting out of order on those steps. That's such a key to this, because it's easy to want to jump ahead and see the as John Svitek said, operate from already envisioning the finish line. You can have a concept of the finish line, but you can't be focused on that finish line, because there's a lot of steps that need to happen and a lot of terrain, you know, to navigate along the way, and you have to be focused on that very next step and honor that and execute it in that manner, because you're going to get out of whack, which is what has happened with the Raiders over the years. They were operating with the finish line in mind, or thinking that it was closer than it really was, and it messed them up. And I don't anticipate that that's going to happen. I think there's going to be discipline throughout the organization to do the right things step by step, and then celebrating when they do end up crossing that finish line, which, if you do the right things on a consistent basis and honor and respect those necessary steps, you're going to get there. It's almost inevitable that you get there if you do it the right way.
1: 702-365-9200 is the number. I guess in terms of today, we got a jam-packed lineup for you coming up here in about 12 minutes time. Albert Breer, the man who just put together a wonderful article surmising and detailing the process in which it took the Raiders front office, John Svitek, Brian Stark, from the start of the college season up until they made the call to Fernando on draft night, what that process looked like. We talked about Vinny checking the boxes, right? And that's been one of the most impressive parts about this offseason, aside from the names and the type of talent they've brought in, how they've gone about their business, similar to what we're saying, we've been talking about for the first 15 minutes. Why this feels different, why this feels unique, and why this feels like a positive future is because they checked the boxes. Albert Breer is going to be joining us to talk about how different this Raiders organization feels, the due diligence that was made, and what that means for Fernando. Is he the guy? Is this the guy for the silver and black? Now, after hour number two, we got Sean Syed of Sumer Sports. We're going to get a little analytical on some of the names brought in by the Raiders front office and free agency in the draft. Adam Hill with the Las Vegas Review Journal will be joining us at 8:30 in hour number two. He was at the Hispanic Football Hall of Fame induction ceremony last night at Raiders HQ. We'll pick his brain on that as well. I'm sure we'll talk a little Fernando with him as well. And then Marcus Johnson, Tape Don't Lie, joins us at the top of hour number three. He continues to break down the tape from the draft picks for the silver and black. And there are some nuances that we have not discussed with some of the draft picks that Marcus has detailed up on his YouTube page. He's going to chat with us then. Somehow, some way through all of that, we do want to hear from you. We want to talk to you on what is it? May 6, 7, as Clay likes to say. So 702-365-9200. But first,
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16: Out of all those, you know, great milestones, I'm really happy about these past 2 days because it's back to football. It's good, and I really enjoyed college. We were able to end off, the Hoosiers were able to end off on a high point, and now back to the bottom of the totem pole. Yesterday, I was like, wow, I have a lot to work on. And wow, the NFL players, everybody here in rookie camp, these are all really, really good players. So I need to elevate my level of play to then when go to OTAs next week and training camp. So it's good to start back in the bottom of the totem pole. I have a lot to learn and a lot to grow up with great coaches and great players around me.
17: Fernando Mendoza, the Raiders' number one overall pick, once again endearing himself to not only the nation, but his current, soon-to-be, future teammates, as well as the organization. Welcome back inside the Morning Tailgate. This is Raider Nation Radio 920. Vince Sapienza, Vinny Bonsignor, Clay Baker, coming to you live here on a Wednesday. And joining us now is the senior NFL reporter, lead content strategist. I need to get more information on what that part means. The Monday morning quarterback for SI.com, he is Albert Breer. Albert, thanks so much for taking some time this morning. You know, for months we've been detailing the process and the ins and outs, the hopes, the wants, the needs, the desires of the Raiders and a future franchise quarterback. You detailed it beautifully in your article, the nine-month process the Raiders took in terms of finding and cultivating that relationship with Fernando Mendoza. Let me just start by saying, what surprised you in everything you learned in that article?
18: I mean, I've done enough of these, like, over the years that I don't know that anything really stunned me. But you always find out cool stuff you didn't know, you know, and you always figure out, like, kind of what the priorities of the team are, you know, like, you get a chance to see what's important to the executives. You know, John Spytek, the general manager there, won championships with Tom Brady and Peyton Manning. You know, Brian Starth, their assistant GM, was around Manning as well. You know, Clint Kubiak was around, was around as a kid, John Elway, and then saw Peyton Manning when his dad was coaching Peyton Manning, you know, a decade ago. So I'd say that people in charge there have like a pretty high bar for what it's supposed to look like from a preparation standpoint, what it's supposed to look like from a detail standpoint. And so, like, I thought that was probably the most interesting part is, you know, you've got Brady's involvement in it, but I think you also get like a little bit of a window into how, you know, and look, like, everybody's a different player, but you know, maybe some of the qualities that Fernando has, you know, Brady kind of maybe looked at it, could look at that and say, that's a little bit like how I was when I was his age.
19: Yeah, I agree, Albert. And it felt like, and thanks for doing this, it felt like, you know, based on what I was hearing in my reporting, that Fernando was definitely, for obvious reasons, a major person of interest as his season started to close down, you know, in the playoffs and the championship game, and for the Raiders. But it felt like what they did was, now they dared him to take them off of that position, and they put him through the ringer to figure that out, to give him every opportunity basically to not be the guy. And at every turn he just kept checking off the boxes. From your reporting, was it one thing or was it the combination of things that ultimately won the day for him in their eyes?
18: I think it was just a mosaic, like the whole thing. And how he kept checking boxes. You know, and part of that I think is necessary because this isn't, you know, Josh Allen, you know, from a physical standpoint, or Patrick Mahomes, but he's a big, strong, athletic kid who's got plenty of arm strength. And, you know, I kind of equate it a little bit more, I'd say to Joe Burrow, you know, where it's just not, it's not like you're going to see one thing that's going to overwhelm you. But like he just like has all of the things that you're looking for in that position, you know? And that I think even helps like when you're talking about how you project him, you know? And so like, I don't think, you know, I'm breaking any new ground by, you know, mentioning to you guys that the RPO thing was a question with him and that they ran, you know, a, you know, an offense that was heavy on that, heavy on shotgun. And so, you know, you combine that with the fact that he came from a spread system at Cal, and it's like, how is this all going to translate to the NFL? And to like basically take that and say, okay, like we trust that that's going to work in Clint Kubiak's offense, and there's going to be an adjustment here, even if we do some things early on to make him more comfortable. You have to really be at a place where, you know, you feel good about the kid's intelligence, the kid's drive, the kid's work ethic, the kid's desire to be great. And, you know, in those areas, you know, it was pretty clear that Fernando was A-plus across the board.
20: Albert, I love how you talk about, like, Fernando's drive, and especially in that story as Spytek was able to go and see him against Purdue on Thanksgiving weekend. It wasn't necessarily what he saw on the field during the game, but what he saw in the pregame as he was warming up that really impressed him.
18: Yeah, so that was interesting too, because I think that's like a window into the way that these guys do their jobs when they when they're boots in the ground at a college game, you know. And you know, there's something to, of course, like body typing somebody and getting to look at a guy physically, and you know, they see, okay, he's a big dude, and you know, like then getting to see the ball coming off of his hands, like all that stuff's important. You know, but then it's also like the stuff that you can't watch on the All 22. So, you know, what's that? Well, you know, for a quarterback, it's part of it's how he warms up, and the detail in the warm up I thought was interesting. And you know, John said that to me in the story where, you know, it was like, you know, it kind of reminded him a little bit about of how Brady and Peyton, when he was around those two, were all business before the game, and they weren't really screwing around. They had a real regimen that they went through, and so they saw that with Fernando. And, you know, that detail kind of carried over to the game, too, you know, with the fact that was one of the coldest games in Purdue history. This is a kid who grew up in Florida and played his first 3 years of college football in California. So that's adverse conditions for him. And, you know, he didn't play well to begin with, but he got it together, and they wound up winning the game 56-3. And, you know, his comment later on when they brought the game up to him was like, oh, yeah, I was wearing too many clothes, you know, like it just affected the way I was throwing early on. And it's just like another example of like, I don't know how many kids would like think of that, like, all right, like, how can I do this better the next time would be the immediate thought. But that was, you know, his thought was that I didn't, you know, I got off to a slow start because, you know, I had too much on to stay warm. You know, when Spy told me that story, I kind of thought to Brady, and like, I don't know if you guys know this, but he wore a scuba suit for cold weather games. And it was something that he kind of came up with on his own. But it's like another one of those like psychotic Tom Brady things where it was like you keep working it until you have it right. And then he figured out. And then like I think, you know, other guys who backed him up, Jimmy Garoppolo, Brian Hoyer, like, you know, there were other guys that took that same that wound up doing that other places because they saw him do it, you know. And it's just kind of like this constant desire when things don't go right to get it right that I think Fernando, you know, definitely exhibited with that particular example.
21: We're talking to Albert Breer here on the Morning Tailgate, Raider Nation Radio 920. Albert, as a group here and the platform that we have, talking silver and black every day here in Las Vegas, there was a part in the article that I believe any member of Raider Nation who read it, it gave them goosebumps immediately. And it's the part where the headline is, this might be the guy. The national championship where Spytek looks over at Tom Brady. They don't really say anything. But to your point, it was kind of like this, they came to an understanding in that moment. And I think that's fascinating, at least for the fans, in terms of that perspective, because I think that was the overwhelming thought process the next day was, I think the Raiders might actually have a guy if that's where they go. What is the national, I guess, viewing of that moment as you now fast forward to him being the guy for the Raiders?
18: Yeah, I mean, well, I think, like, part of it is just, look, like, Indiana blew a lot of teams out over the course of the year, right? Like, so, like, you really had to kind of drill down and find the moments where they were really challenged, because there weren't a ton of them. Even in the playoffs, like, they blew out Oregon, they blew out Alabama, but there were a couple of those in the playoffs, you know. So the first one, and this is going back to the Big Ten championship game, actually, which essentially was a playoff game, because the winner would get a first round bye, you know, and both teams wound up getting byes. But it was, you know, it was Fernando Mendoza getting just planted into the ground by Caden Curry, you know, when they played Ohio State in the Big Ten title game. And, like, he had to come out for a play, and, like, I think I was in the stadium for that. Like, I remember there were a lot of people thinking, okay, he's done. And for him to come back into the game one play later, and that game wound up being like a rock fight. And, you know, in that setting, he's able to, you know, get through some tough moments in that game and deliver the ball that beat Ohio State, like the ball down the sideline to Charlie Becker. So there's that. And then against Miami, same sort of thing, playing against that defense. And they were able to challenge Indiana in ways they hadn't been challenged. And like that game was nip and tuck all the way through. And, you know, to get to the very end of that game and Fernando has the run to beat them, you know, like, I just think there were moments like that the guys took where it was like, you can't fault a guy for being part of a team that blows everyone out, is that's what it was. But, you know, it does, you know, I think heighten the importance of those big moments in the games that are close.
19: Albert, want to stay on Tom Brady. And obviously, this goes without saying that he's going to be able to assist Fernando Mendoza on the intricacies of playing quarterback, breaking down film, just the position itself. But I also contend, I've said this, that another strength that he's going to bring is he understands what quarterbacks need to succeed in and around them, coaching, infrastructure, offensive line play, all of that. How much do you think Tom's influence, and not taking anything away from John Spytek, because he's truly running the ship, but his understanding of what a quarterback needs to be successful, how much do you think that has shaped what some of the decisions that the Raiders have made this offseason?
18: Oh, I mean it's definitely there. I mean, I put it this way, like, I think all you have to do is look at Alex Guerrero's role in the organization and know the influence that Brady has. And, like, that position, you know, whether you know, Fernando Mendoza succeeds or fails, you know, I think, you know, Brady's got a very well-developed idea of what makes that position work, you know, and what makes a player at that position work. And, you know, that's why I think, again, it's so important that Mendoza has some of the, you know, I'd say intangible qualities that Tom has, you know, and that he's just a maniacal worker and a machine when it comes to, and that was Spytek's word, a machine when it comes to knowing what he needs to do and how he needs to do it and continuing to work his process. And so, you know, I think all that stuff is like that stuff matches up. And so I think the next piece of it, and this I think will be great for Fernando, is that I think having Brady there as a resource is going to be incredible for him. And you know, look, I don't know that it translates everywhere in the organization, like that everything that Brady says is going to be gospel and everything that he touches is going to turn to gold. The NFL is too competitive for it to be that way. But, you know, at the quarterback position, obviously he's got some pretty special insight into the way that the position is played, and why certain guys succeed and why certain guys don't. And, you know, I think for Mendoza, it's a huge plus having that sort of resource right there for him.
21: Albert, last one from me. You said off the top, you know, you've done a lot of these kind of write-ups, these nine-month kind of stories, right, for these top picks. Where does that process-oriented nature that is Fernando Mendoza stack up with maybe others that you have covered in the past? And if you could break out the crystal ball for just a moment, when does Fernando Mendoza start for the Silver and Black?
18: Well, I mean, look, I think that they're all different. I don't think one's better than the next. I think, you know, like they're all, I mean, they're all very detailed. There's a lot that goes into it. And I think the main point that I wanted to make here was that this wasn't a coronation, you know? And I think it kind of felt that way to a lot of people on the outside, because I don't think like anybody would be surprised. I think people would have been surprised if Mendoza wasn't the pick, right? Like back in January, like if you watched him walk off that field, it was like I think everybody knew like there was a likelihood. I think what was cool about this one was that they still, you know, they were still very detailed about going through the process and making sure he's the right guy. And the fact that Fernando kept checking those boxes, despite the fact that maybe he didn't need to, you know what I mean? Like maybe this was such an obvious pick, like that most people would say, like, well, you it could creep into your head, like I don't need every one of those boxes. But that he was so deliberate and he did check those boxes the way he did, I think left an impression on a lot of the people around him. So, you know, obviously this is a lot different than say, you know, the Commanders in 2024 having to decide whether it was going to be Jaden Daniels or Drake May at 2 overall behind Caleb Williams, or the Cleveland Browns in 2018 deciding whether they're taking Baker Mayfield or Sam Darnold or Josh Allen at the top of the draft. Or the Rams in 2016 deciding between Jared Goff and Carson Wentz. Very clearly, this wasn't that, you know. But I think the level of detail was all there. And then, you know, I think the second piece, to answer your second question, I think a lot of that just depends on what type of team the Raiders have, right? History shows us that if the team's not very good, the rookie's going to play. And usually sooner rather than later. You know, first-round quarterbacks almost always play. And there's a sea change on this, you know, back in 2008 when Matt Ryan and Joe Flacco led their teams to the playoffs as rookies that year. And since then, what history shows you is –

0: probably sooner rather than later.
1: He's Albert Breer, senior NFL reporter, lead content strategist, the MMQB.com, SI.com. If you're not following him on the X at Albert Breer, I don't even know what you're doing. Go check out his article. Fantastic stuff on all things Fernando. Albert, thousand thank yous for the time, the insight. We really appreciate it. Hope to do it again soon.
0: All right. Thanks, guys.
2: Thank you.
1: That is
2: appreciate it, Albert Breer.
1: Incredible.
3: Great detail.
1: Incredible detail in that article. I mean, as I was reading that yesterday, Vinny, that was that point. I know we've talked about it, and we got to get to break, but just the part where he says Spytek looked at Tom Brady. They didn't say anything, but Spytek later looked back and was like, this might be the guy. This might be the guy. And for Raider Nation, let us hope that is the case. 702-365-9200 is the number. We'll continue to get your thoughts on all things Fernando. Sean Syed of Sumer Sports will be joining us at the top of hour number two. It's the Morning Tailgate, Raider Nation Radio 920.
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8: This week's Finley Cadillac Henderson Player Performance of the Week comes from the world of boxing. Cinco de Mayo weekend, David, the Mexican Monster Benavidez, took on Gilberto Zerdo Ramirez. Benavidez got the dub over Zerdo by 6-round KO to win the WBA and WBO Cruiserweight titles Saturday night at T-Mobile Arena right here in Las Vegas. Benavidez, who is now 32-0 with 26 coming by way of knockout, became a three-division champion and the first fighter to win world titles as super middleweight, light heavyweight, and cruiserweight. His opponent, Gilberto Zerdo Ramirez, who is now 48-2 with 30 wins coming by way of knockout, was actually making his first defense of his unified championship. And as I mentioned, he was knocked out in the sixth round by Benavidez as I and a packed out T-Mobile Arena witnessed the monster truly come out.
7: That was a Finley Cadillac Player Performance of the Week, brought to you by Finley Cadillac Henderson.
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1: You know, Brady's got a very well-developed idea of what makes that position work, you know, and what makes a player at that position work. And you know, that's why I think, again, it's so important that Mendoza has some of the, you know, I'd say intangible qualities that Tom has.
2: 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Incredible article, Raider Nation. If you have not read it yet, the detail of the nine-month process for the Raiders, diving, digging, learning about one Fernando Mendoza that had led to the number one overall pick, then you are missing out in a big way. Because as great as that interview was, talking about the interview and the process and all that things, the article is incredible. So go check that out ASAP. Don't turn us off. Do multiple things. Read, listen as well. But, Vinny, you know, I have the same thought talking to Albert Breer as I did reading his article yesterday. And it goes, again, hand in hand with exactly what we were talking about yesterday into today. We were talking about the Kool-Aid and how much are you drinking in terms of the direction, what the Raiders are doing, the process, right? I just don't know how you poke holes in any one thing the Raiders have done to this point since January.
3: Yeah.
2: And I'm trying to not necessarily be Orlovsky, but trying to be contrarian at some point, right? Like, it's not all rainbows and puppy dogs. Like, it's not all perfect. It has to happen on the field. But in terms of the way they're going about it, it is hard for me to poke any holes into how they've gone about the decisions that they have made.
3: Yeah, and for me, reading that article, talking to Albert, it took me back. I'll go back as far as October and November, because, you know, when you travel the way I do, you're checking in on people. Hey, where are you at this week? And it was a real where's Waldo keeping track of where the top, I'm not talking about the scouts. The scouts do their thing. But the top of the Raider organization, where they were on each particular week, you know, everywhere from Notre Dame to Miami, you know, all over the place. And it's not always that way with general managers and, you know, assistant general managers, that they're out in force, out and around the country, actually getting eyeballs on players. A lot of times that's a little bit later in the game. But from the get-go, and every time that I would find out where everyone was, I was like, oh, they have a pretty good quarterback over there. Oh, you know, and so they were already kind of planting the seeds for that, because they knew that they had to, even with Geno Smith under contract for, you know, what, it was 2 years, basically, they knew that they had to take care of the quarterback room. So the work that they were putting in early on, and to hear or read again and relive that, was really interesting to me, because they were doing their due diligence from day one on that position.
2: Incredible stuff. Again, a big thanks to Albert Breer. But the show rolls on. Hour number two, Sean Syed of Sumer Sports, Adam Hill, Las Vegas Review Journal, will join us next to talk all things silver and black and one Fernando.
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8: 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Vince Sapienza, Vinny Bonsignor, Clay Baker, coming to you live from Las Vegas on a Wednesday, May the 6th. Great discussion with Albert Breer, hour number one, talking about Fernando Mendoza and the process that led him to the silver and black. Joining us now to kick off hour number two is friend of the program, Sean Syed, Sumer Sports. Sean, great to have you back. Hope all is well. I want to dive deep and right away into all things Fernando. And, you know, there's been a lot of angles, a lot of takes, a lot of different ways to talk about the number one overall pick for the Raiders. But my curiosity with you lies in the relationship between he and Clint Kubiak. And in terms of getting online, right, talk to me about that relationship, that fit, and how quickly, based on the history of Clint Kubiak and quarterbacks, that Raider Nation should expect that fit to happen on Sundays.
9: Look, whenever people think of a new quarterback, right, you're going to be in a new situation with your coach, like, that is the most important relationship, because quarterback skills are obviously very important, but can your head coach actually get the most out of a quarterback? And Clint Kubiak has a very clear system. You're going to be under center. It's not something Mendoza did a ton at Indiana, really barely at all, but I think he's going to be able to do that because he's shown the athleticism. He's going to throw over the middle of the field at a higher rate than he had to at Indiana. I think because Kubiak is so well-rounded in this specific system, I think that makes it easier for Mendoza. So when Mendoza is looking for examples, this system is across the league. So many people have run it, so you can look to examples. You have Kirk Cousins in the building now that should be able to help you. So I really like the situation that it's in, because it's a coach who I think is going to do a good job of putting you in good situations over and over and over again, just based on the system, and a coach who really understands himself, even though obviously the first time head coach, and he's going to have all these new responsibilities. Yes, his life is going to be harder overall. Absolutely. I don't want to pretend like it's not, but it's someone who knows his system. And I think Mendoza comes in with the ability, the real desire to learn from everything you've heard from him in interviews. And it's really going to be a fun situation to follow all year long.
10: Yeah, I agree. All right, you may see this differently than I do, and so I'll ask you. But I'm going to preface it by saying another day, another anonymous person coming out, this time an ACC coach, who said that all Fernando did was throw back shoulder throws, and that's not going to fly in the NFL. I watched every game that he played going all the way back to Cal. I didn't see it that way, but I did see a quarterback when defenses lined up in man press coverage. He was a shark that saw blood and said, I'm going to attack that defense right there, and did it and was successful in doing it. But by no means was that all he did. Do you see it differently than what the ACC coach, anonymous coach, said you know, the other day in an article. I forget exactly who wrote it, but claiming that that's all he did. I didn't see it that way.
9: Yeah, I mean, that is certainly not what I saw on tape. Look, if I had to play against Fernando Mendoza and he hit some of those throws, which, I mean, he's put, like, one of the, like, best back shoulder throw seasons I've kind of ever seen at Indiana together. Yeah, I'd be frustrated. Maybe I'd say something about it, too. But that just, it removes so many good things from his game. He had these, like, really on-time out-breaking throws against Oregon that were really nice. Over-the-top throw against Ohio State, that's a really important one. And look, he's also an add in terms of the quarterback run game in the red zone. You obviously think of that national championship, that like really signature run. So I think that's extremely reductive. Even thinking just like the seam throws against Penn State, those are all examples that I can think of just off the top of my head of no, not just him doing that. No, I do think that was one of the best things he did. So you look at that in the NFL and say, okay, well, is he going to have the same connection with the receivers? He might. If he's someone who was able to develop that, I think he can continue to develop that. But the hope is now at the next level, you're also going to have schemed open receivers, right? You're not just throwing that kind of 50-50 window. But as you mentioned, I like a quarterback that once you say, hey, I trust my guy one-on-one, he's going to beat you. It happened once. It's going to happen again. It's going to happen a third time. So if that was the only good thing I saw in his film, I would have no problem coming on here and saying it. And I'm not going to pretend like, oh, Mendoza as a prospect was the absolute perfect thing. I think it's more like you didn't see certain things and you're not exactly sure, hey, is this just because this is the kind of RPO heavy offense or is it something that he can't do? I think even just looking at some of the clips from training camp, getting excited like, hey, his footwork is already kind of clean when he's coming out of under center, when he's going into that play action rollout. So I think that's pretty reductive. And I think if you watch like three of his games on film, you would see pretty clearly, hey, that's not the only thing that he was doing.
0: Sean, when you see what Clint Kubiak was able to do in Seattle and his other stops as offensive coordinator, does he have all the weapons in place on offense right now for what he could be designed to do? And that also includes the offensive line.
9: I mean, that's a really good, yeah, that's a good thought, where it is not going to be a turn, or I would be surprised if, look, if the Raiders made the playoffs next year, that would be like an incredible, it would be an odds on surprise.
0: Yeah.
9: And The things that you mentioned, right, maybe a center, the left guard-ish kind of spot, maybe you feel good about one guard for now. Yeah, you're going to have to develop those different spots, even at receiver. Like, hey, is, you know, Jack Betch going to take a step forward? Is Dante Thornton Jr.? Maybe he's the guy that you feel comfortable being that vertical down the field. He's your back shoulder type of player. So I think that there's need to take a step forward in that department. So you're hoping for a development there, and you're hoping that, hey, this is a clean enough situation where your quarterback is able to develop in it and not really develop that kind of scar tissue. At the same time, one of like Clint Kubiak's calling cards is minimizing like the risks on his offensive line overall. Of course, there's going to be snaps where, you know, it's impossible to go 50 snaps for an entire game and never be threatened by a regular pass rush, but the different ways to make your offensive line's life easier between play action, between moving the pocket, between getting Mendoza on the move, I think that you're hoping is going to be just more of a positive to kind of lessen some of those issues overall.
8: Sean Syed, Sumer Sports, here with us on the Morning Tailgate, Raider Nation Radio 920. Two questions, but they kind of roll into one another. Yesterday, our topic was like, how much Kool-Aid are you drinking as Raider Nation on what the Raiders have done this offseason? And I'll be honest, again, we are in this market, so we are fully fixated in it. I'm trying to be contrarian at some point. It feels hard to poke holes in the process and what they have done so far this offseason. Can you poke holes in what the Raiders have done from an offseason standpoint? And then on a smaller level, what are the holes in Fernando Mendoza's game that you think he will struggle with, maybe not in 10 years, but at least his rookie year?
9: Like every year, and this is going to happen next year, a team is going to fire their head coach. They're going to hope that they get the offensive play caller from the Super Bowl, and they're going to hope they get the first overall pick. And now the Raiders, will, in a way, fell into it. Like, I got to talk to him clearly. I got the Super Bowl, and like it was pretty clear. All right, yeah, like this guy is going to be the Raiders head coach. Like, you get to kind of see where this guy's head is at overall. And yeah, not that the Raiders, do they deserve credit for getting the first overall pick? Who cares? Like, they got it. So you took the best quarterback there. So that is, to me, it's like, hey, like, you did exactly what the job required, which is an extremely important thing at this point. Absolutely. And then I guess if you pull polls, you could say, hey, you know, maybe you look at, I don't know, like round two, round three of the draft overall and say, could those picks have been a little bit different? At the same time, that fourth round pick, Jermaine McCoy, that cornerback from Tennessee coming off an injury, to me, that's just like a smart kind of dart throw to take. Because is there a chance he doesn't play any games? Absolutely. But if he had, I mean, first round talent on his film at different points, like that is a really, really positive kind of shot to take. So I think, yeah, like, why would you not buy the Kool-Aid? Like, you have a new quarterback, you have that coach that you want in place. I think when you start to look at the things in Mendoza's game, again, to me, well, one thing that was something I think he will directly absolutely look to improve on is when he was in the pocket, kind of like in the pros, you're going to have to step up just a little bit. You're going to have to get to that number two, that number three read. Their offense didn't really ask him to do that. So there were times where I think he got maybe a little skittish, but the offense, I don't think, prioritized that type of situation. I said before, the offense wasn't prioritizing middle of the field throws. That is like such a valuable real estate in the NFL. I think like to be a successful offense in the modern NFL, you absolutely have to be able to do that. So I think those are things he's really going to work on. And then, of course, look, under center, he did not have to do it. So it is at least a question mark. So I think that he showed the clean footwork on things like catch the ball, throw it out really quick, where it made me feel like, okay, he has the athleticism. He has like the thought process to be able to get there. A lot of those questions that I have, it's not, you cannot do this, or this has been a consistent problem on your film. It's that you haven't shown this yet. I'm absolutely going to, you know, you get the chance to develop it, and it's not just going to be a single season development. It's of course going to take a long time overall, but it's just like, hey, yeah, if you're going to project this and someone's going to tell me if he can for sure do it, yeah, I think I'd like to see it on Sundays before I like say yes, he's 100% doing it.
10: No doubt. Hey, what was your thoughts on the Raiders draft as a whole? Obviously, outside of Fernando Mendoza, we've talked a lot about him, but the rest of this Raiders draft class, what were your thoughts on it?
9: Yeah, it's interesting. I think when you look at Trayden Starks, that second round pick at safety, more of like a top end kind of speed guy, that's going to be a nice thing. You wouldn't expect with ball carriers to be able to just kind of outrun into the sideline. Mike Washington, running back, that's an interesting piece. Where, you know, a little bit of a bigger back, but I do think he has the ability to kind of get through tight lanes. And now you're looking at Ashton Jeanty, Mike Washington together. Those are kind of interesting pieces. And it's always interesting, right? You look at the draft and it's like, well, you know, if 30% of these guys are hits for you, like that is a really, really big positive. I'm interested to see, like, is Charon Crawford able to kind of develop into an edge rusher that you really like? Because, you know, you have Max Crosby, which is really nice. And I kind of think like you prefer to have Max Crosby on the first round picks than Trey Hendrickson. So overall, I think maybe it ends up being a positive in that situation for the Raiders.
0: You know, for the Raiders offseason themselves, they felt like they found maybe seven starters in free agency, and one of them could be Kirk Cousins. How do you feel Kirk Cousins' game was last year as he comes into the Las Vegas Raiders?
9: Yeah, I would be surprised if Cousins is starting for a while there. I think he is definitely at the back end of his career overall. I mean, he's had a really historic career in terms of earning all that money. So yeah. It's a situation to me where he will have a lot of positives, I think, even if he's not like producing a ton on the field. And then you start to think of, oh, is there, you know, research to show that it's good for a quarterback to sit? It actually isn't. You know, a lot of times a quarterback's success is, you know, it's based on if you're on a good team, you're going to succeed. Like you look at Drake May, and for example, like his first game was, I think it was against the Texans. That's not anyone's first game that you'd love to have, but he's been able to succeed. So I guess I'm more curious just to see, all right, is Mendoza going to be able to develop and Kubiak feels comfortable enough with this system, with the verbiage and getting in and out of the huddle, that all of that situation, like you're hopefully able to get better by playing the actual game. So I don't expect a ton from Cousins, a little bit because of what we saw last season. I do think he still actually has some juice in his arm. You looked I think it was giving us the Buccaneers, if I remember correctly, where you look at some of those plays, yeah, and you're like, all right, well, Kirk's got something in him. So I would be surprised if we're talking about, hey, Cousins is an 8 to 10 week starter overall, but I do think a lot of positives that he'll bring to the building.
8: Sean Syed, follow him on the X at Syed Schemes on the X. Follow his work at Sumer Sports. All right, I want to jump to the other side of the ball because the defensive side of the ball has not gotten the oxygen for obvious reasons, as the offensive side has here in Raider Nation. The linebackers, I believe it's the evaluations on Sumer Sports is the episodes and the new programming you guys are doing. You did one on linebackers, and I thought it was fascinating because What we have talked about with the Raiders defense, with new defensive coordinator, first-time defensive coordinator Rob Leonard, switching to a 3-4 defense. You know, they've used the word, we want to be multiple, not only in scheme, but with versatility with players. And when we go back to free agency, you know, outside of Tyler Linderbaum, which, again, that's a big piece, but you look at what they did at the linebacker spot, Quay Walker and N'Kobe Dean. Talk to me about, you know, how what you just did with the evolution of the linebackers in today's game, how Quay and N'Kobe kind of fit into what you're talking about, and, you know, what that offers kind of a new-look Raiders defense.
9: Look, I'm a huge fan of N'Kobe Dean, and I'm a little biased. I got to sit down with him for about an hour last summer, just talk like, through his thought process, the way he sees the game, the way he approaches his rehab and really attacks it. And even just watching him on Eagles film the last two seasons, I mean, to me, he was really in, he should have been in that kind of second-team All-Pro type of conversation. I think he is a stabilizing force. I was surprised that the Cowboys didn't pay up for him, just thinking about what they needed before this year. So I really think he is a good stabilizing force. He's a ton of fun to watch blitzing from that second level. I think that's something that he's going to be able to do in this defense. So I'm pretty excited for that. And Quay Walker, I think a linebacker who, you know, maybe just, you know, you need a little bit of a change of scenery. But I think when you look at Walker and Dean together, you already think of, all right, well, this is actually a good linebacker crew. Like, this is something that you feel kind of good about. And so then you have, you know, pieces in multiple spots where, you know, you feel pretty good, actually. So I think taking the jump from a really subpar defense to kind of just like floating around that average part, like part of the league in that 15-16 range, that's not the easiest thing to do. But sometimes, you know, you face opponents that are a little bit easier, things fall in your way a little bit. I'm really excited, interested in the new defensive coordinator. Is it going to be, you know, he brings some of those lessons that he has learned in these kind of 3-4 systems where this is the way the NFL is moving. They're not going to spend like a ton of time in their base, you know, that heavy boss kind of often, just because that's just not how the league is played. You know, you end up playing 60 to 70% of your snaps in that five defensive back look. And that's a situation I think Dean and Walker are really comfortable in. So it's an interesting jump going from what was going on last year to now you have Dean and Walker there.
10: Going back to the other side of the football wide receiver, I don't think that the Raiders not drafting a wide receiver was a conclusive, definitive vote of confidence to the room that they have. I just think that that's how the draft played out, and I believe that it's a box that they're going to have to check off eventually, whether it's this year with a veteran or just waiting until next offseason, next draft, next free agency. But at some point, you just got to win and do the best with what you have. How do the Raiders go about doing that with this wide receiver room?
9: Yeah, so something that Clint Kubiak's offense overall does is a lot of times it's really just kind of a two wide receiver offense. So a lot of times you're going to end up having two tight ends on the field. So, you know, certainly with the Raiders pass catchers, you're not just looking at wide receivers, right? Like those tight ends are, that's a room you feel quite good about. So that is a good situation, I think. But then, you know, Jalen Naylor actually with the Vikings previously, he's kind of interesting to me because he is, like, they called him speedy in Minnesota. He's definitely a vertical type threat. I think he's going to be able to run the top of the defense off. And I would expect, you think of a lot of clips over the last 2 years with Rashid Shaheed just running by guys with Seattle, with New Orleans, with Clint Kubiak. I think Naylor can be a guy who does have that speed to really, really stress out defenses and then open up that middle of the field area for guys like Brock Bowers working over there. So it's a situation where, yes, it wasn't addressed, I think, in a way that if I'm a Raiders fan and I'm looking to, hey, I want to buy a new wide receiver jersey, although you're probably just buying your Mendoza jersey, I would do that as well. I think the pass catchers overall, their life should hopefully be made easier by the offense and by their head coach. But then also you do have pieces that I think other teams might look at and say, hey, you know, you could absolutely use a Jalen Naylor. Like, he was a not like a pivotal piece of Minnesota, but definitely played a role that was quite important. So I'm interested to see, you know, those 40-yard, 50-yard bombs that are coming from Mendoza, I would expect Naylor to be able to run under some of those this season.
8: Sean, last one for me. I'd be remiss if we didn't talk to you about the offensive line. The Raiders dead last in just about every major statistical category the offensive line offers a year ago. Obviously, health is going to be important, not just for the Raiders, but for anybody. But they draft Trey Zune. They add Spencer Burford in free agency. They've drafted a lot of capital over the last number of years in the offensive line, albeit not first-rounders. How do you see the offensive line? And is it literally just laws of probability that you draft enough of them, somebody's got to hit at some point?
9: I mean, yeah, I guess you hope so, right? You have to feel good about Linderbaum as a player, at least, even if whatever the price, yes, resetting the market. I understand that. You're hoping that, hey, you have a rookie quarterback contract. That's going to make things easier to play around with. And then for Buford, you're looking at a guy who was in San Francisco who learned the system that Clint Kubiak is going to be running with the Raiders. So you're hoping, like, all right, well, you have a center that's going to make the quarterback's life easier. You have a guard that's hopefully familiar with the system. You have JPJ there. So I do think, yes, you're looking at those tackles and saying, all right, like we are going to need to have just like higher quality play overall. And if you're not, again, now you're looking at your head coach and saying, hey, we paid you a ton of money. We made you like the number one head coach coming in here. Like, are you going to be able to do enough to make your offensive line life easier? Because, you know, you think of that division overall, yes, like you're going to have some defensive ends, some pass rushers that are going to be really attacking you. And, you know, I'm curious because Mendoza's ability to kind of stick in that pocket, that's just going to be something I'm going to be watching really early on. And it's a lot harder when you have, you know, defensive linemen just in your face the entire game.
0: It's Sean Syed here with us from Sumer Sports, the football integration lead. Go online, sumersports.com, and follow Sean on the X at Syed Schemes. Sean, I know it's a busy time for you, especially because you just moved across country. Thank you for joining us. And finally, when you finally made this move and you started unpacking the boxes, did you actually say to yourself, I am never moving again?
9: I mean, my move for my wife's work, I do love my wife very much. So if something happens where, hey, her work brings us somewhere else, you know, I don't know, maybe you can give me a number for some moving through. Whoever is moving Fernando Mendoza's boxes around, maybe I can't afford that person, but I can get in just in contact with someone that can help me out.
0: All right, good man. Thanks again for making time. Have a great day.
9: Thanks so much. Appreciate it, guys.
0: Thank you. Sean Syed, SumerSports.com.
8: Vinny, I'm trying to poke holes. I'm trying to go against the grain. But when we've heard, I've lost count of the number of people that we've asked. Like, what is Fernando Mendoza going to struggle with? I'm talking about his rookie year. I'm not talking about 5 years. I'm talking about what is the biggest challenge? The first thing everybody says, I'm sure he can do it. We just haven't seen him under center. Like, that continues to be the biggest question mark. And it's not that he can't do it. It's just we haven't seen it.
10: Just like every other quarterback has come into the NFL the last few years. I mean, honestly. And when do you ever see quarterbacks playing under center in college football these days?
0: When they're doing a kneel down.
10: Basically, yeah. Or even in the huddle,
8: not,
10: like we said.
8: It's not,
10: it's not
8: saying,
10: unique to him. It's not unique to him.
8: But what I'm saying is it's not we're not sure if he can throw that inside dig route, you know, 15 to 20 yards down the field in press coverage. Like, we're not asking, does he have the arm talent to launch at 50 yards on a go route, right? Like, I'm looking for somebody to tell me that.
10: It's funny because I saw that anonymous AFC or excuse
8: yes,
10: me ACC
8: yes,
10: coach
8: yes.
10: talking about, and it really, I just look at, I'll tell a story. I've told this Gilbert Arenas since his high school years, right? So going into his draft coming out of Arizona, I talked to literally an NBA scout from a team. I don't know if he's a one or a two, but I see ceiling maybe as a third guard coming off the bench. But that's about it. But more so a back of the, you know, an 11th or 12th guy on a team. And I'm thinking to myself, I didn't say this to him, but I'm thinking, I'm not even in your job. And I see way more than that. What the hell are you? How is somebody paying you if that's the conclusion? Like, but you just have to be, okay, everybody sees things a little bit differently. But going back to the back shoulder throws, why did he throw that a lot? Because teams challenged him a lot. That's the thing. I loved it because every time that when you're looking at the all 22 and you see a cornerback come up on one of his better wide receivers in press coverage, I instantaneously knew after a while, I knew that he was going to make that throw because he accepted the challenge. And I don't know why teams kept trying to challenge him on that, because he had the confidence in himself, he had the gumption in himself, and he had the confidence in his wide receiver. We're going to make this play. We're going to make you pay for lining up this way. And so it wasn't that he was throwing that only. It was when that look was offered to him, he took advantage of it. Like I said, it was like a shark that saw that sensed blood. He was going to go attack that, which is a great thing, not something to even knock him about. But there were plenty of times, if you just watch, there were plenty of other throws. It wasn't exclusively that throw or even an inordinate amount. It was just when that defense was presented to him, he said, fine, if you're going to be that dumb to do that, I've got the arm strength, I've got the accuracy, I've got a great wide receiver, we're going to make this happen. And that's what he did time and time again.
0: You know, in a rookie season, quarterbacks often lack the ability to add these little details to their game. Tom Brady was very good at that. Belichick always praised him for Tom understanding and doing all the little details. You know, I looked at Albert Greer's article on Mendoza, and he talked about how, you know, just during warm-ups, he wasn't just sitting there with the headphones on doing long toss. He was actually working and working out little details. So this is already part of his genome, and that is something that he knows that he has to do. And I think that kind of crosses a new bridge for a rookie quarterback when he knows that he has to start, you know, developing an ability to learn little details on the job. And that's probably the kind of like mindset and ability that you want right now out of a rookie, especially if you're going to rely on him to start a few games.
8: And again, full disclosure, just so everybody's aware, there was an anonymous coach in the ACC who said Mendoza lacks NFL traits and that the back shoulder throw is the only thing he had in his game, and that's not going to work at the NFL level. That's the part where I laughed, because it just
10: makes me want to puke.
8: Even if the rest of it's true, which it's not. Back shoulder throws very much work in the NFL. Aaron Rodgers and Devontae Adams showed when done properly, it's indefensible, right? Like, again, exactly. That's at the highest level, but that is at the NFL. And if that's what Fernando Mendoza, if that's what he's the best at, back shoulder throws, that's pretty damn good. I had to laugh at that report, quite honestly, which is why I continue to go back
10: that,
8: to.
10: It was a coach that coached against him when he was at Cal too. He wasn't even talking like first of all, it's still not accurate.
8: Yes.
10: At all. But really, did you watch him play at all when he was at Indiana? So anyway, whatever.
8: Well, coming up.
10: whatever.
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18: 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Lotus Broadcasting is an equal opportunity employer and will not tolerate discrimination in employment on the basis of race, color, age, sex, sexual orientation, gender identity or expression, religion, disability, ethnicity, national origin, marital status, protected veteran status, genetic information, or any other legally protected classification or status.
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7: 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Vince, Vinny, and Clay here on a Wednesday. 702-365-9200, talking all things Fernando. And joining us now is the RJ's own Las Vegas Review-Journal, a man who wears many hats. And his hat today is joining us here on the Morning Tailgate, Adam Hill. Adam, good morning. Thanks for joining us. Appreciate you. You know, I need you to be the bad guy this morning. Sorry about it. We've been asking people for weeks to poke holes in this Raiders offseason in terms of the decisions, the process that they've been going about. And it's been difficult to find anybody to poke any holes. Specifically to Fernando Mendoza, we see this anonymous coach from the ACC talking about how he lacks NFL traits. All he's got is the back shoulder throw. What are the holes in Fernando's game? What does Raider Nation have to prepare themselves for in terms of him getting to this NFL level? Good morning.
8: Good morning. Ruin everybody's day. That's essentially the question.
7: It was too happy the first hour and a half. We have to bring it back a little bit.
8: I know that's my role. So wait, you kind of started with poke holes in the offseason and then went to poke holes in Mendoza. Which one should we go with?
7: Dealer's choice.
8: I think you can, there's things you can say on both sides, right? I mean, I think the Raiders did a phenomenal job. I've talked about that. I think, last year, one of the things I talked about was just the misalignment of the organization where, you had a young GM who was looking to build a foundation for a future, and you had an old coach who was trying to win right away, and I never thought that was going to work out, and it didn't. I think you've seen this offseason what John Spytek can do as a GM, and I think it's been good. So I think there's a lot of positives. So I want to start there because I know, before I say anything negative, I'm always accused of just being negative all the time. Well, there's been a lot of things to be negative about with this organization, right? And I think you can see the changes this offseason. I guess if we're going to start with poking holes in the offseason, I would say it's something that's out of their control that wasn't their fault. I think it was the Max Crosby situation, I think, was a difficult one. I think it did throw at least a wrench in what the plan was, right? If you look at have a dream offseason, I think the Raiders may have done that had the trade gone through for a lot of different reasons. Now, I think they made the most of it. I think you give a lot of credit to the front office for pivoting, for figuring it out, for moving forward. But they would have had an additional pick this year, another additional pick next year. They would have had $30 more million to spend. I think it would have been much closer to a dream offseason if that would have happened and exactly filling in how it went. Now, having Max Crosby back is a very good thing. That's great. but I don't think they would have made some of the signings that they did otherwise, and I think they would have had a little more flexibility. I think you would have said if you go into this offseason and try to be perfect, either that trade would have gone through or it never would have happened. And the fact that it happened the way that it did, I think, takes a little bit away from how this all went. But I think for the most part, I mean, they went into the offseason knowing who their number one target was in free agency, and they made that happen. You know, they knew what they were going to do in the draft, and they followed through with it. So it was pretty solid. It was a pretty good offseason, I think, in a lot of different ways. I think it just, you would have changed that, and that's not something they could control, right? It's not right. Like, yeah. Oh, they screwed this up. That was just something that happened. So I would start there for if you want to poke holes in the offseason at all, because I think otherwise they've been really good.
9: All right, so here's my pushback to that. I don't think that trading Max Crosby was part of the plan. It became part of the plan because he wanted to get traded. So do you see that differently? And do you if you do, could you see still a potential for them moving on from Max Crosby?
8: Well, look, I think if somebody came back and offered them the same deal that Baltimore offered them, they would make the trade. I don't think there's much question about that. I think they would do that. I just don't think that offer is coming the way that all went. And I guess that's my point, is that I think if you're going to say what was the dream offseason, it would have either been just not trading him at all or having the trade go through. I think the way that it went is where you have some issues with it, right? It's that you made the trade, you made a plan, you went and signed, let's say, Quiddy Pay, and then all of a sudden, you know, everything's different. And now you don't have that pick at 14, and now you have to adjust. And I think, like I said, I think they did a really good job adjusting. I just think if you want to say, and how could it have gone better, it's either the trade never happened at all, and you never made any moves based on making that trade, or the trade went through. I think the only thing that went wrong is that it had to be overruled and, and rescinded and all that other stuff. So, yeah, I think it's either way. It's either if they just would have never made it at all, or it would have gone through. That would have been more ideal for them. And you're right. I mean, it wasn't their plan necessarily, but that's how they planned the offseason, because they knew they were going to have to make that trade. And then things changed, and they had to pivot. But, I think they did a good job pivoting, too. So I think that's just where you look and say, this is where it could have been maybe, you know, quote-unquote perfect in the offseason. For the most part, they did a lot of stuff that they wanted to do.
10: You know, Adam, when you think about what could have been had Max been dealt, do you think that held the Raiders back from attaining something else, part of their plan? And what do you think that could have been, if either in the draft or in free agency?
8: Yeah, I think it's a fair question, right? Would they have, say, went and targeted more receiver early in the process?
10: Yeah.
8: Had they thought the trade was going to go through and they could have gone that way, or if they didn't trade it, would they have gone receiver, maybe additional offensive lineman instead of an additional edge? Like, I'm not sure exactly how that would have worked out. I think the plan just would have been different. I think it would have been a different plan, a different path. And I think that's, that's kind of where they are now. And like I said, I think the credit that you want to give them goes to, hey, this happened. They had this whole big plan on, say, Monday of free agency. They executed it, and then all of a sudden it's like, oh, things have to change dramatically as of Tuesday, and they did a good job, I think, of that.
7: Adam Hill joining us here on the Morning Tailgate, Raider Nation Radio 920. Follow him on the X at Adam Hill LVRJ. All right, let's get to Mendoza, and I'll phrase it to you probably in a better way. What parts of Fernando Mendoza's game do you expect to be a learning process, a learning curve beyond the outside? What is unique, I should say, to Fernando Mendoza in terms of getting to the NFL? Because everything we continue to hear is the first thing is, well, we haven't seen him under center. I understand that, and that's fair. He has to do it in order to prove he can do it, because he hasn't done it. But is there any other parts of his game that you sit there and say, hey, that's going to be an adjustment at the NFL level?
8: Yeah, I mean, I think there's a couple of things. And one, when we talk about being under center, I think a lot of people kind of minimize that in a lot of ways and say, oh, you have to learn how to take snaps. Like, sure, absolutely, that's a small part of it.
10: Mm-hmm.
8: But it's the footwork, and it's the turning your head to the field, right, where if you're the shotgun and you're in the offense that he's in, you're literally, you know, you're taking a snap and shotgun, and then your head's already up. You're already looking at receivers. You're already, you know, you're already scanning the play and trying to figure out your reads. When you're under center, a lot of times you're just backing up while you're doing that, which changes your eye level. You know, a lot of the offense, the Kubiak's going to run, it's going to be, you know, a lot of play action and, you know, some bootlegs and some rolls that he wasn't really doing necessarily that often. And it's changing your eye level. It's changing how you read a defense. It's changing all those different parts of it. It's not just going up there and taking a snap, right? But I don't think you said what's unique. It's not necessarily unique. I mean, there's a lot of quarterbacks that do that in college. Now, there is some colleges that run pro systems and are a little bit different than that. But for the most part, a lot of the guys that are coming in are going to have to do that. So it's not necessarily unique to him. Mm-hmm. That's just kind of the where we are in the landscape of college football right now, and a lot of the offenses that are run. So, you know, I'm sure with his work ethic and the way that he goes about his business, like, he's learning those things. And he talked about it. He talked about going in, you know, with Brian Griese, with some of the other training that he was doing, with some of the other trainers that he was with this offseason, like, learning those things. And, again, it's far more than just actually taking the snap, which, you know, when people minimize it that way, it kind of, you know, you kind of laugh about it a little bit. But, you know, I saw there was video of him taking snaps under center at OTAs the other day, and I saw, you know, there's some reaction like, oh, he knows how to do it. Like, yeah, of course he knows how to take the actual snap. That's not the issue. But yeah, I think that's part of it. And I do think, like, I'm not going to go as far as, you know, you read that the anonymous ACC coach, yeah, that had the comments about it. It's not all he can do. It is certainly there are a lot of contested catch things that he trusted his receivers with in college that I don't think you're necessarily going to be able to do at this level.
7: Okay.
8: I think, you know, the corners are much better. The safeties are much better. They're not going to allow you to do a lot of those things. But I do think he's got the intellect. He's got the understanding. He's got the know-how of the system. But also, by the way, you know, he doesn't necessarily have those 50-50 ball receivers right now.
7: Mm.
8: The ones that were very skilled at doing that at the college level, he doesn't. I think the Raiders receiving core has a lot of positive traits, and I think there's some things that Kubiak will be able to take advantage of, but they don't really have that guy. That's except for Brock Bowers. I'll say that part of it. He's got Bowers to do that, which Bowers will be fantastic in some of those situations. But in terms of the actual receivers, they don't really have those guys. So that's just an adjustment. And I think that, you know, those are parts of the things you talk about when moving to the NFL level. It's, all right, you know, you're going to trust your receivers. You're going to let them make plays, but I don't think you can trust them at the same level that you did in a lot of the college situations. So that's just, you know, adjustment to, you know, finding different areas to exploit, different areas to take advantage of. And, you know, I do think while I've been part of the, you know, limited ceiling crowd on Mendoza, I don't think the ceiling is there necessarily. I think his floor is very, very high. I think at worst, he's a good quarterback in the NFL. I don't know that those elite traits are there to make him, you know, one of the best.
9: Yeah, and he's too smart if he doesn't have that wide receiver out there that's going to be able to make those types of catches. He's too smart to keep going there. I completely agree with you. He's just going to have to adjust to that until they do get a wide receiver capable of making those types of catches. All right, so I want to get your thoughts on this. I feel like by the end of training camp, the more the Raiders get to know Fernando Mendoza, the more they realize that he's up to the challenge, the more they realize that they have a pretty good foundation and infrastructure that they've built around him, the more comfortable they're going to be in starting him right off the bat. How do you feel about that? Do you think that that's going to be the case right out of the gate?
8: I mean, I don't. Just like, you know, you've been in the same conversations that I have and you know, in public appearances, and you certainly heard a little bit behind the scenes too about where they are. And I just think they really, really are more comfortable with somebody who's more of a veteran. And I think that they want, even if it was close in the competition, I know they want Mendoza to be able to learn. I think the schedule is going to have a lot to do with it. Let's wait and see. We can revisit this conversation down the road after we know what the schedule is early in the season too, and where the bye week is and how that's going to fall. And, is their schedule front loaded or back loaded? I think there's a lot of those kind of questions that are going to come up, and how they're going to try to manage this. I think that's going to be part of the entire process. I think there's so many different things to evaluate, but we do know Kirk Cousins is very familiar with the system, very familiar with what he's going to be asked. I know last year he was, there was times that he played at a pretty decent level, certainly not the Kirk Cousins of old, but I think his understanding of the system and where they're going to be, and the fact that, there is a benefit, I think, in a lot of ways, to letting a guy watch early on in the season. I think it's going to be tough for him to actually, to win that job and to be the week one starter. But I don't think it's the door is closed. I do think they're going to be open to seeing how he plays. I just think with Cousins understanding the system, how much of a veteran he is and how much they believe there is a benefit to potentially watching a veteran player, I think that's how it's going to end up. But I don't think it's a sure thing at this point. I just think Cousins is a favorite. I don't think it's written in pen.
10: Real quick, Adam, we touched on it to start the show, but what wanted your thoughts on the 2026 Hispanic Football Hall of Fame that took place last night at the Raiders facility?
8: Very cool event. It was cool to be out there. Before I had the little press conference with some of the inductees and got to hear their thoughts on, how far the culture has come as far as Hispanics in the league and in mm-hmm. football in general. And you hear Ron Rivera talk about, going out and playing football and just looking around and saying, it's just me. There's no other real representation. And he had credited some of the guys that he was able to go to the hall with as people he looked up to and understood that he knew, he knew there was an opportunity, even though he didn't see other people that looked like him around necessarily. And how far that the culture has come, not just as players and the representation, but also as fans and the money that they spend and what they invest. He had some pretty interesting stats about the buying power and the purchasing power of Hispanics in terms of sports viewership and NFL viewership. So it was cool. Learned some things. Got to see some cool people around. And I thought it was cool to be out there.
11: Adam, am I going to see you tonight at T-Mobile Arena?
8: Yes, and I'm headed to Anaheim after the game, I think. So,
11: Little road trip.
8: Yeah.
11: What kind of trouble can Adam and I get into in Anaheim?
9: You should catch a ride with him.
8: Hotel.
9: Yeah, catch a ride with him.
8: I think we're at the same hotel, Vince.
11: Oh, that's dangerous.
9: Where are we staying? What are we?
11: Nobody. You want my room number too? What was happening here?
9: Nobody's going to be outside waiting for autographs from either of you guys. But where are we? Where are we talking?

0: top of hour number three. Marcus Johnson of Tate Don't Lie will be joining us. We will ask him that question. Contested question, contested catches. How much was that part of Fernando's game and how he thinks that will travel into the NFL? But coming up next, your thoughts, 702-365-9200. 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
2: Gambler's Bonus hits again. On March 14th, Michelle hit four aces, clearing her Gambler's Bonus four-of-a-kind bingo card for over $10,000. 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It's why you play the game.
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2: Welcome back inside the tailgate, Raider Nation Radio 920. Big thanks to Adam Hill joining me on the road in Anaheim this week. Vinny, is Adam a big Demi Lovato fan? Because she has a concert in between the games on Saturday.
3: I'm going to say no.
2: So you don't think he'll want to go with me?
3: He'll, if it was Kendrick Lamar, Drake, you know, like something like that.
2: Yeah, yes, but Demi. Demi's going to be there.
3: I'm not feeling it without him.
2: All right.
3: He might be. I could be wrong. I could totally be wrong. But I think I have a pretty good handle on
2: That's why I asked.
3: Yeah, exactly.
2: All right. Just checking. Yeah. Up on the text line, 702-365-9200, Steven says, the biggest question mark for any rookie quarterback is, can he read an NFL defense and make the throws in tight windows? I agree. Right? Like, not a lot of pushback, right? Vinny?
3: No. And
2: what's funny is that is not what we've heard in terms of the narrative about the transition to the NFL. That may very well be the case. But why are we not hearing that, Vinny? Pray tell.
3: Well, the only real it's not even a criticism, but the breakdown on you know, on Fernando, and if you when you're talking about the ceiling, is the maybe the lack of an elite trait. You know, he doesn't have Josh Allen's arm. Well, only two people probably in the entire game, now that Aaron Rodgers is, you know, getting up there in age, that have that kind of arm strength are Josh Allen and Patrick Mahomes. So he doesn't have that. He doesn't have the run skill, you know, of a Josh Allen or a Caleb Williams or a Jaden Daniels, let's say. But okay, so when you're talking about high upside, you're always going to look at those extraordinary traits, and maybe he doesn't have that kind of an extraordinary strength and trait in terms of the arm strength or the run ability. But he, to me, I think we miss the boat sometimes on traits, because to me his intelligence is a trait, and that's a very important trait, especially at quarterback. And I think he's off the charts when it comes to that, and that allows him to do what you were, I think, pointing toward.
2: Yeah,
3: why we don't hear about the reading of the, you know, the accuracy and all those types of things. Those are elite to me, and so those, you know, it supersedes some of the other things that he doesn't have, because some of the things that he has, others don't necessarily have either. So, you know, it's kind of a little bit of a give and take.
2: Marcus Johnson, Tape Don't Lie, joins us to kick off hour number three next here on the tailgate.
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6: 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Barkley then calls 911 and Southwest Gas from a safe location.
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5: 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Vince Sapienza, Vinny Bonsignor, and Clay Baker coming to you live from Las Vegas on a Wednesday, May the 6th, right here on the flagship for the Silver and Black. We're digging deep, trying to poke holes, trying to find the warts so that we can move forward. Figure out what needs to be done. Or is everything already done? We just need to get guys on the field to learn, to get online. Joining us now, as he does every Wednesday, Tape Don't Lie's own Marcus Johnson at the Mark John NFL on the X. Marcus, good morning. Welcome. Lot to get into. Really want to dig in on a lot of the film work you have done on the Raiders rookie draft class. But first, we have to start with number one overall pick. We've had quite the discussion about Fernando today, and I've been asking people, poke holes in Fernando's game. Not necessarily to be negative, but again, to understand properly what is going to be unique to Fernando than maybe any other quarterback. One of the things we've heard is contested catches. He had a lot of those in college football. Mm-hmm. Obviously, the talent level gets much higher in the National Football League, and who knows if that's going to be possible once again. What do you see when you look at the film and maybe some of the unique things to Fernando as he translates and assimilates into the NFL?
6: Yeah, so, you know, if, you know, starting with some things that I think he needs to get better at, I think he has to play within the offense more, which, you know, he gets kind of labeled as like a traditional pocket passer, and he is. He does have a lot of those things, the normal pocket, you know, reading things from the pocket and making some great throws that way. But I think at times he can decide he wants to do too much, and you kind of see that in certain games. Like against Wisconsin, he took a lot of unnecessary sacks, and, you know, a lot of people who do try to knock Mendoza, they talk about how he has a lot of negative plays, right? Because a lot of that, for a reason, is he just doesn't take that check down that's in front of him. But, you know, one thing I like about Mendoza is by the end of the season, especially by the playoffs, you saw him starting to take what was the defense was giving him, right? So when teams were starting to, you know, because Purdue did a really good job of kind of forcing him to take the checkdowns, and he didn't do it, and he kind of struggled that game. And, you know, even Albert Breer wrote an article, and, you know, John Spytek talked to him about the Purdue game a little bit. And that was kind of the biggest issue I have with him, because at times he can try to make plays. And yeah, and Mendoza is an athletic guy, but, you know, the NFL athletes are even better, man. I mean, is he going to run past Nick Benito? I don't know about that. So he's got to kind of stay in the pocket there and just kind of just get rid of that football and just do what he can do in the pocket. But I think the unique thing that, you know, that I really like about Mendoza, and, you know, I don't even think it's about like really what he does on the field. It's him getting better constantly. Like if you watched him week one and you watched him in the playoffs, totally different quarterback. And, you know, like everything I didn't like during the season, like it was like he fixed it. So, you know, going into him and going into the next level, having that mentality that he has, that he fixes everything, and he's so coachable. You can fix his feet. He's going to work with the quarterback coaches. He can listen to Kubiak. He's going to get better in that system throughout the year, and the arrow is always going up with him, from like mechanically, from accuracy, from how he's reading things, that it's just always going to get better. So that's what I feel like is the most unique thing about him, is that you could watch him week one of the college football season, and then you can watch him in the playoffs. He's two totally different quarterbacks.
7: Yeah, and Marcus, obviously, I'm sure you saw the report about the ACC, anonymous ACC coach who said that the trait was the, you know, that's not going to translate to the NFL, and that basically he overdid it with the back shoulder throws. You've seen all of his games now. Can you talk our listeners through, and maybe you agree with it, I don't know, but whether you agree with that assessment or disagree with that assessment, and why?
6: Yeah, I think it's a little weird of an assessment, because I would say he threw back shoulders to one guy. That was Elijah Surratt. I mean, Surratt is not the separating, beat people deep. So that was the connection that they had. So he threw back shoulders to Surratt. He wasn't throwing back shoulders to Omar Cooper. You see Omar Cooper in a deep route. You see Charlie Becker in a deep route. They weren't getting back shoulder throws. They were getting over the head, those deep passes downfield that you usually see, right? I mean, they're not getting the same type of throws that Surratt was getting. He was throwing those back shoulders to Surratt only. So that's the connection that he had with him. And that's kind of why Surratt ended up going later in the draft a little bit, because he doesn't get that separation that you would like on some of those, those deep passes or just winning overall. So he would have to depend on the back shoulders with Surratt, and they had a great chemistry on that. But that's, to me, it's like saying, Joe Burrow throws too many back shoulders to T. Higgins. That's kind of weird. I think it's
7: why wouldn't you be doing that? Yeah.
6: T. Higgins is the winner over the top, so Joe Burrow throws him back shoulders. I feel like that's a quarterback understanding his wide receiver, right? I mean, because even in the national championship game, the perfect example is, they did a good job, Miami, of staying over the top of Charlie Becker, right? And he doesn't throw back shoulders to Charlie Becker all year. Like, if you can go through the film, right, he doesn't throw any. He did that game because that was the adjustment they had to make, and Becker adjusted and made those throws. And I think even the first one, he caught Becker off guard. Like, he hasn't got a back shoulder all year. So I think that's a weird thing to knock, because he only threw it to one guy. So,
8: When you make that comment about, playing within your offense, Fernando playing in Cignetti's offense in Indiana, how much were you able to go and take from the tape that he does attack the middle of the field, and he is somebody that's able to read defenses? How much of that translates off the film?
6: I think when it comes to Mendoza and the offense he does with Cignetti, it is kind of like that RPO, kind of one read outside throw offense, right? Okay. So you're not going to see a lot of middle of the field throws just because of the way it's designed. Some people will try to say, well, that's because Mendoza can't throw in the middle of the field. That's why he did it. But, it's more, of how it's designed. So, when you go back to the Cal film, you'll see more of Mendoza going through a lot of his reads and attacking the middle of the field, because that offense kind of asked him to do that, right? So Mendoza is kind of like a mold, a quarterback guy, where, he's going to come in Kubiak's offense. He's going to run the Kubiak offense exactly how Kubiak wants to run it. Like, he's a coach's quarterback. A lot of these quarterbacks that come out right now, they do a lot of the freelancing stuff. They're not really coach's quarterbacks. The same way, kind of like how Justin Herbert is. Justin Herbert gets kind of knocked, like he's like the robot type of guy. Mm-hmm. But what he really is, he's a coach's quarterback, where, he's going to do what the coach wants him to do. So if Kubiak wants him to do this, or wants him to run these RPOs, or whatever Cignetti wanted him to do at Indiana, he's going to run it and execute it the best way possible. And that's what you're going to see from him. And so a lot of the times, a lot of the plays and the timing in college football, like if that first read's not there, it's hard for you to get to that timing of the second read. So there are instances on film where he does do that, but it's not there a lot. But it does have a lot to do with the defense. But when you go back to Cal, you see more of that. You see more of him going through reads and having that natural, throwing over the middle of the field, attacking the middle of the field, hitting dig routes with anticipation. You see a lot more of that on the Cal film than you do the Indiana film, because Indiana's offense isn't designed that way. It's kind of designed in the RPOs.
5: Right.
6: You'll see a lot of slant routes and things like that that you see from a lot of different offenses when you're watching Indiana. So that's just kind of the design of the offense and what he likes to do there with Cignetti. But when he gets here with Kubiak, you're going to see him run what Kubiak wants him to run. He's going to execute that to the best of his ability. And that's what I'm saying. Like, he's just one of the most cultural quarterbacks you can find.
5: Let's stay with the draft picks. Stay on the offensive side. Go to Trey Zoon. He was asked, what are you best at? I can do all five positions. Played left tackle? Yeah, what do you like? Nah, I can do all five positions. He's making it clear. He's ready to help the team in any which way. When you look at the tape, what is he best suited for? What was he best at? And what does he project to be best suited at with this Raiders team out of the gate his rookie year?
6: You know, I think with this, what I would say what he's best suited at is kind of tough because, I mean, his best suit probably is tackle. Like, just naturally, what he can do, because he has great feet, he has athleticism, he has really good grip strength too. You saw that with a 33 bench press, and he has a good job of mirroring guys, he picks up stunts really well. That feels like his most natural position, but he doesn't have the arm. He doesn't have the arms for it, right? I mean, he doesn't have the arm length. So you can kind of see that, like, when he's going against, like, Akeem Mesidor and some of those other guys that have those even arm length, or even Kieron Crawford. He's one of the guys who got his two sacks against Zoon this year. When the guys have those longer arms, they're able to kind of get inside of him a little bit. So he has to move inside. But what you're going to see from him, and I think, you know, Trey Zoon's got to do, I think he's got to get a little bit stronger in his lower body, because his upper body is really strong, but, you know, for him to get the drive that he has to play inside a guard, he's got to get his lower body like a little bit stronger or something like that, because it's weird to watch him have this extreme grip strength and pass protection where if he gets his hands on you, you can't move. But then when it comes to like run blocking, he kind of struggles to get that push a little bit consistently, because he has really great technique too. He's a good technician. He always has his hands in the right place. Always make sure that, you know, he has great base. Everything's there. You just got to get that lower body strength and that drive to get going. And I think that's something you got to work with him on and build it up. Because I think he can play inside, because when you watch him play center, he's such a smart offensive lineman that, you know, he never played center at all until this season. And, you know, you watch him go in there, and a lot of times he was never like the starting center, like the center would get hurt. He has to come in and play center for them, and he's calling out stunts and blitzes and stuff like that from the center position. He's never played it. So that kind of tells you what, you know, he says he could play all five positions. That's why, because he has that intelligence to play all five positions. But I think the best fit for him right now, and I think where the Raiders want to put him just because of their arm length, is inside. I think they probably would put him at tackle like an emergency situation or like that, and I think you could do that, and I think he could get away with it, because I think his feet and how he, if, you know, he makes sure his hand timing is right, he could probably make it work and make sure that guys don't get too into him, or some of these longer arm players, he'd have to, of course, adjust to that. And I think he could get away with it because he's such a good pass protector. But I think the best fit for him is inside, and you just got to build up that lower body and then make sure that he gets stronger there so he can get that more drive. Because like I said, he is a strong player, and he has that 33 bench reps. I mean, that's there, right? So you understand that he does have that play strength that you want. He's got to find a way to give him that drive consistently in the run game, because in pass protection, he is great. Like, it's, you know, that PFF grade kind of matches what you see on pass protection. He doesn't get beat a lot. It's really hard to beat him in pass protection, whether at tackle or even when he was playing center. So you just got to get that lower body strength so he can get that drive when he's as a run blocker. But besides that, he's a pretty clean player.
8: I love that. That's a high floor for Zoon. In fact, you can go up to YouTube and check out the latest TDL, The Tape Don't Lie, as Marcus and the crew break down, you know, the day two, the second round of the Raiders draft picks, and a whole lot more up on YouTube at Tape Don't Lie. And I was kind of thinking staying in offense, you know, and it's hard to get excited about, like, when you get a, you know, a number 122 pick as a running back, you know, what are your expectations? But the more you seem to outline the tape on Mike Washington Jr., the more I get a little excited, especially not only the stuff that he can do with the ball in his hands, but also in pass blocking, including one play that you showed of how he was able to nullify a current teammate.
6: Yeah. It's funny. You know, me and Matt were kind of debating about the pass blocking thing, because I guess he has a couple bad pass blocking games that I didn't really get to, I guess.
8: Okay. So,
6: but I watched all the good ones.
8: Those are fine.
6: I had four games in that clip, though. But I think there's something there, though, because I think as a Senior Bowl, what I really, you know, started to really fall in love with Mike Washington, that's where I did. Like,
8: really?
6: I wasn't even watching running backs. And I was watching, you know, me and Matt were watching the linebackers and checking those guys out. And he was just you know, in the pass blocking and in as a wide receiver, he was just dominated.
5: Mm-hmm.
6: And he has that size. So when you saw that in the drills and you saw that on the field work too, and then you saw it on the film, it all matches up. So I think that when what he is going to bring, and you know, I was talking about this with Matt too, because we actually our next show is Mike Washington and McCoy. Oh, so cool. We were talking about how since Kubiak wants his explosive plays, that we might only see like 6 or 7 carries from Mike Washington, but they might be like 7 carries for like 45 yards and things like that. Mm-hmm. The way the outside zone system is set up. And then you have him in there where you can kind of get him on some quick swing routes where you just get the ball in his hands in open field. And he's so good at running the football and having that vision in open field that I think he can return kicks too. I think they should do that. I think they should put it back there where he's returning kicks, because I think the way that he sees the field in the open field, like if you get him outside and just get him in space, right? You just, you know, a lot of guys, you talk about these little kind of the Zachariah branches and stuff like that, where you do that with him. You can do that with Mike Washington too, where you get him in space and he can just read it, and he sets up blocks really well when he's on those screens and things like that. So you know, he does bring a lot to the table too as well. And I, you know, it's going to be interesting to see what Kubiak does, because I think, you know, Kubiak is known for this wide zone guy, right? Like we're all expecting a lot of wide zone, we're all expecting this, and you know, a lot of these West Coast guys are switching it up a little bit, right? I mean, if you notice, like the McVays and you know, even Shanahan, they're adding more power to what they're doing, and you know, more downhill running, and then you have two more downhill running backs that the Raiders are ready to deploy this year. I wonder how much he's going to change it up. That would be the kind of the ultimate twist to what he brings to the table that we're all expecting as this extreme wide zone. And I still think he's going to run that like at least 65% of the time, but we might see more of these downhill gap runs than we're expecting. Cause I think that's the best fit for Washington is to be going downhill, whether that's inside zone or whatever. And it might be a little bit of the best fit for Ashton Jeanty too. So I am interested to see how exactly he mixes it up. Cause I think he is going to, I think he's gonna mix it up on us a little bit more than we expect.
8: Oh, I love it. Thanks.
5: Follow him on the X at @TheMarkJohnNFL. Marcus Johnson tape, don't lie. All right, obviously a lot will be dependent on when Fernando Mendoza starts. But if I told you Trayden Stukes will be this rookie class's snap count leader by season's end, would you be surprised?
6: No, I would not. I would not be surprised by that. I think Stukes is I think he's ready to go. I think he's ready to play. I think he's an older player too, right? I think he is a pro-ready guy just because the system he came from, and you know, all the diverse coverages that he played there, you know, all the different positions that he plays. I mean, they had those safeties playing everywhere. So he's played free safety, he's played slot, he's played box safety. You know, he tackles really well. And, you know, the whole U of A secondary is super smart. They are tape guys. They read things very quickly. They understand what concepts and, you know, route concepts and things. They bait people. So those guys are tape film grinders, that whole secondary. So to have Dalton Johnson too and Stukes, I think both those guys are going to be pro ready. Like they are ready to go. They're going to be ready to play as soon as you put them out there. You could probably put them out there earlier than you were expecting. And I think they're going to be ready to go. Cause you know, even, if you mix it up a little bit and you want him to play slot, you know, you keep Chen and Palomao in there with him, he can do that. He can't play slot. And you know, he like I said, the tackling is the biggest thing for him as well. And then, you know, his explosiveness, you could blitz him off the edge too, because that 4-3, he's so explosive. Like as soon as he decides to go, or, you know, that ball's in the air, that you see a different speed from Stukes. And I know he ran a 4-3, but like it gets even faster. That play speed that he has is even better. So in the way he can close and, you know, get those interceptions and make a lot of plays. And that's why you could play him anywhere, because you could also play him, you know, in cover 3, they call it the curl flat, when that's the slot corner or safety is down the box. And he can break on those too. So you can see his speed. He can get interceptions on those type of plays. So there's a lot of things that Stukes can do. And, you know, just because the age and how much he's playing, I think he's pro ready. It makes sense to me. I feel like that he's going to be out there week one playing a lot of snaps.
8: Well, I love how he spoke glowingly about being able to join up with Dalton Johnson again, you know, at the pro level. But also, when you think about the offseason, Quay Walker and N'Kobe Dean are close friends, too. So close friends, guys who have played together before, does that start to signal to you that there's a priority on chemistry?
6: Yes, yeah. And you know, that's the key to winning in all football is chemistry. I mean, you got to have that kind of that bond, right? I mean,
8: yeah. That,
6: you know, of course, winning makes that bond even better, right? I mean, as everybody says, but, you know, you want to have that chemistry of guys that you know, have the personalities and understand who can also hold each other accountable,
8: mm-hmm,
6: right? Like, I mean, you have those guys around you that you know. You know, Kobe Dean might be able to say something to Quay Walker that maybe somebody else can't say, right? And Dean will be able to express something to Quay Walker that maybe somebody else can't, because they aren't they didn't have that kind of relationship that they have, right? And they can express things, they can talk about things, they can make sure that they're in the right spots, they can coach each other up a little bit better. When you have those guys that, you know, that you like to work with and you want to work with and you can take that feedback from, and, you know, you have high expectations for each other as well, it always ends up building that chemistry and that bonding. And that's basically a whole lot of football. And that's what leads to winning and winning cultures. So, yeah, you can kind of see that chemistry that they're trying to build. And it's having all these guys around. And then, you know, have guys like Max and Crosby there in there. They're going to hold everybody accountable.
8: Definitely.
6: And it just kind of just makes that accountability all through the locker room. And that's going to help out everybody.
5: All right, two more quick ones before we let Marcus Johnson on with his day. When I look at Masses, Benson, and Cleveland at the back end of the draft, of those three, who do you think snap count is the highest by season's end, and why?
6: Ooh, that's a good question. You know, I'm gonna throw a curveball. I'm gonna go Brandon Cleveland out of those three. This is why. I'm gonna throw a curveball. I might be wrong, but I think Brandon Cleveland has a lot of nose tackle capabilities, right? They're probably more than like the Geese and Tonka Hemingway, the guys that are there. And I think that what he does is, you know, he's kind of like the more, I would say, new age nose tackle, where he's like 310 pounds. You probably can play him like a 3-tech at certain spots, like on certain downs. But he can play, when you want to do that 3-4, he can play nose tackle. And he's so strong, he can play the run really well. I mean, that's what Brandon Cleveland does really well, is he gets a lot of push. He had 21 run stops last year. So, you know, just for your comparison, you know, Lee Hunter had 27. So he's not that far from Lee Hunter in run stops, right? And he makes a lot of those plays in the run game. And I think that's somebody that might start to earn some snaps. And if he goes out there and has a great preseason, especially at D-line, they're going to put you out there, especially having that ability to kind of win and, you know, getting that push, right? And he like I said, he's a very strong player. He constantly gets his push in the run game. Like, now in the passing, in the pass rush, yeah, I'm sure that we can, you know, you can critique that a little bit. Where will he ever be a great pass rusher? That's debatable. But I think when it comes to stopping the run, and I think that's going to be a factor, especially as the NFL gets to more running football, as we see, like, all these tight ends that were getting drafted, these blocking tight ends, you know, didn't catch any passes in college, and they're getting drafted, you know, day two. I think as we see the more the running game start to build up for these NFL teams, you're going to need a guy like Brandon Cleveland. That's why I think he ends up playing the most snaps out of that. Now, I was going to go Malik Benson, but I was trying to figure out, like, how Benson would have to, like, play really well, like, really early, or somebody had to get injured for him to kind of have that to happen. Mm-hmm. I think there's more of a lane for Brandon Cleveland to get on the field.
5: Well, it's fascinating because when we look back at a year ago, Cody Lindenberg outsnapped the likes of Pegues, Hemingway. I think he was very close to Jack Besh in terms of snaps, just because of his special teams snaps, mm-hmm. and that's where he made his hay. Your answer leads me perfectly into my final question. Lockie Tassi has been switched over officially again from offensive line to defensive tackles, 6'6", 373. His numbers, just that alone, looks like that of a nose tackle. I understand he is still new to the game, but is this, I mean, do the Raiders have something here?
6: You know, Tassi's athletic for his size, That's what I was like. When you watch the offensive line, he just had no idea what he's doing. So I feel like it's a little, probably easier to coach him at defensive tackle than it is to have him play O-line. I wish they had him play defensive tackle last year, right?
8: Yeah.
6: So I think O-line, there was really not a pathway for him to, you know, kind of get on the football team and get on the field for that, right? Because he needs reps like that. But, you know, Tossie's a strong guy, man. When you watched his preseason film last year, he was moving people. He had no idea what he's doing. So if he's moving people, he has no idea what he's doing. I'm sure that he could do that at defense tackle. Like, you just tell him, like, just go run through the center. I'm sure he could do that. And the thing is, at the 370 pounds, he's very athletic for that size. Like, he can move. Like, he can move laterally and things like that. So there might be something to unlock there when he's that big and he's playing defense tackle. I think that's a way better fit than offensive line, because I think offensive line just has a little bit more nuance defense tackle. Some defensive guys disagree with me on that, but I believe that. It has a little bit more nuance, a little more things to read and things like that, like more things to think about instead of just like, go get somebody. And I think you can kind of just put his hand in the ground and be like, just go find the running back, run through this guy. And I think that would work a lot better for him and just how that mentality that, you know, he probably, you know, come from where he come from, just run through somebody's face. Make it happen. I think that
8: workout. So good. We love all the work you're doing up on YouTube at Tape Don't Lie. We urge everyone to go up there and subscribe. What's in there right now that you'd like to talk about, and also what you're getting ready to release coming up next?
6: Yeah, so we got both Mendoza and Stukes already up. You can check that out. And you also got Zune and the Crawford Breakdown as well. That's already out. You got Mike Washington and Jermon McCoy. That's coming out today as well. And then also, you want to join the membership? I got Mike Washington Jr. versus Mississippi State up, and I'm going to be going over every single draft pick here this week too as well. So join the membership. I'm going to do a breakdown of every single guy. And then also, I got a new Discord too. I'm very uncle with this because I can't work Discord, but I made one for the young guys, you know, for the, the young people. We got a Discord, check that out. Join the Discord community as well. And we chat it up and we'll do some announcements and stuff like that there and live streaming games and stuff like that. So go ahead, join that up. And so, yeah, we're expanding.
8: Awesome stuff. Marcus Johnson at Tape Don't Lie at the Mark John NFL on the X. Thank you so much today. That's always an education when we get a chance to talk to you. Let's do it again next week.
6: Thanks, guys. Appreciate it.
8: Thank you.
5: That's Marcus Johnson. He hung up a little bit.
8: He wanted to go back and hear that Albert Breer interview, I think. You will hear up at LVSportsNetwork.com.
5: How about Lucky Tossie? Officially getting switched again.
8: Yeah.
9: 6'6", 373.
5: Rob Leonard's like, I need that guy.
8: Yes, and that does make more sense of all the intricacies that go into an offensive line for an international player. It simplified it a little bit.
5: He said, hey, Koobs, look. you got some guys, okay? I got some guys.
8: I got some guys.
5: We got some guys. I need that guy. I need that guy.
8: I need the biggest player in Raiders history on this defensive line. And, you know, it just makes common sense what Marcus was saying. Like, just think about just that his ability as an athletic performer at 378, just have him go upfield on the defensive line. You got specialty guys already, pass rushers and run stoppers. Have that guy available.
5: Your specialty guy. 702-365-9200. We'll get your thoughts. Raider Nation, you got something to say. Now's the time to light up the phones. We want to hear from you, Fernando. Poking holes in the offseason. Are there any? Tell me when to go.
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17: I'm going to get you. Save me.
0: where you've got a very well-developed idea of what makes that position work, you know, and what makes a player at that position work. And that's why I think, again, it's so important that Mendoza has some of the, you know, I'd say intangible qualities that Tom has.
17: That is SI's Albert Breer. Joined us in hour number one talking about his article that dropped on Tuesday about the nine-month process the Raiders went and dug in on for one Fernando Mendoza. And if you missed it, LV Sports Network app is the place. See, Dame in Oakland told us about how, I think it was Dame, correct me if I'm wrong, that there was, after Fernando was drafted, even in Oakland, they had signage near the Coliseum.
18: Mm-hmm. Yeah, you saw it.
17: Was it Dame? I don't remember if it was Dame, but Dame has since sent us a picture of the video sign outside of the Oakland arena near where the Coliseum is, and it simply just says, Fernando.
18: Oh.
17: Nothing else.
18: Oh, I love that.
17: I do too.
18: Oh, like that's good. It sets the tone. And you know, when you think about faces of the franchise, I mean, that's a face of the franchise, but it's also a face of a new identity.
17: Mm.
18: That's good. I am glad to see that. So for, you know, that's the thing, like the theme this today almost was like, all right, so pick it apart. Pick it apart. Give it, you know, man, stand firm in your beliefs and pick this apart that you feel like it's not adding up to you that Fernando Mendoza can be a serviceable and good quarterback in this league. Where's his floor? Where's his ceiling? Pick it apart. And we haven't had many.
17: All Day Raider A says, good morning, gentlemen. I got to really laugh when people talk about Mendoza's traits. No one thought that Brady or Montana had a bunch of NFL traits, but I must agree. When Vinny says his intelligence is a trait, and so is his competitiveness and willingness to push himself and his teammates to continue to learn. I think those are all main ingredients for the cream and for the team, as we all know, or the cream, and the cream rises to the top. Sorry, kind of butchered that All Day Raider, but you get the point. That anonymous coach from the ACC, who we're probably giving way too much credit to at this point because it does seem laughable at this point, might just be Dan Orlovsky's burner account. Even though it's funny because Orlovsky likes Fernando Mendoza, he just really likes Ty Simpson.
18: Sure,
17: but that's neither here nor
18: there. But now it's starting to look like, hey, if you ever had you ever shave your face and all of a sudden you're like, oh, I've missed a spot on the side of the
17: all the time
18: on the side of my cheek there. Then that's what these comments are. They're like sticking out like that, where you have a certain polished product, and all of a sudden they're like, oh, wait, there's something else you didn't see. And I don't know how relevant that is.
17: Now, again, I ask the question, like, what are we missing, right? That is unique to Fernando Mendoza compared to, like, we know every rookie quarterback is going to go through speed bumps. We're not saying Mendoza's perfect. We're simply saying, what are the traits or what are the issues we see him having as he adjusts to the NFL level? And as that anonymous source post, story, whatever you want to call it, he pointed to the back shoulder throw, saying that's all he's got in his bag. And it's like, well, we've heard that's a plus, not the negative to his game. The plus is he's so good at back shoulder. And as Marcus Johnson just explained to us, which I think is, you talk about somebody who digs in the tape for hours and has watched his stuff over and over and over. Do you hear what he said? He only threw back shoulder fades and back shoulder throws to Elijah Surratt.
18: The one guy.
17: He's like, he wasn't doing it to Omar Cooper, not E.J. Moore, or excuse me, E.J. Williams. He wasn't doing that to Charlie Becker. The back shoulders were just to Elijah Surratt. That was the relationship he had and the on same page he had with that receiver. But to Marcus's point, he adjusted to all his receivers in terms of what best fit them. Now, again, Adam Hill, who we had on hour number two, brought up a great point. There was a lot of contested catches that he pointed to as saying, hey, that might be something Fernando's going to have to adjust to. It's not necessarily a negative. It's just from the college game to the NFL, contested catches are tougher. There's a finer line. There's a smaller hole that you have to hit.
18: You could get eaten alive that way.
17: That's a fair point.
18: Mm-hmm.
17: But he also pointed to, he's like, I'm also not worried about it. It's just an adjustment he's going to have to learn. Again, that's the learning curve we're asking for Fernando. I think the bigger point that through all of our guests, Albert Breer, Sean Syed, Adam Hill, Marcus Johnson, a wide variety and spectrum of different angles, different viewpoints, is that none of them said, well, he can't do this. Didn't hear that.
18: No,
17: this
18: I never
17: anonymous
18: heard that.
17: Coach, mm-hmm. who we heard in the report, said he can't do a lot of things. Right? We haven't heard from any of things he can't do. Adjustments, sure. Learning curve, absolutely. But that process oriented nature and demeanor that he has in terms of preparing him, if there's anybody who's going to be ready to face those head on. Feels like it's going to be Fernando.
18: And think about the support that he has, you know, beyond Kubiak, Janoku, McCoy. You have people that have understood nuances of the game and can help you finite and reestablish what your detailed work needs to be like so you can get rid of the ball quicker, more accurately. And yes, of course, there's going to be a little transition, but this is something that you could see that he's on a timeline ready to go. And all we hear more about is the work ethic of how he is absolutely committed and dedicated to get to that spot. These are very interesting traits, too, that don't really get talked about as far as work ethic, you know, and wanting to know that because for me, I want work ethic. I want somebody that can also understand like the rigors of an NFL schedule that each and every week you're going to have to change things up. You're going to have to be an eye on detail and you're going to have to keep watching the next opponent all the way down the week. So there is a constant need for you to be an ability to study and to also execute what you see on tape. That's something that he's also showing me. Yeah, that may not be your physical tangible on the field, but that's something that allows quarterbacks to go further and to grow in this league.
17: Snake Man says the entire narrative is truly laughable as that it's such a physically demanding, mentally challenging task as opposed to all the other challenges an NFL quarterback faces, though, like learning a playbook, recognizing coverages, pre, post, snap, feeling pressure in the pocket, putting touch on throws, learning the nuances of his receivers, tight ends, running backs. But OMG, taking snaps under center? Really? Again, it's not a little thing. It's not a big thing. It is something. When you've never turned your back to a defense in a game, that's something, right? Like when you've never, in terms of if it's a play fake and literally turning
18: sure.
17: your back, that is something he's going to learn. Is
18: yeah.
17: it just some giant hill he can't conquer? Absolutely not. He just hasn't done it yet. The other part is not doing it in college is one thing. Not having to turn your back at the NFL level. Where things are faster, quicker, bigger, stronger, faster. That is different. He is going to have to learn that. That is going to be an adjustment. But it's not, to Adam Hill's point, it's not he doesn't know how to take a snap under center. It's just the nuance of the footwork, the torque of the hips, the switching, the turning. Again, if that's one of the biggest things he has to work on, the Raiders are in good shape. Dark Side Don says, you know why people aren't talking about digs, crossers, slants, shallow post routes for Mendoza? Because he damn near pulled off an upset against Miami and Cam Ward, throwing and torching the middle of the field the entire game. Doesn't fit the narrative, the need for low-hanging fruit, which has made the actual process of scouting the player fat. No need to exert any energy. They can't say they haven't seen it. What they should be saying is they haven't watched the tape. Ooh, Dark Side trying to call out people. I like that.
18: All right,
17: he's probably not wrong.
18: I see you over there, Dark Side.
17: But he's right. I asked the question: why are we just talking about the back shoulder fades? Well, he's really good at it. Well, why aren't you talking about the over the middle stuff? Yeah, because he can do it. But back shoulder stuff, we'll just talk about that. We'll talk about how good his receivers were, and he, you know, it's fascinating. People are trying to poke that. See, that is the other side of the coin. People are trying to poke holes in this, but it feels like it's all falling flat.
18: It is, and also all those things come true for any college quarterback that comes into the league. They're all playing out of shotgun, and they all find a way to go and make that adaptation, and they all play within a system. in order for them to win college football games. None of these are up to the quarterback's control. They all make the adjustments when they come to the NFL. So perhaps we are saying, oh, he's going to have to learn this. Well, of course, just like everyone else had.
17: And, you know, as Dame in Oakland points out, we're probably overreacting to everything, the good and the bad, right?
18: Number one picks are like that.
17: I've given the caveat time and time again. He's got to go do it on the field. From the tape of what we've seen, from everything we've heard, not just from Fernando, I'm talking his teammates, I'm talking Cignetti, I'm talking his current coaches and this staff. It's hard to find where the concern is arising from, is kind of the whole point to this. Raider Keith goes, the better subject for the show should have been find your top five mistakes to the Raiders offseason. And based on today's show, I don't think we found three. And that's all kind of the whole point to this. 702-365-9200. The final sit down is coming up next. But first,
18: oh, who wants to have some fun? Let's go to the Aviators. Thirsty Thursday, right around the corner tomorrow. You can win a 4-pack of tickets just by calling number 9 at 702-365-9200. Aviators against the St. Paul Saints. Be calling number 9. 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
11: It is the final sit-down here on the Morning Tailgate, Raider Nation Radio 920. Big thanks to our guests on today's program, Albert Breer, with a breakdown of the Raiders' breakdown of Fernando Mendoza, leading to the number one overall pick. Sean Syed, Sumer Sports, giving us his thoughts on Fernando, the relationship with Clint Kubiak. Adam Hill of the Las Vegas Review-Journal apparently will be joining me in Anaheim on the road with the Golden Knights.
12: And at the Demi Lovato concert.
11: And at the Demi Lovato concert, maybe. Yes. Talking about trying to find the holes in not only the offseason, but Fernando Mendoza and Marcus Johnson, breaking down the tape of not only Fernando's game, but the draft picks as well. Snap counts for the rookie class, which we're going to take a deep dive into on Thursday. Ooh. Now, again, I was reading a little quickly, and I misread Raider Keith's text, so I want to make sure I rectify that.
12: All right, Raider Keith.
11: He said, gentlemen, I think the story is that this year we are searching for any flaw in the offseason, whereas in previous years, our subject for the show, or your subject for the show, could have been what were the top five mistakes made by the Raiders this offseason and why. Again, I think the point still stands. Tough finding a flaw in this offseason as opposed to past offseasons where there have seemingly, even out of the gate, even with hope and optimism at its highest, they were still being like, ugh, I don't know about that one.
12: No,
11: like, what are we doing here?
12: Sure, and it's hard not to think that way. I mean, a team that's had four or seven wins over the past 2 years, there's going to be, you know, some major gaps in the structure. There's going to be holes that need to be replaced. Did the Raiders address all of them? I kind of think that they made a good job of addressing, if not all of them, most of them, and the most important ones. But there's one in which when you have that new face of the franchise, that quarterback, everyone wants everything to go right away. Mm-hmm. They don't want any drawbacks. And so when you start poking holes, you almost want to say, like, well, it's not on the organization now. You know,
11: right.
12: It's going to be player driven, and he's going to be the one that decides if it's good or not good.
11: Now, again, even in 6 months' time, we could be sitting here being like, man, we missed on that one in terms of not only our thoughts.

0: opinions, but
1: yeah,
0: players as well. It happens every year. But again, as it stands today, the process in which the Raiders have taken to make all their decisions to this point feels pretty rock solid. Now, Ryan, buddy Ryan, says I'm joking and trolling, but can King Fernando Mendoza heal the sick? Well, like taking snaps under center,
1: right.
0: We just haven't seen him do it yet. Who's to say he can't?
1: We don't know.
0: We don't know if he,
1: you know.
0: I haven't seen what, we don't know.
1: So, I'm leaving it open.
0: I think journalistically we need to until we can properly rule it out. One more before we say goodbye. Where is it? Vegas Raider said, I totally agree. I cringe every time I hear somebody say their logo followed by nation. There's only one nation. Raider Nation. I agree. Bothers me. You know who we need to get to the bottom of that? Mark Davis. JT the Brick will be doing his show from 12 to 2 from the Raiders facility. He will interview the Raiders owner, Mark Davis, on a number of topics. What do you think they're going to talk about, Clay?
1: Oh, I think direction of the team and perhaps initials of FM could be talked about.
0: All right. We're not talking radio, but make sure you stay with Raider Nation Radio 920 as well. Q Myers from 2 to 5 as well. You have a great day, everybody. We are back on a Thursday.
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4: Once this guy gets his hands on you, it's over. And that's kind of a hard thing to find in a left tackle, you know, every day of the week. He's just really tough at the point of attack, and he's really strong, and he has a really good base. 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And are there examples of that happening? 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But more often than not, once he gets in contact with you, you're not getting to the quarterback.
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23: In the Calder Cup playoffs, the Henderson Silver Knights are taking on the Colorado Eagles. How is that series going, Brian?
24: Pressured by Bradley. Tried to center it, bounced right back to him. Center point, Cormier. Pressure deflection, score! That's a winner in overtime for Tanner Lisitsky! And the series is tied!
23: That was Brian McCormick with the call. The Silver Knights are in Colorado Wednesday night against the Eagles. Puck drop 6:05. 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
0: That's right, it's Black and Abdallah here on Westwood One Sports, the Westwood One Sports app, Sirius XM, Channel 375, and all of our great radio affiliates around the country. I'm Chris Black, along with Adam Abdallah, on the air until 3 Eastern. If you want to join the show today, you can call or text the show at 310-840-4910. Adal, as we get things started this hour, we do have breaking news in the NBA. The 76ers, their star Joel Embiid, has been ruled out for Game 2 tonight against the New York Knicks. The reasoning? A ankle and hip injuries. Sources tell ESPN Shams Charania. So Embiid is out tonight for the Sixers, after the Knicks kicked the living blank out of the Sixers in Game 1 on Monday night. Embiid will now be out tonight for the 76ers.
26: It moved.
0: What's the line now?
26: 10.5.
0: Oh, boy.
26: I would like to thank the 76ers for showing up.
0: Jeez.
26: Thank you for showing up. Thank you for putting in some of an effort.
0: All right.
26: Knicks will enjoy their rest after this sweep.
0: Maybe all the bing-bonging going on in New York. Maybe all the players.
26: Oh, he definitely got a little bing. He got a bing-bong, all right.
0: Yeah, all the fans outside of MSG can.
27: The large male. Well,
0: easy. They can start getting excited for the.
28: I have tassels on my pasty.
0: Yes, okay, yes. The QVC lady. Yes, they can get excited because, boy, if Embiid's not going to play in this series, there's no chance for the 76ers.
26: Thank you for showing up, Philly.
0: there's just no chance.
26: Just like LeBron when he gets back to New York, Philadelphia 76ers, when you get back to Philly, just start taking a couple things home.
0: Wow.
26: Every time you leave the arena, Just start taking a couple things home.
1: Wow.
26: Just
1: okay.
26: Make that move easier.
1: So tonight, 7 o'clock Eastern, Knicks and 76ers game two. At 9:30 tonight, Timberwolves at the Spurs game two in that series. We'll see if the Spurs can bounce back. But the breaking news, Joel Embiid will be out tonight for the 76ers. Ruled out for game two per ESPN due to ankle and hip injuries. Ugh. So Shams also follows up by saying Embiid was unable to participate in the team's shoot-around this morning.
26: He's done.
1: After experiencing increased soreness in both his ankle and his hip.
26: I thought he was faking those injuries,
1: sources
26: though.
1: Tell ESPN. Well, that was a knee.
26: Oh.
1: He has, since game one, he's been receiving around-the-clock treatment in efforts to play.
26: But the knee bone's connected to the...
1: to the hip bone.
26: Yeah.
1: I'll say this. If you cannot participate in an NBA shoot-around,
26: yep,
1: that's not good.
26: That's what I'm saying.
1: An NBA shoot-around is a glorified walk-around.
26: Yeah.
1: That's what it is.
26: Steps.
1: They get shots up. They go through the game plan. You kind of stand about. They kind of put markings on the floor, say, hey, this is where we want this play to take place. This is how you want to do it.
26: Mm-hmm.
1: This is how we want to set up. There is no running. There's nothing going on in an NBA shoot-around.
26: Yeah.
1: So the fact that Embiid could not participate this morning and he is out tonight against the Knicks, that's obviously in favor of the New York Knicks. And you're right, Abdallah, if you went out on you took your bold prediction, said this team's going to go to the finals, maybe you're right. Maybe the New York Knicks will be going to the finals.
26: Don't sleep on them.
1: Wow.
26: Bing bong.
1: Did you know Embiid was going to be out? Is that why you said that?
26: I can't say that I've been to the future, but history would dictate that Embiid would miss some time in the playoffs. I can't say I've been to the future about James Harden, but that he would also underperform in the playoffs. I can't say that I've seen that before, but history would dictate that James Harden will underperform in the playoffs and Joel Embiid would miss time. One of those things, if I had a monkey's paw, one digit had just come down.
1: Isn't the old story with the monkey's paw? Doesn't something bad happen?
26: Yeah, I think so.
1: With it?
26: Yeah,
1: like,
26: yeah.
1: You think you get your wishes,
26: yeah,
1: but then something bad awful happens?
26: Yeah, I think I had that story.
1: Or am I confusing movies with that, or is that like Final Destination?
26: I was just thinking of the Simpsons episode.
1: Yeah, well, he has a monkey's paw.
26: The Halloween,
1: right?
26: Yeah.
1: Doesn't he have a monkey's paw? But doesn't something bad happen when he gets his wish?
26: I think so.
1: All right, Black and Abdallah here on Westwood One Sports and the Westwood One Sports app. We are also talking here on the show about the Lakers and the Thunder. The Thunder win last night, 108-90. And we'll get to the Florio story in just a second because I gotta talk about this. This is nuts.
26: You got me mad.
1: I do want to mention this with the Thunder winning last night. I asked you this question, and I don't know if other people see it the same way I do with Shai Gilgeous-Alexander. The flopping, the constant flopping and trying to foul bait the referees. I don't know. Is it just perception and it's not the reality? Is it just what I'm seeing on social media against what's actually real? So you tell me what it is at 310-840-4910. Some of the texts that have come through in the last hour from the 616, it's on the refs to stop rewarding SGA with the calls. And that's a part of this conversation, right? He's foul baiting. He's flopping all over the floor because the referees are buying it and they're sending him to the line.
26: That's exactly what's happening. If you want to end this, it's on the refs. It's on Adam Silver. If this really is a problem, and Adam Silver is addressing all of the problems with the league. He's addressing the tanking. He's addressing the load management. He's addressing all of these things with all these changes. Go to the refs in the offseason and say, just don't call it.
1: Stop calling it.
26: Stop calling it. And in fact,
1: only call a foul if a player stands on his 2 feet.
26: And in fact, no, here's the opposite.
1: If they fall to the floor, don't call it.
26: In fact, do the opposite. Call a foul on the other. Call something. Call flagrant. Call do something. Penalize the flopper.
1: Well, okay, so that is what soccer does.
26: Yes.
1: In European soccer and in American soccer, if you're watching the MLS, if you flail and you don't actually draw contact and you're just trying to foul bait with what SGA is trying to do here, you get a card. And you get a yellow card.
26: And we know how much Adam Silver loves soccer. He's trying to make the NBA into soccer by adding mid-season tournaments and all this other stuff.
1: If Silver wants a good idea, tell him to listen. Get the ears close. Come on. They're big enough. You could fly away. It's true. All I'm saying is, if you want an idea, yellow card, red card system for flopping in the NBA.
26: Yeah.
1: One flop, yellow.
26: Yellow.
1: Second flop, you're out. Red card, out. And taking another step farther, you have to play the rest of the game with four players.
26: Oh!
1: That's what happens in soccer. Yeah, man down. If you get a red card, they send someone off the pitch. You don't get to replace the player.
26: Man down.
1: So SGA flops once, yellow. Flops a second time, sent off the court. And you have to play the rest of the game with four.
26: Could you imagine the ref?
1: Well, I would imagine people would stop flopping.
26: Putting up a red card into SGA's face. Like, this would be, oh, man, that'd be so awesome.
1: We have a text from the 229. The NBA refs shouldn't give in to SGA trying to get to the line. He didn't get many calls last night when he tried to draw contact. That's true. He only got to the line three times last night, but he was also flopping around.
26: Okay.
1: So that happened last night. He wasn't rewarded, but he was trying to.
26: Okay.
1: Let's see. The 719 texts the show, and you can text the show at 310-840-4910. This texter says, I haven't watched a single OKC playoff game because of SGA.
26: Oh.
1: Not because I'm jealous, but because of the brand of basketball. Shouldn't have any place in professional league, let alone a league is supposed to have the highest level of difficulty to play in. Yeah, I mean, I think it's a turnoff. I think watching the way that SGA plays is not appealing.
26: Yeah.
1: And you and I were talking about this yesterday. Anthony Edwards looks cool playing basketball.
26: He does.
1: SGA does not look cool.
26: Mm-hmm.
1: That's as simple as you can get it, right?
26: Like, when he's not doing this stuff, he does. When he's not, I've seen times.
1: But it's consumed him. It's all he does.
26: I know, but there are times when I see him make moves to the basket or make shots and he turns around and is pointing at a player and talking trash, that he makes moves. He's an MVP for a reason. Like, it's not just because he does this. He makes moves to the basket and can make shots that nobody else in the NBA can make. He's not getting back-to-back MVPs because he flops and gets to the free throw line. He's getting them for a reason. He is the best player in the NBA for a reason. There are things he can do on the basketball court that nobody else can do. And so if he took this part out of his game, or the NBA officiated it out of his game, he would still be a great player.
1: Yeah, I don't know if he'd be the MVP, though.
26: He might not be. Look, he might not be. We might be talking about Anthony Edwards being an MVP. We might be talking about Luka being an MVP. We might be talking about Victor Wembanyama being an MVP. We might be talking about someone else. But I still think he'd be a great player. I still think we'd be talking about him being one of the best in the NBA.
1: But that's why I ask, is perception reality? Because we are no longer talking about a great player. Now the conversation on social media and throughout a game is now about the flopping and the foul baiting from SGA.
26: Yeah.
1: So is it perception or is it reality? So you can text the show at 310-840-4910. The breaking news in the NBA, Joel Embiid is out tonight for the 76ers. He's someone that, you know, Jaylen Brown just days ago calling him out for flopping. He also said you could go argue with your grandma.
2: Argue with your grandma.
1: Yeah, thank you, Jaylen. So, you know, it seems like that is the story of the week in the NBA. So we'll keep our eyes on the latest in the NBA. Joel Embiid out tonight. Knicks and 76ers game two for Madison Square Garden. All right, tell me about this Mike Florio story. Yesterday, he posted on Pro Football Talk a story saying that the Cardinals could be a team lurking and waiting and have interest in Aaron Rodgers. Rodgers has yet to tell the Steelers he's coming back. We all think he's going back to the Steelers. The Steelers also placed the UFA tag on him. So if the season starts, Aaron Rodgers can only play for the Pittsburgh Steelers. But yesterday, Mike Florio posted a story connecting the Arizona Cardinals to Aaron Rodgers. And now today, he's doing what? He's backtracking?
26: So, yes.
1: Explain this to me.
26: It's not that he's backtracking. Mike Florio isn't saying that it's not real.
1: Okay.
26: It's just that Mike Florio wrote this story, and then all of the Cardinals reporters had to be like, all right, I got to work. It's the offseason.
1: We're not going to be good.
26: We had the draft last week.
1: That was
26: seriously,
1: it.
26: I got to work.
1: Jeremiah Love, that's our guy.
26: I'm supposed to be on vacation. Okay. Josh Weinfuss of ESPN. Ooh. Josh Weinfuss.
1: I've never heard of him.
26: He is the Cardinals reporter for ESPN.
1: That's why. When are you ever referencing the Cardinals ESPN reporter?
26: Right now. Tweeted yesterday because Florio wrote this. I asked the source today if all the noise about Aaron Rodgers going to the Cardinals was real. Quote, not at all, was the response. So there's that. End tweet.
1: Not at all, as in far as it's not real at all?
26: Yeah, not at all. Not real.
1: All right, so it's not real.
26: Not real.
1: Okay, so that's source.
26: Anything about the Broncos? I'm looking under my computer.
1: No, I don't. Did anyone? That's true, though. Broncos reporters the day of were reporting and saying this isn't real either.
26: They all said it's not real. Everybody says that this stuff isn't real Florio's putting out there.
1: But in Florio's column today pointing this out, he then writes, he follows up by the Weinfuss report saying he asked a source if it was real, and the response was, quote, not at all. And then the next line from Florio is, it's no surprise. Well, what'd you write yesterday for?
26: To be fair to Florio, after all of the reporters wrote about the Denver Broncos story that he wrote, Florio didn't write anything about that.
1: Yeah, he didn't.
26: Florio didn't say, well, they're right. He's still backing that up, or at least not writing a follow-up to it. So what he says at the end of this piece from Florio on Pro Football Talk. And so the options continue to be, one, the Steelers, or two, retirement. And while a serious injury to a starter in the next 2 months could change that, the UFA tender will give the Steelers exclusive negotiating rights for Rodgers as of July 22nd. That complicates any potential plans by Rodgers to take a wait-and-see approach. So, like Florio said, Steelers or ayahuasca hole.
1: Okay, the ayahuasca hole. The McAfee podcast cave.
26: Which he hasn't been on.
1: He's been missing.
26: In a while.
1: I don't know. Is he okay?
26: I mean, he must not need money right now.
1: It's Black and Abdallah here on Westwood One Sports and the Westwood One Sports app, hanging out with you. All right, what? So Florio, I didn't say anything. I appreciated the joke. It was good. I liked it. I was going to keep it moving.
26: Okay.
1: So we didn't have to call it out. Now you have to explain it.
26: No, I mean, it's no secret. Rodgers gets money.
1: He gets paid a lot of money to go on that show.
26: Mm-hmm.
1: It's a pretty good gig. I would take that job. That's a good job. An hour a week.
26: Riding in my car.
1: Sit there in your car. Just say stuff. Random things. It's a good gig.
26: Yeah.
1: So Aaron Rodgers, we'll wait and see. And it sounds like Mike Florio today kind of backtracking on what was reported yesterday.
26: Well, he's just writing what others are reporting. Others are reporting they had to leave their vacations because there's nothing going on. You know, you had rookie mini camps over the weekend, and this is supposed to be kind of a dead week.
1: Okay,
26: and then,
1: but do you understand though? It's throwing something against the wall. So then someone has to ask someone about said thing.
26: Yeah.
1: To then say no, what was thrown against the wall is not true.
26: Yeah.
1: It's just a cycle of non-news news.
26: Yep.
1: Like, he said something.
26: Mm-hmm.
1: People who actually cover the Cardinals had to reach out and be like, is this something?
26: Yeah.
1: Those people who would know said, no, it's not anything. And then there's a report on the response of the report.
26: Mm-hmm. Future headlines. Mike Florio, Pro Football Talk. The Cleveland Browns have one of the easiest schedules and a great defense in... and are looking to add a veteran.
1: Oh, adding a veteran quarterback. Right? Like, is he just going to roll through every
26: team? And while a trade within the division would be hard to fathom, the Pittsburgh Steelers could be looking to add.
1: Could you imagine if that's like tomorrow? Could Cleveland be interested in Aaron Rodgers? If that's the response tomorrow.
26: Reports say that... Patrick Mahomes might not be ready to start the season, and the Kansas City Chiefs aren't happy with what they've seen from Justin Fields. Who's to say,
0: Aaron Rodgers might not be a player?
26: Wouldn't go to Kansas City. Just go to any random. Just pick it. Just throw it. He's got a wall of teams. And just throws a dart against the teams.
1: Well, that's why I was joking yesterday. How long until you and I are quoted as national media
26: with the Texans
1: suggesting Aaron Rodgers should go to the Houston Texans because they could be a Super Bowl contender with Aaron Rodgers?
26: Yeah.
1: Let's get that. I want to see that on Pro Football Focus.
26: Come on, Florio.
1: Pro Football Talk. Come on.
26: Write about us.
1: And then I want to see all the Texans reporters have to respond and be like, this is not something.
26: I got to get off the beach. All right.
1: Here we go.
26: Put down the margarita. All right. Here we go.
1: Nick Caserio says this is not real.
26: Sources say no truth. So there's that.
1: I mean, what are we doing? It's unreal. You can text the show at 310-840-4910 talking about SGA flopping around. We have a texter from the 708. D-Wade ran so SGA could fly and flop.
26: That's funny.
1: That's a good one. That's a good text. Well done. Black and Abdallah here on Westwood One Sports and the Westwood One Sports app. Stockwatch with Raj is coming up. We look at the NBA officials. Is the stock up or down with the NBA officials here in the playoffs? We'll do that next.
25: Aaron Rodgers still hasn't decided if he's returning. I thought at this point we would have known by now that he was going to play. If the future Hall of Famer walks away, the Steelers will turn to a quarterback competition featuring Drew Aller, Will Howard, and Mason Rudolph. Not the plan, but is it their future? Westwood One Sports.
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3: Gambler's Bonus hits again. On March 14th, Michelle hit four aces, clearing her Gambler's Bonus four-of-a-kind bingo card for over $10,000. 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
10: The UNLV men's golf team won the 2026 Credit Union One Mountain West Men's Golf Championship title after sudden death team playoff against New Mexico yesterday. That victory marked UNLV's sixth Mountain West Tournament Championships and gives the Rebels the Mountain West automatic berth into the NCAA Regionals later this month.
11: The Saints, they'll be marching into Vegas. No, not those Saints. And no, not the ones from New Orleans either. We're talking about the St. Paul Saints, the AAA affiliate of the Minnesota Twins. The Aviators will host the Saints for a six-game series with games at 7:05 Tuesday through Saturday, and Sunday's game will be a day game with first pitch set for 12:05. So, listen into the games on Raider Nation Radio 920 and see if the Aviators can fly these Saints out of town with some losses before the Aviators hit the road to Reno for their next series.

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0: It's National Small Business Week, and the smaller the business, perhaps the bigger the opportunity when it comes to worker engagement. ADP Research's recent Today at Work issue reveals that just 13% of U.S. employees at businesses with less than 10 employees reported full engagement, compared to 27% of those with 10 to 49 employees. The good news? The smallest firms may have an advantage on boosting engagement. Across all businesses, 3% of workers reported being fully engaged when they strongly believe their employer was investing in them. ADP's SVP of Small Business Services, Lacey Bazzelli.
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0: acronym again?
1: Yeah.
0: So SLAP.
1: SLAP. Okay. SLAP.
0: Yeah.
1: SLAP. I gotta find it. SLAP.
0: Oh, okay.
1: Size.
0: Yeah.
2: The large male.
0: Easy.
1: Length.
0: Length. Yeah.
2: The large
0: Easy.
2: Male.
1: Athleticism.
2: The large male.
0: Why is that good? That what?
1: Physicality.
2: The large male.
3: Argue with your grandma.
1: SLAP. Okay.
0: All right. SLAP. All right. So Bryson Graham introduced today in Chicago to the local media, and he is rolling out an acronym
1: already.
0: And which here in Chicago, if you are a head coach or a someone that runs a sports team and you roll out an acronym, you usually suck.
1: The ball.
0: That, like Matt Eberflus was terrible.
1: Oh, he was so bad.
0: But you're right. The hits principle with the T being the ball is an all-timer in Chicago sports.
1: Raj has a shirt up there on YouTube for us.
0: Raj, we're not going to wear SLAP t-shirts in honor of the Bulls. We're not doing that. All right, Black and Abdallah, we'll talk to you tomorrow. Jim Rome and the Jim Rome Show is coming up next.
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7: Out of the gate, JT live from Raiders headquarters today. How about this? Everybody, you should be able to see me and hear me on Raider Nation Radio. I'm live on my YouTube feed. And we got a big show lined up today as they summon me to headquarters today. So we'll have Clint Kubiak, the head coach, immediately following the show. We're going to tape that because he's got things he's doing today in the building. But we'll have that for you tomorrow. And I'm working on a couple other interviews. And we're kind of wide open today as we're enjoying a nice day. A really nice day here at headquarters of the Silver and Black. So if you want to get in and you want to be a part of this today, jump on in because we are excited. We're going to turn this thing up today and get it going. Whenever I come into the headquarters of the Raiders, I mean, seriously, I don't know of another team in the NFL. I'm sure there's one or two. There's not 10. There's not 15 that have a setup like this. They don't have their own multi-million dollar podcast studio, radio, TV, all that set up. It's kind of one of the nice perks, many perks of working here for the Silver and Black. These studios are really accommodating. Yes, I am in deep Henderson today. I gave myself no traffic. Snow Raider, he's asking me, man. I drove from the mean streets of Summerlin today. I don't think there was a car in front of me on the 215. If I was in San Francisco, I would have had to leave 3 hours early. If I was in L.A. in the Valley and I had to go to the Fox lot, it'd take me 2 hours. Here, 20 minutes to get to Deep Henderson today. And excited to be out here today. So we're doing a lot behind the scenes. I don't know when the schedule's coming out. A lot of people are asking me about schedule release and all that. Normally, it's going to come out maybe middle to end of next week, and we'll have a lot to talk about when the schedule comes out. The next really big show that we're going to do and coming up will be the schedule release, which is one of my favorite shows of the year. The good, the bad, and the ugly of the schedule, and that's the focus of the monologue, brought to you by Modelo, the fighting spirit of Modelo. Love my Modelo and my bucket of Modelos. No bucket on Friday, because Friday I'll be the MC for the Southern Nevada Sports Hall of Fame. And that's a big, heavy lift, and I'm excited to be a part of it. I want to thank everyone at Las Vegas Events and the Southern Nevada Sports Hall of Fame. I'll be emceeing that event with Kevinny Martin. Mark Davis will be inducted in the class. Tim Gergrich, Ryan Moore. It's a really deep and good class. Four new members. There'll be a legacy award for Cliff Finley. And it's one of the best rooms in town. One of the best rooms in all of Las Vegas. So if you're going, I look forward to seeing you Friday. I'll be off here on the radio. We'll be down at the Lee's Family Forum, which is not in deep, deep, deep Henderson. That's in an area called Green Valley in Henderson, if you're listening outside the market. So real busy show, busy week here as we get going out of the gate. Number 702-365-9200. Again, the show started. We want to hear from people out of the gate. That's why I say out of the gate.

0: It's kind of like the Kentucky Derby. We break out of the gate. You know, I have shows that I hear from time to time that lead into me that all of a sudden talk about everything non-sports. I'm amazed when shows are ending and they don't want to talk about sports. How's that work? Your show's ending and you're not going to talk about sports. Okay. I come out and I talk about sports, and we don't want to waste your time. We want you fired up to get in here. So jump on in, and we got a lot to cover here today. The theme of today is going to be the new look Raiders. I am going to be interviewing the head coach, Clint Kubiak, here in the next couple of hours, and we're going to do a roster dive. We're going to dive into the roster. There's going to be heavy Fernando Mendoza. We're going to go big on what they've done via the offensive line with Tyler Linderbaum. We're going to talk about Kirk Cousins. We're going to get into everything, and we're going to get to know this coach a little bit better. I think more and more fans want to learn more about Clint Kubiak and what type of human being he is with his kids, his wife. What does he think of Vegas? I'm going to ask him, what do you think of Vegas? Some other questions here to kind of get to know him a little bit more, because he's very cerebral. He's a play caller. He draws up plays. He's unique, and I don't know him well. You don't know him well. He's coming off a Super Bowl. I'm going to talk to him about the deep dive to get ready for Fernando Mendoza, from Pro Day to when he got on the phone after John Spytek passed the phone to him, and he was able to talk to Fernando, and then he's seen Fernando at rookie training camp. I'll ask the question about Kirk Cousins. What's going to be the plan with Kirk Cousins here as a mentor, as a potentially the starting quarterback, eventually the backup quarterback? How does that play out with Kirk Cousins? I don't find it very complicated. I don't think it's very complicated, but nobody that I know, and I know a lot of people, I'm in this building, have a clue on how long Kirk Cousins is going to play or not. We don't know. It's all a guess. And not sometimes on sports radio, we need to guess. Before games are played, we like to guess what's going to happen in the game. It's the same thing. The biggest position in the NFL is quarterback. The Raiders have one of the premier quarterback rooms in the country now with Kirk Cousins, Fernando Mendoza, and Aiden O'Connell. And how do you go through that room and try to figure out how they're going to compete and what they're going to do in the preseason from OTAs to training camp, where training camp is going to get going after we get to July? So that's about what I have it. We're waiting on some guests. Last night, the Hispanic Football Hall of Fame was in this building. It was a big deal. I had to work and do my night show on SiriusXM, but Jim Plunkett, Ted Hendricks, how about that? Jim Plunkett, Ted Hendricks, and Tom Flores, and Fernando Mendoza, representing college football, were a part of the inaugural class of the Hispanic Football Hall of Fame, which is a big deal. They all got blazers and coats, and they spoke to the media, and we'll talk to Paul Gutierrez about that at 1:30 in the second hour of the show. Woke up today to find out that Albert Breer was on, and Albert Breer is a really good insider. He did a deep dive, a really deep dive, that I thought was excellent when I read it for the Monday Morning Quarterback, and what he had to say about the process of Fernando Mendoza. So the process of Fernando Mendoza is what we're going to lead with today. So they were on the morning tailgate with Vin Sapienza, Vinny Bonsignore, and Clay Baker, and Albert Breer told the guys about the process to go after the number one pick.
1: I think it was just a mosaic, like the whole thing, and how he kept checking boxes. And part of that I think is necessary because this isn't, Josh Allen, from a physical standpoint, or Patrick Mahomes, but he's a big, strong, athletic kid who's got plenty of arm strength. And, I kind of equate it a little bit more, I'd say, to Joe Burrow, where it's just not, like you're going to see one thing that's going to overwhelm you. But like he just like has all of the things that you're looking for in that position, And that I think even helps, like when you're talking about how you project him, And so like, I don't think, I'm breaking any new ground by, mentioning to you guys that the RPO thing was a question with them, and that they ran, an offense that was heavy on that, heavy on shotgun. And so, you combine that with the fact that he came from a spread system at Cal, and it's like, how is this all going to translate to the NFL? And to like, basically take that and say, okay, like we trust that that's going to work in Clint Kubiak's offense. And there's going to be an adjustment here. Even if we do some things early on to make them more comfortable, you have to really be at a place where, you know, you feel good about the kid's intelligence, the kid's drive, the kid's work ethic, the kid's desire to be great. And, you know, in those areas, you know, it was pretty clear that Fernando was A-plus across the board.
0: Yeah, I think we all realized that Fernando was the choice for quite some time, but Albert Breer's got great connections in this building dating back to years, working alongside or talking to a lot of scouts and executives. So he put a lot into this column, which was really good. And clearly, we all figured out that Mendoza would be number one overall to the Raiders, but he talked to the morning tailgate about what solidified that move.
1: I mean, I've done enough of these, like, over the years that I don't know that anything really stunned me. But you always find out cool stuff you didn't know, you know, and you always figure out, like, kind of what the priorities of the team are, you know, like, you get a chance to see what's important to the executives. You know, John Spytek, the general manager there, won championships with Tom Brady and Peyton Manning. You know, Brian Stark, their assistant GM, was around Manning as well. You know, Clint Kubiak was around, you know, was around as a kid, John Elway, and then saw Peyton Manning when his dad was coaching Peyton Manning, you know, a decade ago. So I think that people in charge there have like a pretty high bar for what it's supposed to look like from a preparation standpoint, what it's supposed to look like from a detail standpoint. And so, like, I thought that was probably the most interesting part is, you know, you've got Brady's involvement in it, but I think you also get like a little bit of a window into how, you know, and look, like, everybody's a different player, but, you know, maybe some of the qualities that Fernando has, you know, Brady kind of maybe looked at it, could look at that and say, that's a little bit like how I was when I was his age.
0: Yeah, I think that's really interesting. You know, if you're Tom Brady, and I don't know this to be true, but if you're Tom Brady, Albert Breer just said it, a lot mirrors the work ethic, the passion for football. And I could say that about a lot of other quarterbacks in the NFL that come into the league. They might just study as hard as Tom Brady, but Tom Brady was wired differently. He was a six-round pick, and he wanted to prove to everybody that they were wrong. And that was his mojo. And Brady was obsessed with being great. I feel Fernando Mendoza is the number one pick. He wasn't a third, fourth, fifth round pick. And I think he's obsessed to be great. And remember, when Tom Brady came into the league, he was a fourth string quarterback when he came to camp. And Drew Bledsoe wasn't going anywhere. And Drew Bledsoe was a hell of a player, a really good player. And Kirk Cousins now is the Drew Bledsoe of Mendoza, right? I think it's a good comparison. Cousins is a very good player, and Cousins can win in this league still. And I don't think there's someone out there, maybe other than Sam Darnold, because he just had the playbook. But Kirk Cousins has mastered the Kubiak playbook. That's why he's here. That's why he gets first shot, probably to win this job before Fernando Mendoza takes over full time. So I think Mendoza is going to be excellent. You know, for other people who are sitting around saying, well, I don't know if it's how long it's going to take. When's he going to play? I'm not very good at things I can't control in life. I'm not a control freak. I'm not. I don't want to control really anything. I kind of want to slide through certain aspects of my life. But in radio, I like to control what we're talking about and having an idea of what I'm going to do here every day. It's going to be tough trying to sit here and figure out when Mendoza is going to play, because you and I don't know this. We have no idea. We don't have the insight. Now, we might know in week two or three, and we might know at the end of the preseason if one is just outplaying the other. But it's something I'm going to be talking about with Coach Kubiak a little bit later on today. And one more from Clay Baker in the morning tailgate. What a great interview today, as they had Albert Breer on, Monday morning quarterback. They touched on the fact that John Spytek was impressed with a particular game that was played in the Big Ten in late November.
1: And that was interesting, too, because I think that's like a window into the way that these guys do their jobs when they when their boots in the ground at a college game, you know. And, you know, there's something to of course, like body typing somebody and getting to look at a guy physically, and, you know, they see, okay, he's a big dude. And, you know, like then getting to see the ball coming off of his hands, like all that stuff's important. You know, but then it's also like the stuff that you can't watch on the All-22. So, you know, what's that? Well, you know, for a quarterback, it's part of it's how he warms up. And the detail in the warm-up I thought was interesting. And you know, John said that to me in the story where, you know, it was like, you know, it kind of reminded him a little bit about of how Brady and Peyton, when he was around those two, were all business before the game, and they weren't really screwing around. They had a real regimen that they went through, and so they saw that with Fernando. And, you know, that detail kind of carried over to the game, too.
0: Yeah, so there's a lot of detail in that Purdue game and the pro day. Remember, everybody talks about the pro day on how Fernando was selfless and he wanted all of his teammates to be great that day. It wasn't about his pro day. It was about the Indiana pro day to get his teammates. And his teammates are being rewarded now. Two of them are here and was signed and around the league because he gave them a great pro day. I find that a fascinating topic. When Fernando had his Indiana pro day and he basically told everybody, I'm here to elevate my teammates. He knew he was going number one. Everybody knew he was going number one. But he wanted to help his teammates, and it looks like he was able to do that. So that's what we're doing today. For callers, it's real fun when you know I'm in the building. You know you're inside Raiders HQ and the Death Star. The Death Star is Allegiant Stadium. This is the mini Death Star. You kind of want to get in here. You want to rattle the walls of Raider Nation like my friend Raider Man, who's been rattling and coming in big on Raiders radio since I began my career. Raider Man, start us off.
2: Hey, yo, I appreciate that, JT. Shout out to Raider Clay Baker. You know how I am about opening kickoffs, man. I'm a kamikaze type. They don't let us do the wedge break anymore, but I'm still that type, coach. I'm calling out. I might still have one more in me. Hey, dig this. You were talking about Kier Fernando, and I'm loving that topic, even though I hate the subject. You know, because people shouldn't keep, in my opinion, let me back off here a little bit, but I'm going to got a strong opinion about this, because competition should never mean controversy, and it absolutely does not in our case. Kirk's cousin, I like to call him that because people always call him Kirk, and that's not his name. Kirk is in our camp, and he, like you said, is the best option for to be next to Fernando and do this deal. You know, by the time it's time for Fernando to take the reins, he'll be ready for anything that he needs to do in this season, and we're on our way to the playoffs. Thing is this year. But that's not what I called for, JT. You already know what this is about. Now, this I'm going to do a quick historical because King Mark Davis, I'm calling him King now because King Al is going to glory, God rest his soul. But around 1997, 1998, I actually wrote a handwritten letter to King Al asking him for an opportunity to come work for the Raiders. I wanted to be the bullhorn of the true Oakland Raiders. I want to be the bullhorn of the Raiders no matter where they go, Saskatchewan included. But what I did in writing this preamble was do something to try to help my teammates. And I'm here to do it again. So since you're in the headquarters, I wanted to bring it all home. And hopefully we start getting this thing played regularly on the show. Because we've been battered and bruised. And we've moved and come back. But our colors don't change. We're silver and black. And this commitment to excellence starts up every year. And no powers on earth will drown out this cheer. So I pledge allegiance to the flag of our mighty silver and black. And unto these colors for which we stand. Raider Nation under a groove with free speech and liberty. Remember the tools. He who has ears, let him hear. I hereby declare I am a Raiders fan. I am a Raiders fan. Holler if you hear me, Raider Nation. Let's get this thing together. I see what I'm looking at you, JT.
0: Thank you, Raider Man. I needed that this week. I've been trying to kind of rally the troops and get them out of their summer doldrums, man. You know I don't like me summertime radio when people are not checked in. I like large numbers on YouTube. I want people listening. I want people excited. And, again, I'm not pacing myself. I've never had more energy. I've never had more energy. I feel great. And when I come in this building, the adrenaline gets going. That opens up a line for you, 702-365-9200, if you want to get in. All right, I want to mention here the Vegas Golden Knights play tonight. This is a really big game. They're all big. They're all big, but here's why this game is really big tonight at the Fortress. Colorado is mowing down Minnesota. Colorado won the President's Trophy. They're the best team in hockey. We, the Golden Knights, are going to play Colorado. That's the way this is looking. So we got to get some rest. We got to win this thing in four or five. Anaheim's good. Anaheim's going to win a game. Okay, we got to win at home to go up 2-0, period. This is a big game because Anaheim arguably outplayed Vegas in the first game. There was a call that wasn't called on an icing. Anaheim is really triggered about it. They think they got robbed on the call. No, the game carried on. They lost. But they are going to come in flying tonight. They're going to be unbelievable. The same respect I have for the Mammoth of Utah. Young, fresh legs. They're not as talented. They're coming in hot. So I'm telling you right now, the way to win in the postseason is to put a big guy in front of the net and make sure you block the goalie and make sure you put the puck on the net. And Vegas has got Marner. They have Stone, Wild Bill, Jack Eichel, Dorothea. You start looking at Shea Theodore, Hanifin. We're talking about Olympians. We're talking about multiple Olympians and All-Stars. They got to put these young guns down from the Ducks. Big game, because if Vegas loses, this thing's going to go 6 or 7. If Vegas wins tonight, I think it could go 5, and it could help them in the Colorado series. That's just an opinion there. And last night, as I was on radio for the LeBron James game against Oklahoma City, it was remarkable to me how LeBron played. He had 27 points. There was no Luka Doncic. Luka Doncic was not available to play in the game. And LeBron did everything he could to will his team. He scored a third of the points. They scored 90. He had 27, roughly a third of the points. Austin Reeves was garbage. Shea Gilgeous-Alexander did not play well. It was the first game this year, regular season in the playoffs, where he didn't even score 20. So what happened last night is the Lakers were ready to win that game. They could have won that game. The spread was the Lakers getting 14.5 points. And in the third quarter, halfway through, it was a 4-point game without Luka Doncic, without Luka. So the Lakers played a good enough game to be in it and win, and then they still lost by 18 points and didn't even cover the spread. I mean, someone made some money last night. Someone bet OKC to cover that big number and got a suite at Caesar's Palace with champagne delivered at 2 in the morning. Someone made money on that. So LeBron played well. After the game, LeBron James spoke to the media. You could tell he was a little bit defeated because they had a good chance. He competed hard, just not enough.
3: You know, I knew I still had a lot left in the tank when I came to this franchise in 18. But to say that, you know, 8 years later, you know, at 41, I will be leading the team into the postseason and then, you know, coming out with a series win. I wouldn't have guessed that, and I wouldn't have bet on that.
0: Yeah, so LeBron James now is betting on an opportunity just to win one game. As I mentioned this to you yesterday, I really believe this is a huge storyline, a massive storyline on what's happening here, because Luka is not available and he probably won't play in this series if the Lakers get blown out in game two. Here's LeBron.
4: Where do you think the offensive issues are coming from right now? Obviously, that's a great defense.
5: Issues coming from?
4: Yeah.
5: We have a guy that averaged 37 a game. What did he average, 35 this year? 33.5?
4: Yeah.
5: I mean, what are you asking?
4: Okay, well, I'm asking, I mean, like, you guys.
5: There's the issues right there. We're playing against the number one defensive team in the NBA. And when you play against the world champions, having a guy that averages 34, that's special.
0: I think LeBron nailed it right there. You miss 35 points a game in Luka Doncic. How are you going to win? I don't know how you win without Luka Doncic. I don't know how you win without LeBron. I don't know how you win without Jalen Brunson if you're the Knicks. How do you win if you don't have one of the best scorers in the league? Luka Doncic is getting a lot of shrapnel. Even the legendary wrestler Ric Flair said, take a shot and play. You're getting $50 million a year. But I think a big topic for Laker fans today and NBA fans, if you want to get in, is simply this. Would you play Luka Doncic in Game 3 if the Lakers are trailing 0-2? If the Lakers lose the first two games of this series, which it looks like they will, would you bother bringing Luka out? Because Warrior fans remember when Kevin Durant blew out his Achilles in Toronto in the finals and missed a whole year. Wasn't good for a year and a half. So I think the Lakers got to make a decision now. What do you do? Do you try to win a game without Luka? If they do, then you bring Luka back because you got a puncher's chance. But if they go down 0-2, there's no way the Lakers are going to win 4 out of 5 against OKC. Why not shut down Luka Doncic and get him rolling for next year? But usually, and I know this sitting in an NFL headquarters today, when players are healthy and they are cleared to play, they play. One of the more controversial topics we've talked about on Raider Nation Radio in the last year was Max Crosby's health. Max Crosby was not healthy the last two games of the year. They shut him down. People said conspiracy theories. The Raiders are tanking. Brock Bowers was hurt all last year. He was never completely healthy. They shut down Brock Bowers at the end of the year because he wasn't 100% and the Raiders were long out of it. But in the NBA, if you can go, you got to go. Because these guys make a lot of money to play in the playoffs. So if you're out of the playoffs, maybe you don't want to play, you want to save yourself for next year. But if you're Luka Doncic, I'm wondering what you're going to do. Because the Lakers might be sitting down with him and saying, when they get on the private jet after they lose in Oklahoma City tomorrow night, Luka, we're going to do what we did, the Raiders did to Max Crosby. We're going to do you a favor and shut you down. Because there's no need for you to come in here and play and further injure yourself. I think it's a pretty good comparison, Max Crosby to Luka Doncic. Both great players. From time to time, an organization has to step in and say, no, we know you want to play. We know you love playing. We know you want to help your teammates, but we're not going to let you further hurt yourself. And that's what could be happening here with the Lakers as we get rolling. All right, that's the monologue brought to you by the DiCastroVerde Law Group. The brothers win, man. Brotherswin.com. They own Mendoza Monday. They're with me all the time. If you get into an accident and are injured, brotherswin.com is the best way to get in. Southern Nevada Sports Hall of Fame on Friday. I'll be interviewing Clint Kubiak at some point today. Most likely when the show ends, we'll have that for you tomorrow. Paul Gutierrez in hour number two. The phones are open the rest of the way. I am the longest tenured sports talk host, I believe, in Vegas, or pretty close to it. We got a big radio show. There's nothing on right now that equals this in Vegas. We got the Golden Knights at home tonight as a Stanley Cup contender. We have the NBA playoffs as the NBA is coming to Vegas. We have a football team with the number one pick. Sound off like you got a pair. 702-365-9200. I'm diving in to the Raiders roster today. And it's not like the old days where you're going to yell at me because I don't ask Pete Carroll to fire his son. Or, you know, I'm not going to have Antonio Pierce, when he loses 10 in a row, antagonize him. I'm going to have a nice conversation with Clint Kubiak today. And I'm going to give you a question. How about that? I'm going to give you a question, and I'm going to listen to you today. If you have an opportunity, and you do, to have a question to the head coach of the Raiders, give it to me now. And I'll take the best one, and I'll include it in my interview with the head coach of the Raiders. It'll be a fan question, but you got to call in with the question. 702-365-9200. Clint Kubiak is the new head coach of the Raiders. He'll sit down with me later today, as it feels like it's a new era. I've said that before. There's other coaches I've respected a lot. This one's got to work. You hear me? We've run out. This one's got to work. Other good GMs and coaches had their shot. They had offices upstairs, beautiful meal room downstairs, everything you need with a practice facility in a stadium, and it didn't work. Now Clint Kubiak gets a shot, and I'm sensing everyone in Raider Nation is behind him. How could you not be? If you're a fan of the silver and black and you listen to Raiders Radio.

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5: This week's Findlay Cadillac Henderson Player Performance of the Week comes from the world of boxing. Cinco de Mayo weekend, David the Mexican Monster Benavidez took on Gilberto Zerdo Ramirez. Benavidez got the dub over Zerdo by 6-round KO to win the WBA and WBO Cruiserweight titles Saturday night at T-Mobile Arena right here in Las Vegas. Benavidez, who is now 32-0 with 26 coming by way of knockout, became a 3-division champion and the first fighter to win world titles as super middleweight, light heavyweight, and cruiserweight. This was Benavidez's first fight in the 200-pound division. Earlier in the week, Brandy Flores and me caught up with Benavidez and asked him about moving up in weight.
6: So the good thing about me is, like, I rock around like at 205 already, so okay. There was no weight cut. Usually I'm cutting like 13 pounds last week, something like that, and right now I just been really like stress-free. There's been no weight cut, you know what I mean? I'm able to maintain my muscle. I don't have to strip it down to make the weight. So that's really the big difference. So even back then, you guys see me when I do weight cuts, I'm still a monster. So imagine a monster don't got to cut weight. You know what I mean? I think that's going to make the most difference. So I know I'm going to do it, go in there and put in some work.
5: And put in work, he did. His opponent, Gilberto Zerdo Ramirez, who is now 48-2 with 30 wins coming by way of knockout, was actually making his first defense of his unified championship after going 5-1 at light heavyweight. And as I mentioned, he was knocked out in the 6th round by Benavidez as I and a packed out T-Mobile Arena witnessed the monster truly come out. The switch from David to the monster is also something that we asked him earlier in the week. Here's his thoughts on when that switch happens.
6: This switch started a long, long time ago. I've had a lot of people doubt me since I was a little kid, since I was 13 years old. I fought for my respect when I was a little kid. So it's, in a sense, it's never changed. You know what I mean? I never looked at boxing as a sport. I looked at it like a savage, like, you know, gladiator type stuff. And that's how I've always won my respect, like that, you know, beating the
5: right.
6: You know what I mean? I know how to go and somebody. If I don't go and knock them out, they're going to try and knock me out. You know what I mean? So this is not a game to me. You know what I mean? This is a savage sport, and this is, I know what I'm here for.
5: So what's next for Benavidez? Possibly a showdown with Canelo Alvarez? 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
0: looking down the middle to the end zone. Caught Bowers back in the end zone in tight coverage. Touchdown, Raiders. Brock Bowers was sandwiched between a defender and the end line and hauled it in for a 7-yard touchdown grab, his 7th of the season, and the Raiders are an extra point away from tying it up early in the second quarter.
3: All right, that's Jason Horowitz on the call. JT, back with you. I got an interview with Clint Kubiak coming up here in a little bit, so if you want to ask a question to the coach, if there's something you think that's important that you'd like to ask the coach, we're taking your phone calls on that. What's the one thing, if you were sitting next to Clint Kubiak, you'd want to ask about this team? 702-365-9200 as we're getting to know this coach, and we look forward to talking to him often here, but we're heading into the offseason. Okay, we're heading into the offseason. There's going to be OTAs. We're going to shut it down a little bit in June into July, and then it's going to come back in like a tsunami of Raider Nation every day. Every day, competition, practice, everybody else jacked up and fired up for this team to come out of the gate. And then our other big shows, also our other big shows coming up here, are going to be really important because it's going to be about the schedule release. I don't have the time. I don't have the date. They always say this every year. That it's going to come out on a certain date. Normally the week of, they give you the date, the Wednesday or Thursday. When the Raiders schedule comes out, you know the drill. The drill's pretty simple. You get on the phone with the airlines. And I wanted to mention this here because I'm going to be off Friday. Next week, we got a lot going on. I'll be here for the week. But when the schedule comes out, the first thing you do is you don't worry about tickets. You can get tickets easy to any football game, any game. You can go anywhere you want and get tickets. Airline tickets are brutal. Right now, to be a sports fan and to travel to see sports, it's insanity. I know this because I got two sons in their early 20s that want a road trip with their buddies, go to bachelor parties, go to games and all that. And I can't imagine what it must be like to be 22, 23, 30 years old, whatever it is, and try to buy plane tickets nowadays. We all know what the hell's going on with the price of fuel. Okay, we're in that window now, and I'm not getting political, so don't get triggered with my comment. Fuel prices are through the roof. So what I recommend is that when the schedule comes out quickly, and a lot of Raider fans are out of market. They're even, you don't live in Vegas. You live in Oakland. You live in L.A. You can drive or you can fly. You can get your plane ticket. But if you want to go to the Jet game, which I'm going to, you want to go back east to New York, you got to get your plane ticket. And you got to get your hotel. And it ain't cheap, man. Your fans are unbelievable, man. The fans that continue to get squeezed by the league. I'm talking the global NFL that continues to ask you to spend more money via streaming, via all these streaming services, your NFL Sunday ticket, whatever you're buying, the YouTube package. You want to go to a couple of games. So I am an expert on reading the schedule. I'm an expert. First thing I look at is the bye week. I'm getting out of here. When's the bye week? Hopefully the bye week is fair. It's not an early bye week. It's not a late bye week. A good bye week would be week 7 or 8. That's when the bye week should be. What are the Raiders' biggest dates around national games? That is going to be interesting to me this year about the national games because the Raiders don't deserve the national games that they historically had because they weren't very good last year. But we have Fernando Mendoza, Brock Bowers, Ashton Jeanty, Max Crosby, and football fans want to see Allegiant Stadium and want to see big games. So as we sit here and we hunt down the schedule, which should be about a week from now, give or take a day, when you got the Buffalo Bills in town, I would love that to be Sunday Night Football or Monday Night Football. Buffalo's coming. Believe me, Buffalo's coming. Then if you look at the other games, the Rams and the Seahawks, do you want those? You know, they're not going to give you the Tennessee game on Sunday Night Football or Monday Night Football. You're not going to get that. So the Raiders, how many national games? I would think that, counting Thursday, because everybody gets a Thursday night game, I would think that the Raiders get a Monday night game and a Sunday night game. If they get two, that's great. If they get two Monday night games and a Sunday night game, great. I love the marquee game, but I don't know. I have no advanced knowledge on this, but they're not deserving of getting those
13: games because of their record, but they are in a pretty good situation. They are in a pretty good situation because of having Fernando Mendoza. And also, if you want to talk about a potential conspiracy theory, knowing that there's a chance Mendoza might not play early, might the NFL give the Raiders mid-season national games, hoping that Mendoza is playing by then in that window? That'll be interesting to see. All right, so Clint Kubiak, a little bit later on, if we get him on the show or afterwards, we'll have that here tomorrow. If you had to ask him a question, what question would that be? I start off with Raider Nation Drinking Club. Thor, start us off, Thor. What's happening? Thanks for calling in.
14: JT, my brother, man, you know, hanging in. Fired up. I'm fired up for the schedule as much as you, JT. I can't wait. I need you to be out there at Dillon's with us, Peter Dillon's, the Raider Bar in Manhattan, man. We're gonna have a good old time out there. The schedule dropping, like you said, get your flights. Hotels you can usually book, and if you find a better deal or something you'd rather do, you can change it. So hotels are easy. Tickets, you can get them in the parking lot when you're out there tailgating with the Raider Nation, because all these away games, the Raider Nation will have representation out there, and we will be acting a fool, and you'll find out where all the parties are at. And you, like I said, you can get your ticket many times in Miami. We got tickets 20 minutes before the game. There's great games again this year. New York, New England, New Orleans. For us here in Vegas, Arizona's an easy drive. You know what I'm saying? The Bay Area again. I'm definitely going to the Bay to hang out with the fam and talk crap to all the Niner fans that I know out there. And hope we can shock the world and win that game. And I'm just fired up for that, JT. I'm fired up for Raider fans to be excited about what's going on. I know you're going to talk to the coach, and I want to know, are the coaching staff going to have to earn their shields? Yeah, the players have to earn their shields. That's great. I want to see competition, but I want to see everybody hungry and ready and fired up like we always are, JT, man. I can't wait, man. As soon as the schedule drops and we start playing games, it's feeling closer, and then boom, all of a sudden it's training camp and all that good stuff. I'm just ready. I'm ready, man. I'm a sports fan. My A's are doing pretty decent. You know, we had a rough game yesterday. My Warriors got knocked out, but I'm enjoying basketball. Okay. You know I'm not a hockey fan, but I'm rooting for the Knights because I'm out here. You know what I'm saying? Like, it's just not my thing, but I hope the Knights win because I love when people are partying out here. It's going to be a wild, wild time, baby. Come on, sports fans, wake up. Get fired up, man. Holler at JT.
13: You got it, bud. Thank you, Thor. Thank you, Thor. Appreciate you, man. And thank you for taking your East Bay loyalties for the short term and bring it over to the Vegas Golden Knights. You know, I had a couple of people who kind of threw some shrapnel at me because they don't know me. And they said, well, you must have been a Shark fan. No, I'm not. I've never mentioned the Sharks one day in my bleeping life. I've never been a Shark fan. I never rooted, wore a Shark sweater. No, I'm not a Shark guy. Okay, and I love a lot of the Bay Area. I'm not a Shark guy. They got one of the best young players in the history of the NHL. But I live in Vegas. They're an inaugural expansion team. They're coming up on 10 years. They've been to two Stanley Cups, 1-1. And I know there's a lot of support for the Vegas Golden Knights. Even though I'm in the Raiders headquarters today, we like to hear from fans who love hockey because we're a failure in this town on sports. We're a failure if we can't talk hockey. And I know we don't talk hockey in this town because I live here. I live here. I know we don't talk hockey in this town because we don't. How? Because I'm an expert. I live here. And I'm a sports talk host. And I listen to sports radio when we do terrible with hockey. Not our station, not our flagship. They do a great job with the games. But everybody in town doesn't talk hockey the way they do in Detroit, in Toronto, in Raleigh, even in Tampa. And I find that a failure of epic proportions. So I just try to come in here every once in a while with my gruff style, my in-your-face style, and say, pretend that we're a hockey town. Pretend on game day we're a hockey town on the radio. Because we do a nice job at Toshiba Plaza. People do a nice job going out there and supporting this team. They do a really nice job. But I'd like to see more passion of this becoming a sports radio town. And that's why I'm proud to emcee the Southern Nevada Sports Hall of Fame Friday night. It's the best room in town. The biggest newsmakers, the biggest athletes, the Hall of Famers are all there, and they love sports. And we have a room, designated for diehard sports fans, and I like rooms like that. Like to see that happen with VGK. Kenny, in Vancouver, Washington, thanks for waiting, Kenny. You're up next. Go ahead.
15: Of course. Long phone call overdue, JT. I appreciate everything you do for the Raiders.
13: Thank you.
15: Everything you do for us. It's amazing. And nothing really for our coach. Our coach is amazing. He's going to do amazing with us. Mm-hmm. Great coaches create great players. Great players create a great organization. Papa Al. Anyways, I just want to say, no question, that I appreciate the Earn Your Shield program. That's the way to do it. I don't know if not necessarily the coaches have to earn their shield, but definitely the players. And I know the Brockness is starving for some pigskin. Mm-hmm. I know Gentry's starving for some pigskin. And I know the Las Vegas Raiders are going to be just fine. So I appreciate everything you guys do. Yeah, I'm going in for surgery. This is a pre-surgery call. I have good insurance, so hopefully all goes well tomorrow. So much love from the my Raider family. I love you guys, man. Christopher wanted me to call in mm-hmm. for pre-surgery phone call. It was something I felt I needed to do because this is long overdue. So right, I appreciate
13: good luck.
15: You,
13: hey,
15: JT.
13: I don't know what surgery you're having, but all the best, man. Godspeed, and we hope you have a good surgery. Check in with us and tell us how it goes, okay?
15: We'll do, boss. Thank you, JT.
13: You got it.
15: Raiders.
13: Yeah, appreciate it. My dad had a minor surgery, and again, it's a private matter, nothing super serious, but when your dad's 87 years old, and I couldn't get there yesterday in time for his surgery, and luckily my sisters were there, and my dad had a successful surgery yesterday. You know, it's tough. It's tough when you can't be in the town where a family member's having a surgery. You know, you pray, and you hope everything goes okay, and you hope for the best, but when you're not there, it's tough. You know, I didn't sleep much, and you always want to you know, think about the people that are having a surgery, minor or not. And when you're in your mid-80s, nothing is minor. 702-365-9200. Here's Paul in Oakland on the future of the Lakers. I love this. Paul, my sons are Laker fans. What would you tell them? And Paul dropped. Perfect, man. Isn't that perfect? Perfect. I'm begging for a Laker call for a month. Begging. And I can't get one. The Lakers. Can't get anybody to talk about the Lakers. Incredible. 702-365-9200 if you want to get in. I think the Laker topic is a serious one. If they lose game two, I would shut Luka Doncic down. If they win game two, I would play Luka Doncic whenever he's ready. You have to protect the player. You have to protect Luka. You must protect Luka Doncic. Because he's never in great shape. He gets injured a lot. The Lakers look like they can't win with him. But I think if Luka played last night and scored 30, I think the Lakers would have won that game. I think the Lakers are better than I thought this year. And LeBron had an unbelievable season. LeBron's 41 years old. He's getting 27 points. You know what Michael Jordan was doing at 41 years old? Having 3 cigars and playing 36 holes of golf. True, but Michael Jordan fans don't want to hear that. Michael Jordan was not capable of playing basketball at 41. Not capable. And LeBron's coming down the lane and throwing down tomahawk dunks. That's part of LeBron's legacy as he tries to become the greatest player of all time. But this is going to end ugly. This is going to end ugly for the Lakers if they don't show up in game two. 702-365-9200 will continue today. Paul Gutierrez on the Hispanic Football Hall of Fame. We have some good sound coming up from last night. Anthony Munoz, one of my favorite players. And what Ron Rivera, the former head coach and player, said about Jim Plunkett, which was fantastic. We're brought to you by the M Resort, right down the road here, right down the road from Raiders headquarters, the official team hotel.
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14: He won a Super Bowl last year, so I saw a lot of him. I love watching NFL football on Sundays, so I watched a lot of Coach Kubiak. And then when I was drafted and got here, I was able to get the playbook. However, going now to be in the facility and having access to the film and seeing the application, seeing Kirk Cousins do it back in Minnesota, seeing Sam Darnold do it last year in Seattle, see the application and how it's supposed to be executed and what it's done at a high level is really beneficial for my development.
15: Yeah, that's Fernando about getting that playbook a little bit early, which he got, and it was all on time and on budget and all good to go. JT, back with you as we continue on. We got a couple of big announcements coming up in about 2 weeks. Some new partners here, some new taverns, some new groups that we're going to be promoting along the way who are going to join us coming up this summer for football season. As we're always growing the show, always trying to bring in new partners on this show, and we want to thank all of them who participate and help us out along the way. If we didn't have partnerships here, we wouldn't have a radio show. It doesn't work. We don't get to play radio. It's a business, and our business partners mean everything to us, including Tommy White and the 872 laborers building this city on time and on budget. We appreciate Tommy White and the 872 laborers. What a great career path it is to be a part of the 872. Thanks to Tommy White and his team again. So we're going to have a conversation coming up with Clint Kubiak within the next hour, hour and a half. That's why I'm here at Raiders headquarters.

0: Quarters today. If you have a question for the coach that you'd like me to get in, 702-365-9200, and we'll take the best one here. Thor's didn't work. I love Thor, but I'm not going to ask the coach if the coaches have to earn their decal. But I know what Thor was saying. Everybody's got to earn it here, man. Everybody's got to earn it. I understand what he's saying here, but if you have a question in regards to personnel or players or specific players, let me know. I'm fascinated on how he's going to hit the ground running with slot receivers. From watching Clint Kubiak coach for many years, and before that his father, I know the impact of what happens when receivers are put in motion. Receivers run drag routes. Receivers run in routes over the middle of the field. And how quickly, if a decision is made correctly by the quarterback, and he has a little bit of time, the ball comes out on time, the play call of Clint Kubiak is exceptional. He will make sure players are open. He will draw up plays and put players in motion that will get them open. Now, remember, everybody, Chip Kelly was great at that, too, for most of his life. Most of his life, Chip Kelly was really good at drawing up plays. Can't deny that, and it didn't work here at all. You can talk about the tug and pull of his philosophy compared to Pete Carroll. It's all in the past. He didn't have the quarterback in Geno Smith, and he didn't have no offensive line. But a lot of the play calling was confusing. There will be no confusion with this playbook. This is about as good of a playbook you can dream of if you're a Raider fan with what Clint Kubiak did with Sam Darnold and what he did in Seattle. When we come back, hour number two of the show as we continue on. We got a lot more to get to. Paul Gutierrez will join us in studio to talk about the Hispanic Football Hall of Fame. We actually got some pretty good sound on that, which I'm excited to play next hour also. Hour number two coming up live from Raiders headquarters. Thanks to everybody who streams the show on YouTube.
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3: 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They're going to earn everything. That's what I've been most excited about and most proud about the way this offseason has gone.
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0: We are back, hour number two of the broadcast. JT, as I am live right here, rolling on the flagship of the Silver and Black, Raider Nation Radio, and we are live in studio, in headquarters today. So if you'd love to get through, jump on in, you'll be in the building. I was summoned to the building today to interview the head coach, Clint Kubiak. I'm excited about that. And we're going to sit down and have a conversation. And we're just going to talk about the offseason, Fernando, Kirk Cousins, the draft, the whole process. Learn a little bit more about the coach. And that's why I'm here today to do that. And there's a lot happening here. I got one of my busiest weeks of the year. Friday night, I'll be the MC for the Southern Nevada Sports Hall of Fame, which will be at the Lees Family Forum. That is Friday night. Big event. Looking forward to that. I'm sure some of our listeners here and our partners will be there. So that's always exciting for me. And then we're going to dive into the Golden Knights, the NBA playoffs. I mean, Vegas is going to get an NBA team. It's pretty much of a done deal. Everybody now around town is trying to figure out where to put the arena. They come up with some weird locations over the years. Weird locations, but it's got to be on the Strip or close to the Strip because that's our casino corridor, and we're going to get an NBA team. Adam Silver pretty much told Seattle they're getting the Sonics back, and we are the number one expansion franchise coming back. I don't know when that's going to happen, how quickly it's going to happen, but it's going to happen. And we're going to be an NBA town, and it's going to be great. Mark Davis, who's getting inducted into the Southern Nevada Sports Hall of Fame, look at what he's done with the Aces and their championships and how great of a team they are. So with all that happening, and everything that we're seeing going forward, this is now the sports and entertainment capital of the world. We had a big fight. Benavidez won his big fight there, pound for pound. He is now the Mexican monster. He fights in Vegas. Dana White is based here with UFC, and the job he does with UFC is kind of incredible with the deal they just put together with Paramount. We have the rodeo, which is massive. We're building a lot around here, a baseball stadium to the greatest stadium in concerts and sports now, Allegiant Stadium. So a lot's changed here, and the reason why, one of the reasons why Mark Davis is getting inducted into the Southern Nevada Sports Hall of Fame is because of the impact that Mark has had on Southern Nevada, which is Vegas. And Mark has been coming to Vegas since he's been a kid because Mr. Davis, Al Davis, had his birthday party here every year. So there's a deep history with MD and what he's done here in this city, especially with all of his philanthropy and work that he does behind the scenes. So hopefully we get an opportunity to talk to him also. In regards to Clint Kubiak, he has an opportunity now to do something very special. He's an opportunity to get a better team together than the team that was on the field last year because it is vastly improved. And that was the job of John Spytek and this entire football team on the operations side, is to take the mistakes from last year and learn from it. Learn from the mistakes of last year and how to be better. And when you look at how to be better, how do you be better? You got to get better players. I think the Raiders accomplished that with seven new starters, maybe more, in free agency. And then the Raiders hit the ground running in a big way in the draft. We knew they were going to get Fernando Mendoza. That was pretty much a lock. But then after that, they went heavy on the defensive side. One of the questions I'm going to ask Coach Kubiak today is how unique was that for him as an offensive play call head coach to see the Raiders go heavy in the defensive secondary? He's the coach. He's got a big voice in what the Raiders are doing with John Spytek. They went with multiple safeties, two cornerbacks, one cornerback in the first round who could actually end up starting if things happen here. So there's a lot of cool things happening here that I'm not aware of. What is the excitement about building the team and having youth in the secondary going forward? Because all the players that they seem to draft that are going to play either safety, hybrid safety, or cornerback, all of these players overall are pretty good. They have an opportunity to play early. I have a feeling that Robbie Leonard is going to be drawing up some defenses, some nickel and dime packages, where you're going to see a linebacker stay on the field, maybe a corner come off with a hybrid safety coming in. I don't know what it's going to be, but I'm really excited about how this could look. And those changes are being made right now. Also, for Coach Kubiak, he grew up in the AFC West. His father won Super Bowl 50. That was 10 years ago. He was a part of Super Bowl 60. 10 years after Gary Kubiak and the Broncos won Super Bowl 50, Clint Kubiak was the offensive coordinator for the Seahawks and won Super Bowl 60. I find that very interesting going forward. And then the coaching staff, from Mike McCoy to Mike Sullivan to Andrew Janoco to Rick Dennison. There's a lot of new coaches here that have an array of experience. How is he going to find a way to get all of those coaches up and running quickly? And then the teaching aspect of this, where I think the Raiders have lost their way recently with some of their coaching hires when it comes to teaching. Get back to the fundamentals of how to teach the football players to play better. Not coach them. You're a coach. You're going to coach the team. How do you teach a player to break bad habits or not get into bad habits? How do you teach a player to catch the ball correctly and run and get out of his break quicker? How do you do all that? Because I really do believe this. I've talked about this with Hall of Famers and a lot of people that the Raiders have lost their way over the years, where coaches came in and didn't teach as much, and the coaches came in and more or less just told the players what to do. I think teaching is a big aspect of that. Open lines, we should never have one. 702-365-9200. What do you think the number one goal is for Coach Kubiak as he gets ready for OTAs? That means we had rookie training camp. The rookies came in without the veterans. Now you're going to bring OTAs in with the veterans and rookies. And how do you want to see that group come in? And what are some of the goals that the head coach should put together? I think that this is going to be different. Last year, I'm not saying it was bad. It was just different. Pete Carroll had a basketball court there. Guys were shooting hoops. Guys were wrestling. Guys were playing with these giant balls that were overinflated balls. They were doing things that they thought were right. And it was hard to question Pete Carroll because Pete Carroll has had a potential Hall of Fame career by building teams through competition and practice. And it was really tough on Coach last year because it didn't work. And it didn't work for a lot of reasons. Injuries, weak coaching, players not lined up correctly, just a bunch of mistakes that are all going to be buttoned up now with Coach Kubiak and this team. There's a lot of veteran coaches, and I like the mix of some of the younger coaches that are out there now. The NBA playoffs are back on track tonight along with hockey. I think both the hockey and the NBA playoffs have been fantastic. Hockey's always good. You know it's going to be great. Vegas Golden Knights play tonight against the Anaheim Ducks. Let's play the open net game winner for Vegas as the Golden Knights were really pressing in that game. Anaheim was swarming for most of that third period, but Vegas found a way to get the go-ahead goal and then put it away with the open net.
5: Up top, Lacalde turns from the left point, threw it toward the corner. Tie up there, Anderson. Knights get the puck, lifted out by Marner with 10 seconds, and will make it toward the empty goal and rolls across the line. Marner with 6 seconds to go from 170 feet. Vegas takes a 3-1 lead in position
0: And that is Dan Duva on the call there, and it was very intense there as they won the game 3-1. I expect Anaheim to come in tonight and play like their lives are on the line. I really do. I think the officials are going to get in the way. I think there's going to be some penalties. I think their coach on the Anaheim side, Quinville, is going to be yelling and screaming at the refs for some payback for the referees clearly missing a call on an icing that led to a goal. I think coaching's going to matter tonight, and John Tortorella better have his leaders ready to go in the first 5 minutes of the game, because I expect them to come out Anaheim and play like this is game 7. I expect Anaheim to play great tonight. If you're going to the game at the Fortress, let us know. 702-365-9200. Raider Dave out in Denver. Where, Dave, I've seen the snow. The Mets got snowed out yesterday. There's snow on the ground in Denver.
6: Yeah, there is. We pretty much need the water up in the hills. It hasn't been, you know, too much for people to bear down here, but thankfully we've gotten a lot of moisture because it's been a pretty dry winter. But, you know, like you, I'm excited about the changes the Raiders have made. I thought of a couple questions. I would like to know what's more likely, 12 personnel setups on offense or a 3-4 defense? I mean, with Tossie being over and working out at nose tackle, I really think this 3-4 idea could really happen. So down per down, what would we see? Well, what's the likelihood that we would see one or the other more, which would be the two that I had just mentioned? But I'm super excited to see a big group of aggressive linebackers in a 3-4. I'm just hopeful that that is every single down except anything over 3rd and 6. But that's the way I'm hoping for it anyway.
0: Yeah, I've never been a fan of the 3-4 because I always grew up with the 4-3 and having the edge rusher on the outside being the star of the team and probably going to get chipped and doubled with the tight end here. But I think more of a hybrid defense, Dave, and you know football really well, for the Raiders to be able to mix it up. I think what it's going to come down to is they're going to run some 3-4. I don't know if it's going to be the primary defense, but what's going to be the percentage when PFF starts breaking down the Raiders tape and looks at the percentage of time that they're in that 3-4 and if it's beneficial? And the only reason they should be running the 3-4 now, I believe, is because they have edge rushers and guys on the outside who can be hybrid linebackers, come off the edge, like a Malcolm Kuntz. Malcolm Kuntz might be great in a 3-4 because he hasn't been great in the 4-3. He's been okay at times. Max Crosby can play in any defense you lay out for him.
6: I agree with you, JT, and I think that this is the type of run-stuffing off defense that the Raiders need in order to get the ball back. When you run that 3-4 like that, you make running to the perimeter so difficult. And by having a hybrid safety versus linebacker back there where they don't need to change personnel, like you're saying, when you get into a 3rd and long, you know, they're ready and set to go against any offense that could be thrown at them. So it's exciting to me because I think the success of the season with the schedule that's going to be tough, and I'm praying for a home game opener against Miami with Mendoza starting. That would be the only perfect scenario I could see. But with the schedule as tough as it is, the Raiders are going to have to be able to run the ball and keep it away from opposing offenses to get anywhere near 500 or above it.
0: I appreciate the call. Really good. You know, I don't know. I have no idea what's going to happen, but I don't think that the Raiders, without knowing Mendoza's going to start the season, I would doubt the Raiders get an early national game. I could be wrong. I mean, they could open up on Monday Night Football against the Chargers, home or on the road. But I think the league, you know, they can't wait for Mendoza. They cannot wait to find out if Mendoza's going to start or not. The league doesn't know that because Coach Kubiak doesn't know it. So do you want to see, does the networks want to have the Raiders on primetime television if Mendoza's not the starter? I mean, Kirk Cousins has been around the block a while. It's not going to be bad. But Kirk Cousins was a backup quarterback at times last year. Normally, the networks don't say, all right, ESPN, Monday Night Football, Sunday Night Football, the biggest show on television, we want to put Kirk Cousins on if he's going to start or be a backup and pencil that in. That's the way I see it, but maybe middle of the season, they throw the Raiders some bones. I like primetime games because it's a different vibe. I like to change the schedule. I know the players are creatures of their schedule, and they want to know when they're going to be playing and what days off they're going to have. But for me overall, when you give us a Sunday night game, or a Monday night game, it just feels like a party. It just feels like a better party. There's more excitement. People are interested. They come out here instead of for two nights, they come out for three nights. They stay a little bit longer. They have fun. It's a night game. I like the Death Star at night. I like night games where fans can tailgate throughout the day and come in fueled up, ready to go for the game. It's the way I see it. I think it's great. 702-365-9200 as we continue on here. When we come back, Paul Gutierrez will join us at the bottom of the hour. He'll jump in and we'll talk to him about the Hispanic Football Hall of Fame, where last night was a really big night for Jim Plunkett, Ted Hendricks, Anthony Munoz, Ron Rivera, Tom Flores. I mean, if that doesn't get you fired up for Coach Flores being in the inaugural class of the Hispanic Football Hall of Fame, I don't know what is. Another iconic mention for Tom Flores, which I think is great. So we got a lot more to get to today here. About 45 minutes immediately following the show, I'm going to interview head coach Clint Kubiak. We'll have that for you exclusively on Raider Nation Radio tomorrow. And I'm sure the Raiders will put it up on all of their social media platforms. Exciting times here in the building. Hoping the Raiders are about to turn the corner. We're brought to you by Grimaldi's. Big announcements coming up with Grimaldi's. Couple of remotes as we hit the road. Grimaldi's, the best pizza I've ever had.
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17: Yeah, I mean, the history of the Raiders, especially the Hispanic history, is like no other. I believe it's probably the most the Hispanic fan base and legends, like Mr. Plunkett, like Mr. Flores. I mean, all those legendary Hispanic idols and cornerstones in the franchise. It means a lot as a Cuban American to come to this franchise and help try to carry the torch. But again, I got to prove it. I'm really looking forward to connecting with the Hispanic community here.
18: How about that? Fernando Mendoza inducted into the inaugural class from the college side from his great career in Indiana in the Hispanic Football Hall of Fame. Paul Gutierrez will join us coming up here to go back and look at last night. This means a lot to me because we're all huge fans of Jim Plunkett. Ted Hendricks of Guatemalan descent and the impact that he's had on this organization. And Tom Flores, the first Latino quarterback and the first Latino head coach who's won two Super Bowls. I mean, that all means a lot. Anthony Munoz and I'm sorry I missed him last night, but Anthony Munoz and I built a great friendship over 25 years on Radio Row at the Super Bowl. And then Ron Rivera, who I was fortunate enough to induct into the Gridiron Greats Hall of Fame in Chicago, is a gentleman and a great man. All three of those gentlemen last night were on the dais as they spoke to the media about their honors.
19: A lot of kids starting to play, Latinos, never saw you play.
20: Maybe they're going, for sure.
19: They're going to go on YouTube and social media. What does it mean that today, a Mexicano, a Venezuelan, a Colombian, go in and say, I want to be like Jim Plunkett, and things today, they can follow you and say, I want to be like Jim Plunkett or like Fernando Mendoza. What does that mean for you?
20: Well, it means a lot to me. I mean, you know, they, in the past, there weren't many Hispanics playing, you know, Major League Football, playing in the NFL, and all of a sudden, around my era and a little before, you know, it started big time. You know, coaches and scouts were looking at guys who could play. They didn't care what nationality they were, just, you know, can they play? And, you know, that's helped change my life around. You know, I don't have an Hispanic last name. Nobody knew I was Hispanic to begin with. So, I worked hard, I got better, and, you know, I got recognized.
19: And what it means is that the Davis family, Mark has decided to connect with the Hispanics. What does it mean for the Raiders to say, esta es la casa del Salón de la Fama?
20: Well, yeah, I mean, Marcus doesn't care who it is, you know, like his dad. He wanted the guy who was the best player out there, whether it be lineman, linebacker, defensive back, quarterback, you name it. You know, and Mr. Davis had never played football in his life, but he knew players, and he knew how well they could play for him. And he just became a great, great, owner. He was a coach before he was an owner, but, you know, he did spectacular things. And, you know, before I got to the Raiders, I played for two teams, you know. I thought, after I got released by New England, I thought I was through with football. And, you know, Al gives me a call and he says, we'd like you to come here and give a tryout. And I went there, did the best I could, and he says, now you're one of us. And, kind of restored my faith in the NFL and gave me another chance.
0: Jim, what does it mean to be a part of this inaugural class that you are?
20: I think it's great. It's about time some of the guys like us are being recognized. I think it's a tremendous honor, and more people will know about the impact that Hispanics have made in the National Football League.
21: And what does it mean to also be inaugurated with Tom Flores?
20: Tom was a great guy. You know, I had other coaches before him, but, you know, he has stood the Hispanic community and what was behind it. And Tom was a great guy to play for. You know, he didn't sign me because I was Hispanic. He signed me because he could see in me that I was, you know, a pretty good quarterback.
21: And when you did get to the Raiders at that time, in connecting with Coach Flores, how was it different just because you did come from similar backgrounds at
20: all? You know, it was a great opportunity, you know, because after I got released from the 49ers, you know, I played for New England and the Niners, and I was let go by the Niners, I felt like quitting, go seek employment elsewhere, as they say. But Tom gave me a call and spoke to me, and I'm not saying I'm going to sign you right away, but I'll come out and try for us, and, you know, I'll give you that opportunity. And he did, and it certainly worked out for both of us.
19: Jim, have you felt like you have been considered for the Pro Football Hall of Fame? Do you feel like they have underestimated your achievements?
20: Yeah, I don't know. Things started out pretty slow for me, but, you know, I got to be where I was. You know, I was Rookie of the Year, two-time Super Bowl champion, Super Bowl MVP, and, you know, no calls. So, you know, but, you know, it'd be nice one day, but if it never happens, so be it.
18: How that? You get a chance to hear Jim Plunkett. We could do that all day. Paul Gutierrez, a really big part of this selection committee as we look at the inaugural celebration of this great event, which was last night, the inaugural celebration of football, and it was on Cinco de Mayo, and Paul is in studio with me. Wow, you got to be excited. You were telling me you brought your dad, and you had an opportunity to really pay tribute to these great, great contributors.
22: I did, JT. Thanks for having me on to talk about it, especially. We've spoken about this before. This has been a long time coming. It's been about 2 years or so now when I was first approached and asked if I would like to be considered to be a selection member. Mm-hmm. To me, it just was like a lightning bolt out of the sky that just hit me. I'm like, you know, this is perfect. This is something that really just hits me a little bit different because of my heritage, because of my culture, because of my knowledge of the likes of Jim Plunkett and Tom Flores and Ted Hendricks, which a lot of people didn't realize he was a Latino Hispanic as well. So to be on the ground floor from this thing starting and to hear their speeches and their stories, of course, these guys are, most of them are already in the Pro Football Hall of Fame. Hopefully this is some sort of a springboard, a platform for Jim Plunkett to eventually get his flowers and his bust and his gold jacket in Canton. But to be there and to be able to take my dad there, because my dad was the one that first started taking me to Raider games and got mistaken for Max Montoya in 1990 and introduced himself to Anthony Munoz after a Raider-Bengal playoff game. And my dad's memory, he even mentioned last night, he said he shook Anthony Munoz's hand, and Anthony Munoz's hand was so big that his fingers came all the way up his forearm. So those are the stories. And then when you're able to kind of give back and pay back, and I told my dad, hey, I know your birthday's not till June, but happy birthday. Come with me to this thing. As a selection member, to be able to take him to that, it was really a full circle moment. And then just sit there and listen to the stories. Really, really, really rewarding.
18: How deep is these potential classes in the future? Because this is an all-star. And I like the way you do this. And for any team that hasn't done a Hall of Fame yet, yeah. I think the first class you can get everybody in who are obvious. Did it feel that way? Because these are some really big, impactful players, especially Coach Flores.
22: Yeah, and that was, you know, I also vote for the Pro Football Hall of Fame, and I'm one of 50 there. For this committee, I'm one of nine. And that was kind of the mission for us on this selection committee was give us seven names. Just give us seven names who you think should be in. And we didn't even have to vote again, JT, because we all, without talking to each other, we all pretty much came up with the same names. So there was no second ballot, third ballot, fourth ballot. It was so obvious who this was going to be. So now I was telling people last night, I'm real excited, and I wrote it in a column today on Raiders.com. I'm looking forward to diving in and seeing who could be next year's class or who am I going to support next year. And it's like, okay, well, is it – to me, Joe Capp, the toughest Chicano, who was on the cover of Sports Illustrated in the early 70s. That's revolutionary for him to be at that time. You know, is it Jeff Garcia? Is it Tony Gonzalez more than likely? There's names. And then when I look at the Raiders, Max Montoya, as I mentioned, he played for the Raiders for a minute. And then who could forget Papi Chulo, Leo Aragus, who was the punter right before Shane Leckler.
18: Absolutely. Paul Gutierrez is in studio. I think this is an important moment, another moment for Jim Plunkett, for people to see, and you're on the Hall of Fame in Canton. The Plunkett story has to be told differently. More and more fans have come up to me in my almost 30 years and said, why isn't Jim Plunkett in the Hall of Fame? And the uncomfortable answer I have is the stats, the yards, the touchdowns, because he had injuries. He didn't play as much as some people think, but you can't tell the story of Canton, Ohio without Jim Plunkett. When you look at this, and I know you're a voter now, what needs to be done differently going forward? I think this event last night helps Jim's cause.
22: It should, but it could also turn other voters off. Because other voters that are already entrenched in that he's not a Hall of Famer, he's never going to be a Hall of Famer. I'm not saying that there are those people. Mm-hmm. But his candidacy, JT, for right or wrong or indifferent, whatever, it's now closely tied to Eli Manning. And if and when Eli Manning gets in, that opens the door. I'm not going to say what the discussions are in the room because I could lose my vote if I talk about that. Sure. But I do know this, and I would, I think I'm fair to say this, is that if and when Eli gets in, they're pretty much the same career. Top draft picks, guys who outside of those Super Bowl runs, their stats don't really look Hall of Fame worthy. But I'm with you. I believe that Eli Manning should be a Hall of Famer. I don't think you can tell the story of the NFL without mentioning certain people. And to me, that's the starting point. And then you go from there and you start doing your homework. My job as the Raiders representative, so to speak, as the Raiders selector, is to make sure that these guys' stories get told and to try to open eyes, try to sway people. There's a lot of politics that are involved here, JT, and it's really amazing. It's kind of like being a Congress whip. You're trying to whip up the votes, and you're trying to get people to support your person, and you may actually have to support somebody else that you're like, nah, but I need that help. I need that. So it's strange.
18: Yeah, I've always thought, and I really study the Hall of Fame through stats. I think the Hall of Fame is traditionally stats. You don't have to play on a winning team. Matt Ryan's going to go. I think Rivers is going to go. And they didn't win Super Bowls. Right. Matt Ryan played in a Super Bowl. But the stats, when they're overwhelming, when you're over 60,000 yards and you played, and I also believe, it's a conversation I have with LeBron as the GOAT, that longevity matters. Yeah. Okay, for Tom Brady, the difference between winning four and five and getting to seven was longevity playing into his 40s. And I think with Jim Plunkett, the story about him being the Rookie of the Year is important.
22: Absolutely.
18: I think the Comeback Player of the Year trophy is one of the most important trophies, if deserving. Not just being a great guy who got hurt and came back. Again, no, it's not like Joe Burrow, if he misses a year and comes back, Comeback Player of the Year. No, I believe it for a guy like Jim Plunkett, who was battered and bruised and moved to a couple of teams and then ended up winning the award. So I think the story that you're telling from the inside is really important. I want to go over to Ted Hendricks for a moment. What a player. I mean, Mark Davis, who I'm hoping to talk to today, that's one of his all-time favorite players. Absolutely. That's the guy who had one of the biggest impacts in the history of this organization.
22: Yeah, and Mark would say, he's told me at least in the past, that if he were building a team from the bottom up, Ted Hendricks is the guy that he's starting with.
18: Right, starting.
22: Because he can do so many different things. Because not only was he revolutionary as an outside linebacker because he was so tall, but because he was blocking all those kicks as well, and he was intimidating, and he was a locker room cut-up, and he was all of those things. So for him to be here and for our committee to recognize that he was born in Guatemala, that his mother was Guatemalan. And he told a joke. He got up, and again, the courage that he had, he's in a wheelchair, as we know, and they brought him up there. He stood. He stood up and wanted to stand at the podium to accept his award, to be accepted, to get his flowers, so to speak. And he made a joke, and he said, a lot of people didn't think I was Guatemalan because those people are so small and I'm so tall. So it brought laughs and some levity to the situation. But the fact that he wanted to stand up while he was recognized, that spoke volumes.
18: Wrapping it up with Paul Gutierrez, tell us about Mendoza from the college side.
22: Yeah.
18: I thought that was really unique. Obvious reasons, he wins the Heisman Trophy and national championship. What was his role in the evening last night?
22: Yeah, he was named the college football, the Hispanic college football player of the year. And unfortunately, he wasn't able to be there. But before he left after rookie minicamp, he did tape a message and they played it. And he gave thanks to for the honor he recognized. And I asked him about this at the end of at the end of practice on Saturday. And for him, it was especially personal because it meant that the sacrifices that all four of his grandparents made in emigrating from Cuba to South Florida, it kind of showed up on this stage for him. So this is a guy that thinks really, really deeply, and that's the connection to Tom Flores too, right? Because he wanted Tom Flores' quote-unquote blessing to wear number 15. And we all know the Raiders don't retire numbers. But the fact that he knew that Tom Flores was the first ever number 15 and what he meant to his community, that spoke volumes. And when I was able to talk to Tom last week, he said, yeah, he absolutely deserves my blessing. The guy's perfect. He makes every throw. He does this. He does that. And I'm quoting Tom here, he's a good-looking young man, just like me.
18: Paul G, as we wrap it up, Nick Benito here in the building.
22: Yeah.
18: That's big. I mean, he's a hell of a player. You can win a championship by hitting on a player like this.
22: Yeah.
18: Because you know you're going to get free agents, and Bo Nix is a good player in Denver, and then all of a sudden Nick Benito comes into the league, and we're looking at Max Crosby in this building, and they got someone similar in the Denver facility.
22: Yeah, and Omar Ruiz from NFL Network, he was one of the co-MCs of the evening. Mm-hmm. He said, look, Nick Bonito's not here, but he has a video. And even if he could be here, we're not sure Mark Davis would let him in the building because he's a Bronco. But the same situation. It's this culture, this pride, this perseverance, all of this wrapped into one. And it's something that in talking with Tom Flores' sons last night, they said, yeah, look, Dad, to them, was so happy to receive this honor, this recognition, because it honored people that earned it, but also were kind of overlooked throughout their careers.
18: I agree. Last one, your takeaways from rookie training camp, mini camp. What'd you think overall when you started to see some of those guys come in, especially the secondary? One of the questions I'm going to ask Coach Kubiak today is, what was your feeling about how big they went at safety, hybrid safety, and corner in this draft? What message does that send?
22: Well, it sends a message that was an area of need, and they needed to check those boxes, multiple boxes, and they did it. And beyond that, it was also versatility was key. Mm-hmm. All four of those guys can play multiple positions. They're not just, I'm just a right side cornerback. No, I can play slot. I can play left. The safeties, I'm just in the box. No, I can play here. I can play there. So that's what that meant. And beyond that, watching Fernando Mendoza throw the ball, his ball has a decidedly downward tilt to it. And that ball looks very heavy coming out, which is what you want to see. Yeah. And you could see the process. You could see his mind working back there because he's slowly taking it in. And that's how, when he was playing in games, you could kind of, a valid criticism, I guess, would be that he sometimes started slow in big games, but then he caught up. And you kind of see his mind just kind of working, that quote-unquote beautiful mind of his when it comes to football. And then there were times when he uncorked something, and that ball just zoomed out there and went right to a receiver's hands because they're not ready for it. They're not used to it. So that downward tilt and how heavy his ball looked was something to behold as well.
18: Our next big shows in your columns are scheduled release. Give me one nugget that you're looking forward to. And I just want to go first and say this. We had a couple callers talk about this today. If Fernando's not guaranteed to be the starter, which he's not, I don't expect a Monday night home opener without Fernando. But maybe week six we could get one there. Number two, did the Raiders, there's no gimmies in the NFL. We both know that. But there's the Titans, the Dolphins, and the Jets.
22: Yeah.
18: Wouldn't the NFL want to give the Raiders one of those three teams in the first two games to say, okay, you had a tough schedule last year. Raiders beat New England, who ended up going to the Super Bowl. That was something. What do you want to see with the schedule from the national games? Because it's going to be difficult, especially this home schedule.
22: I want to see, I'm with you. I didn't know you were such a conspiracy theorist just like me regarding the schedule, JT, and I dig that. I dig that about you. Here's what I say. I'm with you with the Jets, especially early in the season. That way you and I can go watch the Yankees on a Friday night in the Bronx, and then we see the Raiders and Jets on a Sunday.
18: Wouldn't that be unbelievable? Hey, Friday night I'll be helping Mark Davis and Tim Gergrich
22: yes.
18: get into the Southern Nevada Sports Hall of Fame. There's a big connection there for you yeah. with UNLV basketball as Tark is no longer with us. Yeah. How big is Coach G, Coach Gergrich, and the impact that he had? What can you tell us Massive. About his amazing career?
22: Massive. I mean, this was the guy, and I heard your interview with him a couple of weeks ago. I remember I was texting you in the middle yeah. of the interview. Is it very cool to hear him? Because the last time I really talked to him or spent time with him was my senior year in college at UNLV when he came in to be the coach, replacing Rolly Massimino right. on the eve of practice. And unfortunately, he wasn't able to last that whole year. Mm-hmm. And then everything just kind of unraveled after that. But he was literally Tark's right-hand man. And I remember talking to Tark about this when he was coaching at Fresno State, and there was this bad rivalry between Fresno and UNLV with Bill Baino. And I asked Coach Tark Haney, and I said, hey, if Gerg had never left UNLV, would you have ever taken the Fresno State job? He said, absolutely not. He wouldn't have competed against Gerg. He would have just stayed on the sidelines
18: wow.
22: and seen all that happen. That was the level of respect he had for him. To a man, every single player that played for him mentions him, whether it's Stacey Augman, Larry Johnson, Anderson Hunt, who I just had speak to my class at the sports journalism class at UNLV yesterday. He zoomed in to talk to the students
18: oh, cool.
22: after Josh Pastner came in. So I tried to give them the current
18: oh,
22: and the
18: nice,
22: past.
18: Nice.
22: So it's I know I'm kind of going on a tangent here, but
18: no, I like it.
22: It cannot be stated enough how integral Coach Gergrich was to where Las Vegas sports is today. Because of that program, everything was built on the program, the back of that UNLV Runner Rebel program, and there he was.
18: Congratulations on your role with the Hispanic Football Hall of Fame. Well done.
22: Thank you so much.
18: Thank you, Paul. Appreciate right. it. Paul Gutierrez, when we come back, we'll wrap up the show on the other side. Preview the games tonight. Joel Embiid will not play. Joel Embiid ruled out. I think Maxey's going to go off for 40. This is going to be a tough game, and the Golden Knights are home. We'll preview that game.
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2: In the Calder Cup playoffs, the Henderson Silver Knights are taking on the Colorado Eagles. How is that series going, Brian?
3: Pressured by Bradley. Tried to center. It bounced right back to him. Center point, Cormier. Pressure deflection. Score! That's a winner in overtime for Tanner Lisitsky. And the series is tied.
2: That was Brian McCormick with the call. The Silver Knights are in Colorado Wednesday night against the Eagles. Puck drop 6:05. 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
5: Lines up as an H-back to the right. Here's the snap back and the throw. Fernando goes to the end zone. Touchdown! Omar Cooper comes up with another brilliant play, and the throw by Fernando Mendoza was dead on the money.
6: Yeah, when we went to the pro day and we got to see Fernando throw live and the way he ran that pro day, and he, you know, bossed his teammates around, told them what route they were running and how accurately he threw the ball. Obviously his stature, and then took him upstairs and talked football with him and just, you know, listened to him communicate the game and how well, how quickly he picked things up. Very liked how he played the game on film, but seeing him in person was really helpful and allowed us to watch film on a lot of other guys.
7: Yeah. All right, that's Coach Kubiak. I'm going to be sitting down with him in about 10 minutes right after this show, so you'll hear that interview exclusively tomorrow on Raider Nation Radio. My sit-down with Coach Clint Kubiak, that is coming up here. And I'm sure the Raiders will have it on YouTube and all their social media platforms coming up here in a little bit. A lot of excitement around the building. Just a buzz about schedule release next week, which I'm excited about. I always love schedule release. After that, we really get a chance to know what the season is going to look like in regards to all of our schedules coming up here. When do you get the bye week? When do you get a Thursday night game? So you kind of get a weekend off before the following week. All that matters. And I'm looking forward to that. And a lot of Raider fans who travel, because we're in Vegas now. It's not Oakland. It's not L.A. People travel to get to Vegas, and they want to make their plans along the way also. Great job today by our morning show having Albert Breer on. I've been fortunate to interview him for well over a decade, maybe 15 years. Whenever you get him on the radio, he really knows this organization well. He sat down with the morning tailgate. They also talked about the connection here. What about Tom Brady and the influence on Mendoza?
8: Oh, I mean, it's definitely there. I mean, I put it this way, like I think all you have to do is look at Alex Guerrero's role in the organization and know the influence that Brady has, and like that position, you know, whether you know Fernando Mendoza succeeds or fails, you know, I think, you know, Brady's got a very well developed idea of what makes that position work, you know, and what makes a player at that position work. And that's why I think, again, it's so important that Mendoza has some of the, you know, I'd say intangible qualities that Tom has, you know, and that he's just a maniacal worker and a machine when it comes to, and that was Spytek's word, a machine when it comes to knowing what he needs to do and how he needs to do it and continuing to work his process. And so, you know, I think all that stuff is like that stuff matches up. And so I think the next piece of it, and this I think will be great for Fernando, is that I think having Brady there as a resource is going to be incredible for him. And you know, look, I don't know that it translates everywhere in the organization, like that everything that Brady says is going to be gospel, and everything that he touches is going to turn to gold. The NFL is too competitive for it to be that way. But, you know, at the quarterback position, obviously, he's got some pretty special insight into the way that the position is played, and why certain guys succeed, why certain guys don't. And, you know, I think for Mendoza, it's a huge plus having that sort of resource right there for him.
7: Yeah, that makes a lot of sense. You know, it's another frequently asked question. What is Tom Brady's role around here? And I say it's big.

documentaries or anything with Tom Brady when he worked across the desk from Bill Belichick. Imagine how uncomfortable that had to be at times, with Belichick, the greatest coach, most successful coach, having to lean on him, and Tom Brady having to take some of the criticism. But Tom Brady delivering all those wins for Bill Belichick, and they were just able to watch film. And who better to watch film with now for Mendoza than Tom Brady? To see something, or to talk about Bowers, how Bowers' release is off the line. I mean, look what Tom Brady did with Rob Gronkowski. Look what he did with Julian Edelman and the slot receivers. And I think the combination now of Clint Kubiak, I'm really impressed with the way he puts receivers in motion and his receivers. He had Jackson Smith and Jigba, who developed into the best receiver in football under Clint Kubiak. He was good, but he was better under Clint Kubiak. And the ability to have that run to set up the pass and the pass to set up the run, and what Sam Darnold was able to do. I think there's a lot of similarities to Sam Darnold and Fernando Mendoza. If you remember Sam Darnold at USC, he wasn't good. He was great. He was elite. He was unbelievable, cerebral, mature, a pro's pro, a leader. Well, Mendoza did that at Cal and ended up at Indiana. You know, at that time, if you looked, did USC make a mistake by not going after Fernando Mendoza? I don't think that would have happened in the backyard of Cal. But think about it. This is now Clint Kubiak, who worked really successful with Sam Darnold and Kirk Cousins, and had Derek Carr rolling. Derek Carr was rolling through the first four games in New Orleans when Coach Kubiak was there. So the playbook is going to be fascinating to me, because I believe, and I don't know this to be a fact, but I believe Kirk Cousins has a tremendous advantage. He knows this playbook better than Sam Darnold did when Sam Darnold was playing in Seattle, probably up into the midway point of the year. And I think if you take out Sam Darnold and you go right back to Clint Kubiak and what he did with Kirk Cousins, that's what I want to see. I want to see how quick the Raiders get to the line of scrimmage. Because we were told it was going to be like that with Chip Kelly. I remember a meeting that we had in a production meeting with Eric Allen, Matt Millen, Kirk Morrison, Jason Horowitz. We had Chip Kelly before a preseason game. And he talked about how great Geno was at getting out of the huddle and getting to the line of scrimmage. And I remember him saying, with 18, 19 seconds on the clock. And I remember saying, wow, that's pretty interesting. I wrote notes on it. And I'm like, this is going to be cool. Geno didn't stand a chance. Geno didn't have a chance. I think Geno's going to have a better year with the Jets than he had with the Raiders, because Geno knows now what he has to do if he doesn't have a superior offensive line. Here, it was a work in progress, and Chip Kelly didn't help him much. And I was surprised by that. I was surprised at a combination of Pete Carroll, Chip Kelly, Geno Smith, who's had some good years. They couldn't even run a play. Now you're bringing in Clint Kubiak to run multiple plays with a new playbook built off the fundamentals of his father, based on principles with John Elway and Mike Shanahan that was successful in Denver. And this playbook of his evolved in Seattle. So with all that being said, I think if you're an offensive fan of the Raiders, you want more offense like I do, this is going to be fun. And I think a lot of it's going to be Bowers heavy, because Bowers is going to get open a lot. Michael Mayer and his ability to get open at the line of scrimmage and not just be a blocker, to play well. Jalen Naylor, Jack Besh. This has got to be a breakout year for Jack Besh. So for everybody there. Isaiah, thank you, man. Appreciate you getting me hooked up. Everybody behind the scenes here. Alexandra, thank you. Clay Baker back in the studios of Lotus Broadcasting. I'm getting ready to interview Clint Kubiak. You'll find out about that later. We'll put out some social media after the Raiders do. And we'll have a big show tomorrow and countdown to the Southern Nevada Sports Hall of Fame on Friday, off on Friday, for that great annual event. Q's coming up next. He always has a great show, big guest, and great energy. I'll see you back here tomorrow, everyone. Go Knights, go. Fever.

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1: I think the inverse can also be true with Brock Bowers and a wide receiver. Would you like one? Absolutely. Do you absolutely need one at this stage of the process? I'm not so sure. Obviously, there was no opportunity present for them to up.
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5: I think that I'm able to sleep well at night knowing that I did everything Fernando Mendoza could to become the best quarterback that he can become.
6: When the coach says, hey, you have a lot to learn, you have a lot of room to grow, it shows that your best football is ahead of you. Any of the rookies, I believe we all have a lot of room to grow, including me. And so to hear that from the coaches means that they see potential. Our potential is nothing unless you improve every single day and control the controllables. So looking forward to growing and being back on the bottom of the totem pole and working my way up and earning the respect of my teammates and becoming the best player I can become to best serve them.
7: It's Unnecessary Roughness, presented by Meineke, doing car care right. Here's your boy Q.
8: And there he goes. That's Fernando Mendoza, the number one overall pick. That was part of the Hulu Nightline documentary on Fernando Mendoza, a documentary that my guy Ari is deep diving into, trying to learn a little bit more about the quarterback, the guy that not only went to Cal but graduated and also made his way to Indiana, went 16-0. Was a Heisman Trophy winner, and obviously won the national championship as well. Ends up being the number one overall pick by the Silver and Black, and he's a guy that a lot of folks have excitement about. If you needed any further proof of that, all you had to do is go and see day two of the NFL draft when there was a big draft party going on at the Raiders facility. And not only was Raider Nation there showing up and showing out, but they were also buying his jerseys, right? Jerseys were being printed up at the moment, right? Right there on the spot. They are being printed up. And it's funny, I ran into our good friend Brandon Cristal last night over at the Raiders facility. They had the Hispanic Football Hall of Fame inaugural event. That was fantastic. We'll actually get into that a little bit later on in the show. But I ran into him, and he was talking about Fernando and the fact that the Raiders were printing up jerseys that day, day number two of the NFL draft. And it's so funny. I always caution everyone, well, be careful when you know, try to get a jersey early on because you never know if the number's going to change. Well, that 15 was solidified early and often by Fernando Mendoza. Tom Flores signed off on him rocking that number 15. Obviously, the Raiders don't retire jerseys. Others have worn that number 15 since Tom Flores wore it. Nelson Aguilar wore it. You saw Michael Crabtree wear it. Multiples have worn that number, but it's a little something different when you've got the quarterback of the future with Fernando Mendoza. So when we were talking about the fact that they are printing them up on day number two, the first day that he arrived at the Raiders facility, and Brandon was talking about how smart that was by the Raiders as an organization, even with a guy like Bo Nix, who the Denver Broncos took in the first round just a couple seasons ago. Obviously, he didn't go number one overall, but there was a run on those Bo Nix jerseys that they just couldn't get. People couldn't get them when they were trying to get them. So he said for the Raiders to be smart enough to print them up right there on the spot, that's obviously really good forward thinking, and that just made me think about what Allegiant Stadium is going to look like in 2026. Right, we see a lot of jerseys. We saw a lot of teams represented on game days. And there's still going to be other fan bases that are represented. There's no doubt about that. It's Las Vegas. It's one of those inevitables. But, man, when you think about all those Mendoza jerseys that we're going to see starting day one, starting in the preseason, as a matter of fact, when it comes to this year and beyond, it is something to get excited about. So Fernando Mendoza is definitely someone we'll be talking about quite a bit coming up on today's show. Always excited to be with you, as we, you know, always are. It's a really great opportunity for us here on Raider Nation Radio 920. Coming up on the show, some of the guests that we have: Amber Thea Harris, Silver and Black Show. It's always great to hear from Amber. Covers Raiders like a glove. She'll join us coming up at 2:30. Talk about not only Fernando Mendoza, but just what the Raiders have been able to do this offseason, the direction that they're going, the excitement level that Raider Nation has. We'll talk all things Raiders with Amber Thea Harris coming up at 2:30. Nick Shook, NFL.com. He'll join us at 3 o'clock. We'll talk all things NFL, all the different storylines going on. He has a piece out right now talking about quarterbacks and, you know, the team-friendly contracts. And there's actually two Raiders represented on that list. One is Fernando Mendoza. The other one is Aiden O'Connell. So we'll talk to Nick Shook about that and what that can mean for the Raiders as an organization moving forward. Then we'll continue with our draft pick player profile. Joaquin Ruiz, Bears insiders, talking all things Cal Bears, will join us at 3:30 to talk about Hezekiah Masses. Fifth-round pick out of Cal, the cornerback, a guy that ABA Ivan Davis, I know he brought to the table very early in the process. Hey, man, Q, there's a corner out of Cal that you need to pay attention to, Hezekiah Masses. And look, I say it all the time. I know there's some that will pound their chest and say, I was the first that did this. I was the first that did that, and tell you how great they are and how they know all. I'm not that guy. I'm not. I'll tell you that I'll take, you know, advice from someone like a ABA Ivan Davis that's representing and watching Cal football all the time and says, hey, man, there's a guy you better pay attention to. The dude could play. And that was Hezekiah Masses. I remember him bringing that to the table really early in the process, and he was not wrong. I'm actually surprised that Masses landed waited till the fifth round before the Raiders were able to select him. I thought he'd be off the board probably around the third round. But, again, there's so many players, so much talent, so many guys that are out there, it's hard to just – hone in on one dude and say, oh yeah, there's no doubt about it, he's the end-all be-all. So the Raiders land him in the fifth round, pick 35 overall, in that round, and I think he's going to be a hell of a corner for this team moving forward. But we would continue to do the player profiles on the guys that are drafted and also a handful of undrafted free agents. So Hezekiah Masses will be that guy today, and we'll do that coming up at 3:30 with Joaquin Ruiz from the Bears Insider, talking all things Cal Bears. We'll do that at 3:30. Then at 4 o'clock, we'll start to do football right, and it's just about almost a whole hour. We'll do football right, and it'll really be dedicated to the event that I was at last night. I didn't do my ESPN show game night because I knew that I needed to be at this event going on at the facility, the Hispanic Football Hall of Fame. It was the inaugural event. It was really good. Head coach Ron Rivera was in the building. Jim Plunkett spent some time talking with us. There was Anthony Munoz spent some time talking to us. Ted Hendricks was there. Really good class. Everybody wasn't there. Right? Everybody wasn't there. Tom Flores was being inducted as well. He wasn't there. Fernando Mendoza, he won College Football Player of the Year. He wasn't there. There was a handful of guys. Nick Benito, Pro Football Player of the Year. He wasn't there representing. That's actually why Brandon Cristal was there, if you want to tie it all together. Obviously, Nick Benito is a Denver Bronco, and Brandon comes from Denver. So he made the trip to check out Nick, but he wasn't there. I think it's okay. Him and his wife get to spend a weekend in Vegas. I think they'll be okay. So, but it's great to catch up with Brandon. He's a hell of a dude. Does a great job, and so just being able to chop it up with him for a few minutes as well, definitely was worth it as far as I was concerned. But it was a really good event. It was great how the Raiders put it on. We talked about it with Paul Gutierrez from Raiders.com yesterday. He's actually part of the selection committee, so he took a lot of pride in that. It's been a couple years in the making. And like I said, I didn't know what to expect. I thought we were just going to the media room and we were going to sit in there like we normally do for a press conference, talk to a few of the people that are being inducted, and then we're going to be on our way. And then all of a sudden I found out that, oh, hey, we're going to walk you over to the event. You can actually hang out and chill for a while. Well, I'm in my Nike Tech hoodie. I'm in my Nike Tech shorts. I'm definitely not ready for a Hall of Fame event where we have, you know, our coworker Brandy Flores, who does a fantastic job. She's all dressed up, and I was like, "Man, you're fancy." She's like, "It's the Hall of Fame." I was like, "Yeah, but we're just sitting in the media room. Like, we, you know, what are we doing?" She's like, "No, we're gonna walk over to the actual event." So there you go. So everybody was all fancy. Everybody was looking good. They had their jackets on. You know, everything. I had my Nike Tech, you know, sweats and shorts on. So that's how it be sometimes. That's how it be. You know, it goes down like that. But so I hung out there for a while, was able to run into some, you know, some big time Raider fans as well. They're at the event that I know they had a really good time. So it was definitely well worth it. Obviously, I didn't spend the whole time there. Brandy spent way more time. If you check out our Twitter account at RNR920AM, she definitely put out a lot of good videos from the event. So you could check it out. A lot of the conversation with Jim Plunkett, the conversation with Ron Rivera, and also Anthony Munoz, who, oh, by the way, they were fantastic. They were great. We talked to them for probably about 30 minutes. And normally that's not how it is. You know, and at first it was so funny. The Raiders were going to roll in one person at a time. So Ron Rivera led everything off. And then about 9 minutes into it, I think they realized, oh, this is going to take a long time. So let's go ahead and bring Jim Plunkett in. Let's bring Anthony Munoz in at the same time and let them go ahead and get peppered with some questions. But it was a really, really good event. So, you know, check out our YouTube page at RNR920 AM, Raider Nation Radio 920 AM. Check that out on YouTube. Check out our social medias, and you'll see a lot of the highlights from the event. But really well done. I think that everybody was very happy by the you know, like I said, how it all shook out and played out yesterday at the Raiders facility. So really in the last hour of the show, we'll dedicate a lot of the time to that event and let you hear from Jim Plunkett, let you hear from Ron Rivera, let you hear from Anthony Munoz, and more. So we got a packed show today. Of course, as always, we'll hear from you as well. 702-365-9200, that's the text line and the phone line. Ari, I don't know, and it's probably something I should know, but do you have winning on the way?
9: Yeah, I got a call. I got you covered. Yes, I do. More Aviators tickets, a 4-pack to be exact, for the game this Friday.
8: All right, there you go.
9: Fireworks.
8: There you go.
9: All
8: right,
9: that's
8: hey.
9: All you need to know.
8: Hey, I'm not mad at that at all. So Ari will give away some tickets to the Aviators a little later on the show. And like I said, we'll hear from you throughout the course of the show as well, more importantly. Amber Thea Harris at 2:30, Nick Shook at 3, Joaquin Ruiz, Bears Insider at 3:30, and we'll hear from you. Before we get started with this bad boy, let's go ahead and hear from our guy E-Rob. Yesterday was important, tomorrow's important, but today is as well. And why is that?
10: Because every day matters. The older you get, the more you start appreciating day in and day out. Because you know I can't get that time back. I'm in the business of saying, not if I would have did this or if I would have did that. I'm in the business of now.
8: We're in the business of now as well. So right now, let's go ahead and jump into the opening drive.
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8: Before we get into it, Raider Nomad hit us on the text line, and we do appreciate you leading us off at 702-365-9200. It's a big Q. The team forgot to add Max Montoya to the Hispanic Hall of Fame. He played for us at the end of his career. Swervin' Mervin Fernandez, too. And I don't think that they forgot to add him. I think it's just the inaugural class. It's just the first year. So they're going to be added at some point, right? I mean, that's the thing about it. You can't add everybody in the first class. So I thought that they had a really healthy amount of representation in year number one. So, I mean, again, you're not wrong. Right, Max Montoya. Matter of fact, he's a guy that got shouted out by Anthony Munoz multiple times last night. But they can't add everyone in year one. So when you look at a class like they had Tom Fears, Ted Hendricks, Ron Rivera, Anthony Munoz, Tom Flores, Jim Plunkett, and Steve Van Buren, like that's a hell of a class, right? I mean, you think about this. Think about the Pro Football Hall of Fame. What's the average? Maybe five? Maybe five guys? So when you have at least, what, seven there? Is that how many I just said rattled off? I think I rattled off eight. If you have seven to eight guys, that's a hell of a class right there. So you're not wrong. Guys that are definitely, you know, worthy of the, you know, of the honor, they will. And that's the exciting thing. And even when we talked to Paul Gutierrez on yesterday, he said, Q, I'm excited about this because I'm already thinking of year two. I'm thinking about the guys that should be inducted. And I'm sure that Montoya, I'm sure Fernandez are probably on that short list as well for Paul and for all the rest of the selection committee. But the good thing was, I mean, if you want to look at the half glass full, Jim Plunkett got in, right? Jim Plunkett, who we all believe, at least I believe that we all should believe that Jim Plunkett should be in the Pro Football Hall of Fame. At least he got into the Hispanic Football Hall of Fame year one. There was no debate. There was no question. He's very much at ease and comfort with himself if he never gets into the Pro Football Hall of Fame. And you'll hear that later on coming up in the show. He's well-deserved. He should be there. He stated the case. It was quick and simple on why he should be there. The Pro Football Hall of Fame has not recognized him yet as a Hall of Famer. So hopefully this is the first step. So, again, you're not wrong. I'm sure there's plenty of people that are going to be, you know, nominated. And, well, what about this guy? What about this guy? It's not a perfect process. It's never going to be when you're putting people into an elite class that is a Hall of Fame of anything. Like, JT is going to be hosting the Southern Nevada, you know, Sports Hall of Fame later on. Matter of fact, Friday this week. That's an elite class. Everyone can't get in it. There's a lot of folks that are going to be worthy, and you're going to feel like they have a case to get into that Hall of Fame, but they're not all going to make it there, right? And some people have dreams and aspirations, like Max Crosby, for example. He has dreams and aspirations of being in Canton, Ohio, right? He says it all the time, I want to be a Pro Football Hall of Famer. I'm not going to lie to you. I want to end up in a Hall of Fame one day. I don't care which one it is. I just want to end up in one. It's so funny. We always get an invite, and I'm always on the radio, so I can't go anyway. But we always, because we have a table there. Lotus Broadcasting has a table at the Southern Nevada, you know, Sports Hall of Fame. And so I'm always, Natalie, our boss, always says, Q, do you and the wife want to go, you know, to the ceremony? I say, oh, I'm doing a radio show. But I always tell her, I'm not going to any of those Sports Hall of Fames until I'm inducted. So she said, okay, well, that's fair. What if I get in? I said, well, then I guess that's an exception. You're my boss. So I'll go for you. But outside of that, I'm only going for me. And that's not being me being selfish. That's me being goal-oriented. Like I say it all the time. I quote the great, late Kobe Bean Bryant. Why work if you don't want to be the best? So, you know, those are always goals. But when it comes to the, you know, the Hispanic Football Hall of Fame, there's plenty of worthy representation that should be in there. This is just the first step, which is awesome. And I was so glad to see it last night. And I think a lot of people were glad to see it last night and glad to hear it. And like I said, coming up in hour number three, we ain't going to be on for 3 years, are we? I mean, we might. Now, that's Hall of Fame worthy right there. Let's do a three-hour show, brother. We do a three-hour show. We're in there.
9: Easy. Easy now.
8: If I could talk for 3 years straight, we're straight.
9: I think you could, low-key, but...
8: thank you. Thank you, Ari. Yeah. Thank you. Shots fired.
9: I mean, you can take that. That's a great
8: I got to take
9: right?
8: a break sometime, man.
9: No, I'm saying you could take that as good, honestly. I mean, that is literally...
8: Okay,
9: that's what you
8: good.
9: Do.
8: I know.
9: It's longevity.
8: Sounds good.
9: Yeah, yeah.
8: Yeah, there you go. Yeah, well, if that's the longevity, then that's something for real there, but... It is what it is. So with that being said, we got a big show lined up for you, but thanks so much for leading us off. We do appreciate that. Now, on to the subject that I have for the show today, and really it's building off of what the Morning Tailgate did early this morning on Raider Nation Radio 920 when they had Albert Breer on. And I thought that was really good. He has a really good article out right now that basically has been the talk of Raider Nation for the last couple of days, ever since it dropped on SI.com. As a matter of fact, it dropped on, and I want to make sure I give him the proper credit, it dropped, what was it? It says 4 hours ago, but it did not drop 4 hours ago. At least dropped, what, yesterday? At the very least. Matter of fact, I think it dropped on Monday, to be honest. Yeah, no, it dropped yesterday, May 5th. Okay, May 5th. So there you go. Really good article, how the Raiders landed on their franchise quarterback, call up Fernando. He's the guy. So that was the article that dropped yesterday. Vinny Bonsignore has a really good relationship with Albert Breer, so he was able to get him on the Morning Tailgate this morning, and they had a good 15 or 16-minute conversation. It was around 7:30, which was appointment listening for me. I made sure that I was locked in and made sure I was listening at that time so I could soak in every minute of it. Because, again, the article, and Albert Breer is one of the best to do it, you know, he detailed every step of the way in the Raiders landing Fernando Mendoza, identifying as his guy, and it just made a lot of sense, really good. And so that conversation that they had was great. I encourage you to go listen to the whole conversation if you missed it, lvsportsnetwork.com. All of our podcasts are right there. You can find it on our YouTube page as well. It's up there. So there's been a lot made of this article, some really good stuff. But the question that is going to be asked and the question that I want to throw out there to you at 702-365-9200, at what point did you feel comfortable knowing and saying that you thought Fernando Mendoza should be the guy at number one overall? Before I give you my thoughts, let's hear from Albert Breer what he thought about the Raiders and what the Raiders felt like when they identified Fernando as their guy.
11: I think it was just a mosaic, like the whole thing, and how he kept checking boxes. And part of that I think is necessary because this isn't, you know, Josh Allen, you know, from a physical standpoint, or Patrick Mahomes, but he's a big, strong, athletic kid. He's got plenty of arm strength. And, you know, I kind of equate it a little bit more, I'd say, to Joe Burrow, you know, where it's just not, it's not like you're going to see one thing that's going to overwhelm you. But like he just like has all of the things that you're looking for in that position, you know? And that I think even helps like when you're talking about how you project him, you know? And so like, I don't think, you know, I'm breaking any new ground by, you know, mentioning to you guys that the RPO thing was a question with him and that they ran, you know, a, you know, an offense that was heavy on that, heavy on shotgun. And so, you know, you combine that with the fact that he came from a spread system at Cal, and it's like, how is this all going to translate to the NFL? And to like basically take that and say, okay, like we trust that that's going to work in Clint Kubiak's offense. And there's going to be an adjustment here. Even if we do do some things early on to make him more comfortable, you have to really be at a place where, you know, you feel good about the kid's intelligence, the kid's drive, the kid's work ethic, the kid's desire to be great. And, you know, in those areas, you know, it was pretty clear that Fernando was A-plus across the board.
8: So that's Albert Breer, again, Monday morning quarterback on SI, on with the Morning Tailgate, talking about kind of what solidified Fernando Mendoza as the number one overall guy. He talks about multiple games, including the, you know, the Big Ten championship. So I really wanted to go ahead and hone in on at what point in this process, because I know we were talking about a franchise quarterback. We were talking about the Raiders season and how it was continuing to go south and what they needed to do. And I know there was a time where we were, you know, volleyballing back and forth, whether Fernando Mendoza, Dante Moore. Obviously, Dante Moore took himself out of that equation, which only left Fernando Mendoza. But at what point did you feel comfortable knowing that Fernando Mendoza was the guy? He should be the one they solidify as a starting quarterback. And for me, you know, as a guy that watches college football every single Saturday, anytime it's on, just to scout for the NFL, I don't have a dog in the fight. I don't. I didn't go to school, so I don't have an alma mater. I love Alabama football, but why is that? Because I love the NFL, and Alabama players, more times than not, go to the NFL. So that's why it's been easy for me to always watch Alabama. But with that being said, watching college football each and every Saturday, I want to say Fernando got on my radar around October 11th. And what game was that? It was when they were at Oregon. I remember myself and Doug, we were doing we did a show at TI that morning. And I remember talking about that show with Doug, how excited I was because, oh, this is going to be Fernando Mendoza versus Dante Moore. Let's see who's got it. Well, Indiana comes out obviously winners. They didn't lose anything last year, but 30-20. He had a good game, 215 yards. Hemby ran for 70 yards. Like I said, they win 30-20. They're 6-0 on the season, 3-0 in conference play. And that really started locking me in every week. Okay, now I want to see when Indiana's playing, who they're playing, what time they're playing, so I can lock in. A lot of times it's barbershop material. A lot of times when they were playing, I'd be at the barbershop and we'd be watching and, hey, man, turn the game on. We got to turn the game on. A lot of times I'm in charge of the remote control, right? What game should we be watching, Q? Who are we focusing on this week? Well, Fernando Mendoza, after October 11th, became that guy. They took on Michigan State, got the dub. UCLA was up next, right? And they beat the brakes off UCLA. Maryland beat the brakes off Maryland. And then came November 8th. And then came November 8th where I just knew they were taking an L. Oh, man, this is not going well. This is going to hurt Fernando Mendoza and his draft stock. That's when they took on Penn State. And that's when they came back at the end. I was literally in the chair when Fernando Mendoza completed that pass to Omar Cooper in the back of the end zone that I still don't know how that ball got to the back of the end zone. And I just about jumped out of my chair while my barber's cutting my hair, which, oh, by the way, is not recommended. It is not recommended. Don't move while you're in the chair. Bad things could happen. And when I mean that, I mean bad things could happen to your haircut. Luckily, my guy D has really good reflections and reflexes, and he was able to get about the way and move the clippers before damage happened. So shout out to D, Endicott Barbershop. Always going to shout them out. Do a fantastic job. But that was a moment where we all were like, whoa, now that was a pass and a hell of a catch. Let's go check the replay. And to find out that that was not only a catch on Saturday, but a catch on Sunday, one, I had to give Omar Cooper Jr. a lot of credit. That's when he got on my radar. And then I had to give Fernando a lot of credit for getting them all the way down the field in the game where it looked like they were going to lose to a Penn State team that wasn't very good. It wasn't very good. Everyone was about to have the narrative, oh, man, that Indiana team is, they're not really all that. They're not as good as everyone thought they were. And then he found a way to bring them back. Again, that improved their overall record to 10-0, 7-0 in conference play. They went on to beat the brakes off Wisconsin. They beat the brakes off Purdue in very cold weather. And then came Saturday, December 6th. I remember sitting in front of the TV watching that game. Gotta watch this one, man. This is the Big Ten championship game. This is going to be a dogfight. And, man, Ohio State punched him in the mouth early. And I didn't know. I was like, oh, I said straight up, oh, man, they killed that man. He's dead. He's dead on the field. It's a, what are they saying Coming to America? It's a damn shame what they did to that dog. That's what I thought. It's a damn shame what they did to that quarterback. He was done, right? Until he wasn't. Until he came back and then all of a sudden led Indiana to a 13-10 victory over Ohio State. And for me at that point, when it's December 6th and you've gone through the gauntlet and you're the Big Ten champions and you're 13-0 and 9-0 in conference play and you just took a beating like that as far as, I mean, he got physically roughed up and was still able to bounce back and lead his team to victory. I was sold then. That was it. So it started for me October 11th. That was against Oregon. But it was solidified December 6th. And then it was only up to the Raiders to end up with that number one overall pick. Right? And we, you know, we debated back and forth quite a bit on this show and every other platform out there. Well, do you go with Mendoza? Do you go with Moore? Well, Mendoza could probably play right now, but Moore might have a higher ceiling. Whatever the case may be. I was very adamant that, yes, Moore might even have a higher ceiling, but Mendoza is a guy that is a proven winner by what he's been able to do so far. I felt very comfortable with Fernando Mendoza being the guy Saturday, December 6th, that Big Ten championship game against Ohio State. Then he goes on to beat Alabama in the playoffs, beat Oregon again in the playoffs, and then we all know the national championship game, and everybody came back to this show and every show that we have and was super fired up and excited about one Fernando Mendoza. So we ask you the question at 702-365-9200. At what point did you feel comfortable knowing Fernando Mendoza was going to be the guy? At what point did he get on your radar and you thought this could be the starting QB for the Silver and Black, not for just a couple years, but for many years to come? Let us know your thoughts, 702-365-9200. Eugene hit us up and said when he got hit in the mouth in the championship game, he didn't blink. He's a tough MF. Yeah, great way to describe it. Thanks for censoring yourself. Appreciate it. Family show here on Unnecessary Roughness on Radio Nation Radio 920. I like that. That was it. Will, that was the game for me, Q. That's when I knew Fernando was legit. Full disclosure, I root for the University of Miami. What he did in the national championship game left no doubt. I like that. Raider B hit us up. Having 3 of 7 people who were inducted into the Hispanic Football Hall of Fame were Raiders alumni. It just shows you how progressive this organization is and was. Well ahead of their time, makes me even more proud to be a Raider fan. That's a good point that you bring up as well. And he's talking about Tom Flores, Jim Plunkett, and also Ted Hendricks as well. It was really good to see all those guys represented there at the Raiders facility. Like I said, we'll really lean into that coming up in the third hour of the show. But again, we want to hear from you at 702-365-9200. At what point did you feel comfortable knowing Fernando Mendoza was the guy for you and the Silver and Black? Hit us on the text line. We got Amber Thea Harris, Silver and Black Show, Westwood One, Sirius XM, NFL. She does a little bit of everything. We'll ask her that plus more next here on Raider Nation Radio 920.
7: 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It's not about the injury. It's about the recovery. It's the morning tailgate.
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4: I don't even know if we deserve Fernando, to be honest. He gives you thoughtful answers, man. Real answers. Mm-hmm. Like, he's not, you know, we going out there, we're going to work hard, and, you know, we hope that we get... No. He's talking about being positively stressed that you mentioned, right? Being coherent and complimentary with how he goes about his day-to-day. Like, come on, man. He's talking to you. He's giving you answers. He's listening to you. Look, we don't deserve this, man, but I'm so happy and honored that we get a chance to talk to this young man.
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6: Kirk Morrison on Monday here on the show talking about Fernando Mendoza and the fact that we don't deserve this, right? We don't deserve to be able to have a guy that we ask him questions and he gives us real answers and thinks about it. And this is all coming off of what we talked about on Saturday at day two of rookie minicamp when he was made available. Matter of fact, the first four draft picks that the Raiders had were all made available in the media room following day two of rookie minicamp. It is Unnecessary Roughness here on Raider Nation Radio 920. Join us now on the phone lines, as she does quite a bit, is our good friend Amber Thea Harris from the Silver and Black Show, Westwood One, Sirius XM, NFL Network, whatever you want to call it. Amber's everywhere, man. She's like a stop sign. She's all over town, and she's with us now. We definitely appreciate Amber. And Amber, thanks so much for your time. As always, you know how much it means to us to have you here on the show. You've interacted with Fernando. You had him on the show after he was drafted. What has your interactions been like? What have you thought about the young man?
7: I think he has handled a very... And hello. Hello, Q. It's good to talk to you. I always go right into it and forget to say hello to my friend. Look, Fernando is an impressive young man. You don't become the number one overall pick in the draft without being impressive. But I think maybe the difference with Fernando is it doesn't feel performative. It feels authentic. And then when you get a chance to learn more about his family and his background, you feel that the upbringing is genuine, that he was raised by a really good family, that values family. I've learned a lot more about, you know, the Cuban American community in Miami that he grew up with. I had no idea. One of, you know, my best friends went to school with his mom. Nice. And aunt. And they've always been like that. You know, his mother going and aunt going back to high school. So I think you're getting a young man that morals matter, values matter, family matters, and all of that leads to leadership and also the ability to be grounded in a situation like this. How many times have we seen number one overall picks struggle because the whole world wants something from you? The whole world is paying attention to you. It's really difficult at 22, 23 years old. And you need those people in your life that aren't yes men, that tell you the truth, that remind you who you are. And I think he has that around him, and I saw that on draft night, and just really liked the guy. I think he kind of was a little bit Brady-ish, to be honest.
6: Yeah.
7: I've covered Tom Brady. I started probably the first time I met Tom Brady was 03, right? So pretty much his whole career. And very similar. You know, Tom Brady comes from a wonderful family, had a sense of who he was. Now, granted, he wasn't the number one overall pick, but once he started winning Super Bowls, that could have gone to a lot of people's heads. And he stayed grounded. And I think that background and upbringing matters. And I can see those two working together very well.
6: Yeah, with that being said, Tom Brady has said, and Fernando, you know, he relayed this to us, that Tom Brady was going to pour into him. When you hear that from Fernando Mendoza, knowing the greatness that Tom Brady was as an NFL quarterback, what does that mean to you?
7: I think it means the young man is in one of the most advantageous positions in NFL history. I mean, tell me another time where, let me think, other than I would say, you know, John Elway being, you know, with the Broncos, but, you know, tell me another time where you just really had the greatest of all time be around a number one overall pick that's a quarterback, and that quarterback has an opportunity to interact with him as much as they want. I mean, what an endless resource. So, and the fact that he, Fernando, understands the impact of that, understands the resource that he has, and is just an open book and ready to absorb all of it, I think is it's going to help to his help his success. Because think about it, most of the time, if you're number one overall pick, you're going to a team that an organization that's in shambles. That's not the case with the Raiders. He's walking into a fantastic situation, and I'm really happy for him.
6: I agree 100%. Again, Amber Thea Harris is with us here, Raider Nation Radio 920, Unnecessary Roughness. So I threw the question out there to Raider Nation, at what point did Fernando Mendoza get on your radar as, yep, that's the guy that this organization needs? When was it for you that you kind of had that gut feeling that, yep, that's the guy?
7: I mean, look, like, you know, you hear about who's the next quarterback, and as the Raiders continued to lose games, you started to think, okay, you know, who's the best quarterback? They need a quarterback. So that's when you start to, he gets on everybody's radar. And it really wasn't, honestly, I mean, I believed what other people told me, but it wasn't until I met him the night of the draft that you saw, I think you and I have spoken about this a lot, Q. I've been, I don't even know how many drafts, probably 15 or something like that at this point, 20. And I'm one of the first people that they come to, you know, player after player after player. You get to see a lot backstage. You see who they surround themselves with, who's most important to them in their life. And so I have a really good gauge. I've kind of gotten this radar of who I really think has these kind of qualities that you can't see from the outside looking in. You have to kind of be in those moments. And once I was there with Fernando, I think that's when I thought, you know, he's got that, those intangibles. He's got the makeup. He seems steps ahead of other young quarterbacks as far as maturity, the ability to answer tough questions, an obligation he feels to talk to the media, to explain things to fans. I mean, that's a responsibility a lot of young quarterbacks don't take on. But if you're going to be a franchise quarterback, you eventually are going to have to do that. So to see him understand that very early, kudos to Indiana University that probably got him ready for that. He probably had training. So it was kind of that. And look, I'm a mother. The way a boy treats his mama tells you a lot about that man. It does. It tells you a lot about that man and the kind of man he's going to be and wants to be off the field. And I think that's what I saw in Fernando. And, you know, I'm going to go back to Tom Brady real quick. I think one of the cool things about having Tom Brady is nobody had a better system, a day-to-day process than Tom. That's what made him. He went from a sixth-round pick to the greatest of all time. That doesn't happen without meticulous processing. You know, how was every minute of the day spent? And that's really hard for rookies to learn. They said the number one, you know, when I talk to a lot of rookies, they say just kind of learning how to use every minute to the fullest, whether I'm in the building or not, it's really difficult when you're being pulled a lot of different ways. I think Tom Brady's going to be a huge asset in that sense about maintaining focus, schedule, discipline.
6: You know, I'm glad you went back to that point because you've talked to a lot of players. You've been around teams multiple times. You're always a great resource. But how small and elite is that club of players that have actually handled themselves like Brady did? Very meticulous and very, this is when we do this. This is when I do that. Be very routine and scheduled and have that work ethic.
7: I think very small. I mean, I would have to think to other comparable players I've covered that came in pretty early and understood that concept. Most young players struggle their rookie year. It's not till year two, because remember, it's a long year too. They go straight from the college football, the college season, to college football playoffs, to the national championship, to the combine, to the draft. Then they go OTA. Then they got a training camp, a whole season. So it's like their head is spinning. And it's not until the end of their rookie season that they kind of have this moment of like, if I'm going to survive, I need to figure out a better system. And I feel like Fernando, I don't know if he feels like he has a good system yet. We don't know that. Mm-hmm. But I do think being with Tom Brady, he will have an edge on that, because I think Tom will probably get to him really quick and he'll feel less lost. Most people that go to an organization, they don't have any kind of mentor. You're usually going to a first-time head coach, first-time offensive coordinator. If you had any stars on the team, you wouldn't be the worst in the NFL. You know, if you had real, true leaders. I think it was Marcus Allen that came on Raiders game day and said, the difference, you know, between our teams and winning teams is we had multiple leaders in each position group. We had stars and leaders, and it wasn't just one Max Crosby on defense. Right. It was in every room. And so, you know, you're usually going to a team that doesn't have that if you're the number one pick. And I think there's very, very few young players, to answer your question, that come in and have that kind of process early on, any kind of help with that process.
6: Amber Thea Harris is with us here, Raider Nation Radio 920. It's so funny you brought up Marcus Allen. I immediately went back to the draft day coverage that you guys did. You, James Jones, EA, and I came on right after Marcus. So I was on listening to what he had to say towards the end, and he had mentioned he saw so many players get drafted to replace him. And he ran the whole 40 yards. He'd get a snap in practice, run the whole 40 yards. That rookie would run 10 yards and go back. And he said, oh, you ain't ever getting on the field. I thought that was so, and you know, being in this business, like, you have to work extra hard to make sure you maintain. It's not for long, right? It's not just the NFL. It's even the business we're in. They're always looking to replace you. You've got to be able to put in the work 100% all the time. I thought that was a hell of a nugget. I know it has nothing to do with Fernando, but it was a hell of a nugget that Marcus Allen dropped that day.
7: No, it does have to do with Fernando, because it has to do with setting a standard for yourself that you refuse to compromise. I mean, my dad was a baseball coach. You ran out ground outs. You ran as hard as you could to first. And it was the principle of it, because if you slack in that one area, where else are you going to slack? Where are you going to allow yourself a little leeway? And then that becomes more leeway. It's discipline. It really is discipline. And I think what Marcus said, I'm glad that you picked that up, because I thought that was a huge difference. He was a veteran at that point. That man didn't have anything to prove. He still was running 40 yards every time he touched the ball in practice. And that's why it is important to have people like a Tom Brady in an organization, or a Max Crosby on the defense, that they are going, every snap does matter to them. And they won't compromise that. That's what winners do. This is the highest of the high, Q. This isn't Pop Warner. Like, there's what, you know, 8 billion people in the world? How many are in the NFL? Mm-hmm. This is the highest level. The difference between running that 40-yard run, you know, when you carry the ball and practice in 10 yards, is going to be the difference in the game, you know, of getting the first down versus not. Because you hold yourself to the absolute highest standard of perfection. And you have to do that in the NFL, especially if you want a long career.
6: Absolutely. Absolutely. I just thought that was something that was great knowledge by Marcus Allen. And as you could tell, it stuck with me. I didn't let it go. That was a few weeks ago now. And it's still in my mind like it was yesterday when he said it, because it just makes all the sense in the world. Hey, I was running 40. They were running 10. And I knew that guy ain't ever getting on the field. He was comfortable and confident.
7: I think anytime anybody's elite, that's the difference between a gold and a silver medal, right?
6: Yeah.
7: Mm-hmm. You know, the gold is inches. It's minutes. It's the minutes you put in. Where did you slack? Where did you not slack? You know, it's eating those fries when you should have had a salad. Whatever it is, it's a decision that you made, and that's the difference. It's a fine line between greatness and pretty good. It's those little tiny things that add up. And I think that Fernando Mendoza has the right people around him. And how cool was it, by the way, to see, I don't think you were not in the building when he showed up on Friday.
6: No.
7: When he walked in, the entire organization was there. It was actually really funny seeing Eric Allen, my Hall of Fame co-host, and James Jones, the Super Bowl winner, run out like little kids with their phones, like Elvis just walked in. They had to go film it. They were so excited. Everybody was excited, but how cool was it to see the Raider greats there to greet him? I think that really shows that the Raiders organization has this. Tim Brown was there, Marcus Allen was there, Eric Allen was there. This organization has this, look, we're going to usher you in. Like, we're going to remind you that the Raiders do have a great history, and that's exactly what we need to get back to. And not just get back to it, get back to the identity of the Raiders, who have a unique identity within the NFL. They have the identity of being the outlaws, the misfits, the bad boys, right? We're going to hit you in your mouth. Yeah, we may be a little dirty. That's cool, too. I think that that is what won, allowed them to win back in the day. Now they need to bring back that mentality. And by putting those players in front of him, I think they sent a message to the young man.
6: Yeah, I think so as well. And I think they also sent a message with the offseason that they had and the way that they made sure they addressed the team. So like you said, it wasn't the worst product that he was walking into. It actually has hope by the offensive linemen that they brought in. Obviously, the guys they drafted, the free agents that they brought in, the way that they set him up, Amber, we heard all summer long, or not even all summer, all offseason long, oh, this team's not ready for Fernando. They're not ready for a quarterback. And they made themselves ready. I thought that was a big step in the right direction for this organization. By John Spytek. What do you think?
7: Oh, I've been really excited about what John Spytek has done. I think free agency, number one. Now, granted, would he have been as aggressive in free agency if he didn't think Max Crosby was being traded on the defensive side? Probably not. It was kind of an accident that they not only got these strong players, veteran bangers on defense, and then get the one of the best players in the world back. That was pretty cool, you know, cool happening. But to go out and get that much veteran talent, I think, was huge. And you know what's funny? At the very end of Raiders game day, and as we were going into game day two of the draft, we had gone over all these positions that the Raiders need. I was like, oh, they need another guard. You know, they need secondary. We kept focusing on corner. I said to Eric Allen, it was one of the last things I said in the show. I'm kind of proud of myself because I'm going, because remember, I came up under Ozzie Newsome, so I came up with the best player available, great talent evaluator, and I'm going, I said to him, I go, I feel like we could take a safety. And he's like, oh, I think, like, you know, got Jeremy Chin, and we got Trey, you know. And then I said, and this draft is so deep in edge. Mm-hmm. I just see us taking an edge early on. And, you know, Eric and James were, you know, kind of looking at it from, no, we need a tackle. And we have some depth with, oh, my gosh, why am I blanking? Tyree Wilson. Yep. We have some depth. And I go, you can trade Tyree Wilson. And they go, what do? Pick two, they take a safety. Pick three, they take an edge. And that shows you that John Spytek comes from the same school I do, which is best player available. They needed a defensive tackle for sure. They needed corner. They got corner later. They got defensive tackle later, but they went with the best players in those first couple of rounds. And I thought that showed me what kind of GM he's going to be in drafts. And that made me excited. I also love that they took 4 out of the 10 picks for secondary players, correct? I'm trying to think.
6: Yes. 2 safeties and 2 corners. Yep.
7: They took 4 out of 10. I think that really shows you they knew where there was a big, big hole last year. So you were out there at some practices. At the one practice, I think you were able to see Fernando Mendoza. But I think one of the key things that's going to be different this year, and this is what winning teams do, they rotate that defensive line. And I know that's what Rob Leonard wants to do. So getting some depth there and wearing out offenses. I remember the 49ers, maybe about 5-6 years ago, they just kept bringing on wave on wave on wave of defensive linemen, and that's what got them to the Super Bowl. And front 7, you could add linebackers in there in the 3-4. So I think that's going to be something to watch for when we're watching these practices. What is the pace of the rotation?
6: Well, what I just learned right now, Ari, and I'm sure you learned and took away this as well, is that we don't need to ask me what the Raiders are going to do. We need to ask Amber Thea Harris what the Raiders need to do in the draft, and she'll give us the answers to the test.
7: I didn't know. I was looking at the talent. I was going, man, I just see us taking a safety and an edge.
6: Right.
7: You know, and they were thinking Tyree Wilson, we're kind of okay. We'll probably take a corner before a safety. And I get that. That's a very right. logical argument. But darn if that's not exactly what Spy Tech did. So that was pretty fun to look back on that tape and laugh about that.
6: Hey, nothing wrong with that. You take the wins when you can get the wins, Amber. Trust me.
7: There's not many.
6: There's not

0: producers, Alex Stamos, Keaton, you guys are awesome. So I just wanted to give a shout out to all the hard work, the people that work on that show. I know Raider Nation's proud of them.
1: Yeah, and you know, the one or two appearances that Q Myers has makes the difference in the world.
0: I think it was on the reel. I think it
1: there you go.
0: Us over the edge.
1: Let's go.
0: Sure.
1: Let's go. Like I said, you take the small victories when you can get them, Amber. You take
0: That's
1: the small
0: right,
1: victories.
0: Man.
1: So good
0: you do.
1: Stuff
0: you have
1: as
0: to.
1: Always.
0: Thanks,
1: thanks a lot. So much.
0: You have a good weekend.
1: All right, you too. Appreciate you. Great stuff. Great stuff as always. Good friend, Amber Theo Harris, Silver and Black Show, Westwood One, SiriusXM NFL. Fantastic job. And Raiders game day nominated. You know, that's great, man. And hopefully they win that. Her, James Jones, and Eric Allen, of course, they do a fantastic job. And anytime she can join us here on the show, we appreciate that as well. What a great deep dive there on Fernando Mendoza. I can say all the time, I have an idea of the conversation. I always have some notes jotted down when I'm going into a conversation with anybody, any of our guests that we have. And sometimes the conversation goes in a different direction, right? And so I wanted to talk a little something about Fernando Mendoza, but I really wanted to talk about the offseason and what John Spytek's been able to do. And we got that in. But I thought that was really good intel, great conversation for someone who's had a chance to talk with Fernando Mendoza up close and personal. Like, I got to talk to him in the media room, ask him a question or two on Saturday after day two of rookie minicamp. But that was really it. Didn't get a chance to talk to him. He wasn't in Pittsburgh for the draft, obviously. But, you know, to be able to get that kind of intel right there, I thought that was some really good stuff and tells you a lot about the young man that is Fernando Mendoza. Our
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11: One thing I've learned is that if you kill complacency, that is the best driver of success. And Coach Cignetti has taught me that. And throughout the year, there were some draft projections. And I saw them a lot before the year, where some people were having me, he's one of those raw, talented guys that could go maybe late first round. And those gave me confidence going into the year. I deleted all social media, so I didn't see it. But I said, hey, they're just projections. I only need one team to believe in me. I just got to take my head to the grindstone and make sure that I'm just doing my best every single week.
12: It's Unnecessary Roughness, presented by Meineke, doing car care right. Here's your boy Q.
8: As we kick off hour number two of the show, we come into the sounds of Fernando Mendoza talking about projections. Late round first pick. Late first round pick. How about that? To all of a sudden the number one overall pick. And I'll be honest with you, he wasn't even a late first round pick early on in the process for me. He wasn't a guy at the end of the 2025 draft when everyone said if you need a quarterback, next year is the year. He wasn't on anybody's radar. Nobody was talking about him when they were talking about debating Cam Ward, Shador Sanders, or other. They were talking about Nussmeier. They were talking about Klubnik. They were talking about Arch Manning. They were talking about others, Lenora Sellers. They weren't talking about Fernando Mendoza. So even him saying first-round pick but a late first-round pick, that's even generous from my perspective, because, again, he didn't get on the radar for me until around October, as I mentioned earlier in the show, when they played Oregon the first time. It is a necessary roughness here on Raider Nation Radio 920. Join us now on the phone lines to talk about Fernando Mendoza and also his article he's got on NFL.com right now, ranking the top 15 NFL quarterbacks on rookie contracts in 2026, is our guy, good friend Nick Shook, NFL.com. And, Nick, thanks so much for your time. Appreciate you as always. When did Fernando Mendoza get on your radar? You're a guy that's all over college football as well. When did you start to really pay attention and notice who Fernando Mendoza was?
13: I would probably say I think he got on the national radar, like really, really, really like grabbed a firm place in the national radar when they came back to beat Penn State and they had that touchdown pass in the back of the end zone. And I got to have it down where Mendoza's under, you know, under duress and kind of throws it off his back foot. And it's a spectacular catch in the end zone. That's probably when people were like, oh, this guy might be for real. You know, honestly, too, it's, and this is not to sound like a critic or a hater. He's kind of a tough scout in some ways. The comps have been kind of all over the place. Some of that's probably his personality, just because it's a little bit unorthodox when you consider a franchise quarterback these days. But, like, I've even seen him compared to, like, Patrick Mahomes. And, like, you kind of see it because, like, he's got the size. You know, he's some of the play style is similar. But he's been somebody that I've just had a hard time projecting necessarily who he might look like. And maybe he's just his own unique player. But, you know, by the time, you know, they finished that playoff run all the way to the national championship winning over Miami, he had made enough plays in key spots. I mean, for me, like, it was the Big Ten championship game. Like, the first play from scrimmage, he gets absolutely obliterated by two Ohio State defenders. I mean, it looked like a car crash, and I thought that's going to knock him out of the game. He gets back up, and I think he missed one play and came right back in like he was nothing. And I was like, oh, this kid's gritty. He's tough. He's got the moxie. And then you saw the results. So you hope that it carries over to the NFL career. But you're absolutely right in your assessment, which is that he was on nobody's radar at this time a year ago when we were talking about Nussmeier, Beck, Klubnik, Sellers, Arch Manning, you know, the list continues. I mean, this is supposed to be like the big class of four or five great guys, and then it ends up being Mendoza who came out of nowhere going from Cal to Indiana. And sometimes that's some of the best stories, you know, that's how they're written. So we'll see how it plays out in Vegas.
8: Yeah, no, it's exciting times. It really is. We got to see him this past weekend at rookie minicamp. We saw him on Saturday and got to talk to him a little bit as well. So it's the start of the Mendoza era. We'll see how it all plays out, and that's exactly what it has to do. It has to play out on the grass. But as I mentioned, you have your article on NFL.com ranking the top 15 NFL quarterbacks on rookie contracts in 2026. I like these kind of articles because I like to know the why. So when you were putting this together and thinking about putting this together, what was it that was most important to you?
13: Well, first off, it's got to be demonstrated ability and progress so far, which is why you see guys like Drake May and Caleb Williams, you know, at the top of the list. But you also think about remaining years on rookie contract and how much that they account for in the cap, and where, you know, their trajectory is headed. Like CJ Stroud would have been higher on this list a year ago. Jaden Daniels, I think, was number one on this list a year ago. And it changes where you have May, Williams, Daniels. There's a lot of expectation with Daniels and just kind of leaving year two as like a wash because of injuries and everything else. You got Nix on there, Stroud all the way down at five because he's running into some struggles and he also doesn't have as much time left in that rookie contract, you know, before, I mean, the Texans basically have to have him prove that he's going to be worth an extension at this point, which is crazy to consider, you know, when you think about how he started his career with an incredible offensive rookie of the year season back in 2023. But so you take into account all these different factors, and you always go down the list of, like, I don't know, I mean, Bryce Young at seven. Young is like a guy who at this point has not demonstrated that he could be your franchise quarterback. He's given you examples of why he may never be your franchise quarterback, but he's also really in the larger picture just been somewhere in between. And, you know, you think about how do teams value that? Do they consider, you know, how much money that they're going to give to a guy who hasn't quite, you know, taken hold of that job and really prove himself as a franchise guy. But as this piece, you know, is concerned, it's about, you know, how many years are left in your rookie deal? And where do you land right now among those other rookie quarterbacks? Where is your trajectory headed? How well have you played so far? And that's why I end up with May and Williams at one and two.
8: Yeah, and then you have Fernando Mendoza at 10, and you have Aiden O'Connell at number 12. And I really wanted to kind of focus in on Aiden O'Connell. How much do you think that his contract and the fact that it is a cheaper contract, obviously, as a backup quarterback, how valuable do you think that is to other teams across the league?
13: Oh, I mean, it's extremely valuable. When you have it was the old saying that the most important player in the team is your quarterback and the second most important player is your backup quarterback. Mm-hmm. Let's think of Aiden O'Connell's career. This is a guy who was a fourth round pick who was kind of a throwaway, who I actually looked at coming out of Purdue as somebody who I thought his throwing motion was probably too long for the NFL. Didn't really see it necessarily, but could see him, you know, figuring out a backup role. And what he's done, you know, and the opportunities that he's been given with this tumultuous period that the Raiders have endured is proven that, you know, hey, I might never be a starter, but I can be a guy that you can put in there as QB2 who can keep this offense afloat if, you know, crisis strikes, if we lose our starting quarterback. And there is so much value in that. I think about Gardner Minshew in Indianapolis a few years ago when Anthony Richardson went down after only four games. I mean, you can always go all the way back to Nick Foles with the Eagles and then going on to win the Super Bowl. Like, the backup quarterback is extremely valuable. And for him, you know, it's the last year of his rookie deal, but he ranks so highly because he's only accounted for $3.8 million. You got another rookie quarterback on a contract coming in Mendoza, which kind of affords you the space to be able to go sign Kirk Cousins, where you've built, arguably, one of the strongest quarterback rooms in the NFL. Not the highest end, you know, at the top, right. It's not, you know, peaking with some of the stars, but 1 through 3, I really like your options with Cousins, Mendoza, and O'Connell. And there's a lot to be said about a guy who can be in the NFL for 10, 15 years as a backup quarterback. Maybe he gets a shot to become a starter at one point, like a Geno Smith. Maybe he doesn't. Maybe he becomes more of a Tyrod Taylor. But Tyrod Taylor just got a job again, and he's going into, I think, year 17 in the NFL. So it's, there's a lot of value in being able to be a trusty backup and cash a ton of checks over the course of your career. And I think O'Connell has proven that he's going to be on that path and he's never going to cost your team that much, which makes him very valuable when it comes to ranking these rookie contracts. He's going to sign another one, but it's not going to be expensive. It may not even be with the Raiders. It's going to be somewhere. It's going to be valued. I don't think he necessarily ever projects to be a starter like Malik Willis is getting that opportunity in Miami now. But he can have a really long Jacoby Brissett-like career, and that can be really, really something that you can be proud of as a player by the time you retire.
8: Nick Shook, NFL.com, is with us here, Raider Nation Radio 920. That's exactly where I wanted to go next, was with Aiden O'Connell, knowing that Fernando Mendoza is in the building, knowing that Kirk Cousins is in the building, regardless if it's 1 year or a little bit longer than that. What do you think the Raiders, what do you think they do with Aiden O'Connell? Do you think they wait for a phone call for a team to maybe want to trade for him because his contract is very valuable? Or do you think that he rides it out as the quarterback 3 for the Silver and Black?
13: I think they're in the perfect position where they can totally be content with riding it out if they want to. I mean, if they were to trade or cut him, I'm not going to cut him, obviously, but if they were to trade him, they would save $3.6 million. But they're not a team that is necessarily strapped for $3.6 million. So there's really not a lot of value in trading him just because of salary purposes. Now, if you get something back, then there's something, you know, to be said about that. And the reason that they're in such a good spot is, like, they can go into the season with Cousins, O'Connell. They could have Clint Kubiak could go the entire season without playing Mendoza if he wanted to. Because he has these other options. And if, you know, you have an injury somewhere else, you have other options. Like, the depth is just so valuable. But it's also a great position to be in because we know injuries happen. We know teams get desperate, and nobody gets more desperate at any position than at quarterback. So if somebody loses their guy, I think about, you know, think about the position the Chiefs were in when Mahomes went down the last month of the season. What if that happens in September? What if you get a Tom Brady week 1 knee injury and Matt Castle's got to come in and play the whole season for you, and the team doesn't have a Matt Castle and they don't have a second option, but they have high expectations? That's when they pick up the phone and they say, all right, who can we go acquire who's got experience who can go play? They're going to think of Tyrod Taylor. They're going to think of Jacoby Brissett. They're going to think of Aiden O'Connell. So you could get something back that you wouldn't necessarily have gotten. Last year, the Bengals, in dire straits, called the Browns, acquire Joe Flacco in a deal. It happens almost every year. And I think the Raiders are in a very fortunate position where they don't have to make that deal, but it is an option.
8: Yeah, Phillip Rivers came off the high school football field. Right?
13: So. Well, that was because he had a GM who had a thing for Phillip Rivers. I mean, this is the Colts organization that also wants to pull Jeff Saturday out of the broadcast booth to come be a head coach for the first time. So they do the things a little unorthodox.
8: Yeah, they do. They do. There's no doubt about that. Again, Nick Shook is with us here at Raider Nation Radio 920. I also wanted to go and scatter shoot around the league real quick. We saw DJ Reader sign with the Giants. We saw Dante Fowler, he signed with the Seahawks. When do you start to expect to see more of these veterans that aren't signed yet, that are out there as free agents, start to ink deals with different teams?
13: Yeah, it'll be a lot in this month or so. It'll be this month. And then it'll be like around training camp. You'll get like the Jadeveon Clowney waited out, finally signed a deal. The Michael Strahan, I don't want to go to training camp type of thing, although it's not going to be as prevalent as some of these other veterans. And some of them might end up getting signed after an injury happens. Like I said, things just happen. It's unfortunate, but it's just the nature of the game. Like, I see David Njoku, like, you know, being on the circuit now. There's a number of guys whose names are out there who you're like, wow, I can't believe he hasn't signed yet. And they're just kind of in that, like, we have first, second, third wave of free agency. This is like the fourth wave. This is the veteran wave. It's the summertime wave. And I think that really does begin with this week. It's usually right after the draft. And you know, some of these veterans kind of weigh their options and figure out, now that the draft has happened and, you know, all the dust has settled, where their best opportunity might be. And that's when negotiations start. So it's going to be in these next few weeks that you're going to see some of these guys get signed. And any of the remaining guys that are names that would make a headline or at least, you know, pique your interest, that stuff may happen, you know, closer to training camp.
8: is there any of those guys out there that you're really intrigued by, that that you're waiting to see where they end up landing?
13: Yeah, I, honestly, I listen to Joku just because I think that he's still got a lot of football in him as long as he can stay healthy. He's had some injury issues in the past. But, I mean, off the top of my head, it's such a broad, you know, group. Like Calais Campbell, you know, going back to the Ravens, like that's one of those ones where you're thinking, like, hey, he could just retire. He's old, but he continues to get these one-year deals with these teams that need him, and he continues to play well. Think about Harrison Smith, too, because I think a lot of people thought he was going to retire, and we thought the Saints were, or not the Saints, the Vikings were going to go safety in the first round. They didn't. So that suggests to me that maybe that's a possibility. But, I mean, it's such a broad, you know, wide group that, that there's a number of other guys that just don't really come to the top of mind at this moment.
8: Is it Aaron Rodgers or bust in Pittsburgh, or do you think that there's a chance that he ends up in Arizona, like a few people have been floating that idea out there?
13: I think Arizona is already playing. I wouldn't call it a full deck, but they got a lot of – it's like if you open up a pantry and you're trying to cook dinner and you realize, oh, no, I don't have any onions. And then you open up the spices and the seasonings and you're like, oh, no, I'm out of paprika. What am I going to do? How am I going to make this? How am I going to – oh, no, I don't know. I'm just going to have to throw some things together. That's essentially what the quarterback situation is in Arizona right now with Minshew, with Brissett, who – you know, reportedly wants more money, and you know, they're not necessarily on the best terms as of now. And then, of course, adding Carson Beck, it's kind of a hodgepodge of quarterbacks there.
8: Yeah.
13: I don't know if Aaron Rodgers wants to get involved in there. Also, if you look at the Cardinals, they're not a team that we all expect to win a lot of games this year. They still have a lot of needs that they need to fill over the next year or two. So I don't think that's going to be a real thing. If anything, that pops up as a bit of a leverage play. But the way that the Steelers have handled this by putting the you know, UFA tender on Rodgers kind of settles some of that, or at least protects them a little bit. I think it'll be Rodgers or bust in Pittsburgh. And if it doesn't happen, it's because he probably doesn't want to play football. And that would be a bit of a surprise, but you know, as much as we've done this for going on 5 years now, I think that we should all just settle in for another prolonged wait. I mean, it's already been long. We've blown past the deadlines that Steelers leadership had set, which is, oh, it'll be, you know, sometime in March. Oh, it'll be before the draft. Oh, now it's after the draft. I swear, I don't know the guy, but I feel like he finds a little bit of enjoyment in just sitting back and waiting. And, you know, in the meantime, the Steelers get to proceed with Will Howard and Drew Aller and Mason Rudolph and just keep a seat warm or a seat open for Aaron Rodgers.
8: And tell you how much they're okay with moving forward with those guys if they have to. And
13: totally.
8: And
13: just like they sold us on Will Howard for 4 months, right? And
8: right.
13: Then, oh, well, actually, we're going to spend a third-round pick on Drew Aller. But no, we still love our sixth-round pick from before. We believe in him a lot. Yeah, sure, totally.
8: Exactly. I don't buy that at all, so we'll see how that plays out again. Like you said, another saga. Every single year, Aaron Rodgers loves to do that. What in the world is going on with Brandon Ayuk? Do you have any idea that wide receiver situation in San Francisco?
13: So the way I understand it is that he essentially just stopped coming to the facility during like the rehab. And let's think about this from an employee-to-employer perspective, like just that type of dynamic. If somebody stops showing up to work in 99% of jobs, you lose your job. But we are in the NFL in which these players sign lucrative contracts that have protections in them that, you know, teams are protected. Like, if, you know, you can have your contract toll if you just decide to not show up to work for a whole year, like Le'Veon Bell did that 1 year, right? Or Josh Gordon getting suspended, his contract tolled another year, which is just that you move to the next year without expiring a year. But this situation is different because it just seems like he no longer wanted to be a part of the organization. And when you're an NFL team and you have a guy who just stops showing up to work, I mean, what are you going to do? And in a lot of times, in a lot of situations, you would cut him. But the salary cap ramifications make that prohibitive financially. So they just kind of have written it out and just blatantly said publicly that, look, we don't expect him to be a part of the team. And if you're interested in him, call us. We'll trade him to you. And I just think that no teams are interested in him because they're not sure he wants to play football. It's hard to determine whether a guy is going to have any value as a football player when you can't really get in touch with him and he isn't showing up to the facility and you kind of don't know where he is or what he's up to. So it gets weirder the longer it goes on. I expected it to be resolved, you know, at this point. We'll see if there's any sort of movement because eventually they're going to have to, like, all right, let's find a solution to this one way or the other. But it seems right now like they're just, it's a no contact, no interest sort of situation where the 49ers have accepted that he is no longer going to be on their team, and they're just waiting for somebody to call them and try to acquire him.
8: Yeah, I don't know if that's happening. I don't know if anyone's going to be calling anytime soon for one Brandon Ayuk.
13: Would you call somebody?
8: Hell no!
13: Would you call to try to hire a producer who doesn't want to show up to work?
8: Hell no!
13: Oh, yeah, actually, no, it turns out I'm on a beach. I don't have any money, but I'm on a beach.
8: Not at all, brother. Not at all. I would want nothing to do with that. And that's how it feels NFL teams are when they're looking at Brandon Ayuk. Well, fantastic stuff. We'll close out with this. Nick, I know you know the Cleveland Browns organization really well. There's reports out there that Deshaun Watson is leader in the clubhouse to be QB1. It's only May, so I'm not really buying that. Shedeur Sanders is there. Dylan Gabriel's there. They've got a plethora of quarterbacks. What's the latest and the greatest when it comes to the Browns in that QB situation?
13: I think that the Browns in this offseason have done two things. They have positioned themselves to give Deshaun Watson a chance to start and to come claim that job that was once his that he has never really owned because of injury and because of poor performance. They kind of set the tone with that, with the way that Jimmy Haslam changed his tone this offseason, going from admitting it was a big swing and a miss to, you know, kind of suggesting that, well, you know, you could potentially reclaim this and get something out of it. And that was the first sign to me that I was like, oh, they're trying to play Watson. I also think Todd Monken isn't really interested in bringing along a youngster. I think he wants somebody with the skills that Watson had, and who knows if he still has, to run his offense, and probably believes with supreme confidence that he can find a way to make it work. They also have to get something out of that contract. With 1 year left on it, they've gotten basically nothing out of it, so they might as well try to get something out of it. Shedeur, as we know, not a player who is a guaranteed starter. He is what a fifth-round pick is. He had some nice moments. He had his struggles. Needs time to develop and continue to grow, right? And what they did in the draft by drafting Talen Green is they allowed themselves an opportunity to get out of Dylan Gabriel, which I feel like was a pick made for Kevin Stefanski. And now that Kevin Stefanski is no longer there, they're like, hey, we're going to get this guy who's actually a super athlete. We don't really know if he knows where the football is going half the time, but he's got a cannon for an arm. It's just, you know, we'll give him time to work on that developmental guy who we can mix in there as a runner and go from there. And I think it's a much better situation that they were in than they were in a year ago. Still not a very high ceiling, but that's what I feel like it's going to shake out. If you had to ask me of the four, who's the odd man out, I think it would be Dylan Gabriel.
8: And then they'll go back into the draft in 2027 and look for their quarterback, right? QB1 incoming for the Cleveland Browns. Well, Nick, fantastic stuff as always, man. It's always great to catch up with you. What are you working on besides everything that we should be on the lookout for?
13: Well, I mean, everything is always the case, right? Yep. You know, we don't know when the date is yet, but this is the month for schedule release, so just keep an eye out to find out when that may, you know, drop. It usually drops in May, so that'll be down the road. You know, we've got some other stuff in the works. You know, obviously the top rookie quarterback contracts was a piece that's still on NFL.com that you can check. We got daily news coverage over there. NFL Daily continues to roll on. Gridiron Podcast, myself, Sean Berry, and Katie Caldwell, we did an episode last week recapping the draft, previewing the Miami Grand Prix, which has since passed. We are doing a special episode 101 mailbag, which is going to be a little crazy. We were going to do it for episode 100, but there was too much to cover, so we decided to push that to episode 101. We'll be doing that live tomorrow evening, and you can catch it on all your favorite podcast platforms as well. And big moment in the college football virtual world. The nice. Kent State Golden Flashes are up to number 4 in the country. We're 11-1. And we're about to play USC for the Big Ten Championship. So come catch that on Twitch at the Nick Shook.
8: Nice. I like it. Well, go get it done, man. You got to get that dub. No losses. No L's are needed. No L's are desired. So you got to get that dub, man. Really good job by you going 11-1 so far. Now have an opportunity versus USC. Great stuff as always, Nick. Thanks so much, man. Enjoy your weekend. You know we appreciate you.
13: It took me 7 seasons, but we got there, Q. Appreciate it.
8: All right, my man. Great stuff as always. Nick Shook, NFL.com, on Twitter, at the Nick Shook. And as you mentioned, on Twitch, at the Nick Shook as well. Go see Kent State take on USC. I know somewhere Money Mitch is like, no. USC's got to win that one. Kent State ain't taking USC down. What are we talking about, Q? Oh, man, Money Mitch is upset right now. Sorry, Money Mitch, I apologize, but I'm already knowing that he's not happy with that that response right there from our guy Nick Shook. We got Joaquin Ruiz, Bears insider, joining us coming up at 3:30. We'll talk all things Hezekiah Masas, the cornerback out of Cal, fifth-round pick, what he brings to the table, what he was, what he meant to Cal last year, and even talk about little Fernando Mendoza with him as well, as Fernando was there at Cal before at Indiana. But we do want to hear from you at 702-365-9200. Speaking of Fernando Mendoza, I threw the question out there earlier. At what point did you feel comfortable knowing Fernando Mendoza was the guy? Barry and, of Henderson said, hey, Q, you're doing a Hall of Fame job. What convinced me that Mendoza's the man was when he literally put Alabama on their knees in the playoffs. You and Ari keep up the great work. Go Raiders, and thanks so much for that. And he did put Alabama on their knees. There's no doubt about that. They, what I like to call, mollywopped Alabama. 38-3. 38-3. It was absolutely just a domination in the CFP. One, I didn't think Alabama, as an Alabama supporter, should have been in the college football playoffs to begin with. That told me right there. I don't care that they won in the first round. That's fine. Who'd they take out? What, Oklahoma? And Oklahoma wasn't that good at that stage of the game. But, man, I knew that there was no chance that they were going to beat Indiana, and they did not. They lost at the Rose Bowl. That was the playoff quarterfinal, January 1. 38-3, that improved Indiana's overall record to 14-0. Mendoza threw for 192 yards in that one, had, like, what, five touchdowns or something? Something stupid. Some dumb number. Just absolutely, like you said, Barry, brought them to their knees. Thanks so much for that text. 805 Raider said, when Fernando said they were cooking a whole pig for his draft party, that's when I knew he was a Raider. Let's go. That's awesome. He actually responded to Paul Gutierrez's question about the cooking the whole pig in the backyard at the draft party. And yeah, he was so funny. He said, hey, they're doing it, and hopefully they save a little bit of the food for me. I like that. Really good breakdown, 805. Appreciate you. Let's see. David said, wow, great day for you to start the Fernando quarterback vision. October 11th is my birthday, the Penn State game. The game was not going their way, but he found a way to win. So just win, baby. That's from our guy David. And happy birthday on October 11th, man. We definitely appreciate that. And, yeah, that Penn State game, I think that caught a lot of people's attention. And as Nick pointed out and many others have pointed out, that Big Ten championship game as well. 702-365-9200. Let's talk to our guy, Raider Mike. Raider Mike, welcome to the show. What's on your mind?
14: What's up, bro? How you doing, man?
8: I'm good, man. How are you?
14: Good to go. Congratulations to all those Raiders who got into that inaugural class for the Hispanic Hall of Fame. The Mad Stork was one of my all-time favorites. That guy could ball. 6'7", monster. That just... He's a different cat, but I loved him, man. And Plunk, and then, of course, Tommy Flores, who wore 15. I'm ordered my Mendoza jersey. It should be here soon. So anyway, the moment I knew was when I actually watched them just destroy and curb stomp my Ducks for the second time after Bama. I'm like, Q, I went up on stage. I got two hotties to sing Fernando, the song, right after. I didn't even get through the fourth quarter. I'm like, this is just, it's over. This is a destruction. I can't watch this anymore. You know, I was on the fence with Dante and Fernando before that game. And because I wanted Dante because he's a Duck. Then he smashes my Ducks into oblivion. And I'm like, no, I want Fernando now. Sorry, Dante, even though you're a Duck. You know what I mean? So anyway, to answer your question, that's it, bro. I love what we're doing. I feel happy every day, which hasn't happened for 25 years. Usually the Raiders just make me angry constantly, and they've not done it for months. Like 4.5 months now, I have no anger in me. I get up every day and I go, Fernando is on our team. Anyway, love the show, Q. Keep up the good work, bro. Peace. I'm out. Later.
8: Hey, thanks so much, man. Raider Mike right there. Fernando! That's all I can hear. That's awesome. I love it. So he's been happy, Ari, since January 4th. That's basically been his day. January 4th. Actually, I'll take that back. January 4th was the day that the Raiders solidified the number one overall pick. But Raider Mike was talking about the Oregon game, the second game. So that was January 9th. That's when, as he said, Indiana destroyed them 56-22. So there you go. So around January 9th is when he really – January. Let's give him a day to stew on it. So January 10th, that's when – we keep pushing it back on Raider Mike. January 10th, he felt good that Fernando Mendoza was the guy. Now you're looking forward. It is May 6th, so just a couple days away from you know, a handful of months. As Ari's trying to do the math and try to do all that, I'm trying to do the same thing. So it's all good, you know. But nice, I like it. Raider Mike, appreciate that again. 56-22, that improved the Indiana Hoosiers' overall record to 15-0. Obviously, they go on to win the national championship game on January 19th, 27-21 versus Miami. All right, what you got to give away, man? I know we've got our guy Joaquin coming up, but what you got to give away?
15: 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They're taking on the Saints, St. Paul Saints to be exact, and it is 7:05 first pitch and fireworks after. So that's all you need to know right there. 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Must be a Nevada resident.
8: There it is right there. 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
8: This week's Finley Cadillac Henderson Player Performance of the Week comes from the world of boxing. Cinco de Mayo weekend, David the Mexican Monster Benavidez took on Gilberto Zerdo Ramirez. Benavidez got the dub over Zerdo by 6-round KO to win the WBA and WBO Cruiserweight titles Saturday night at T-Mobile Arena right here in Las Vegas. Benavidez, who is now 32-0 with 26 coming by way of knockout, became a 3-division champion and the first fighter to win world titles as super middleweight, light heavyweight, and cruiserweight. His opponent, Gilberto Zerdo Ramirez, who is now 48-2 with 30 wins coming by way of knockout, was actually making his first defense of his unified championship. And as I mentioned, he was knocked out in the 6th round by Benavidez as I and a packed out T-Mobile Arena witnessed the monster truly come out.
16: That was the Finley Cadillac Player Performance of the Week, brought to you by Finley Cadillac Henderson.
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3: The UNLV men's golf team won the 2026 Credit Union One Mountain West Men's Golf Championship title after sudden-death team playoff against New Mexico yesterday. That victory marked UNLV's sixth Mountain West Tournament Championships and gives the Rebels the Mountain West automatic berth into the NCAA Regionals later this month.
4: Yeah, man, I just feel like my IQ and my instincts when I'm out there on the field, it just unmatched. So ended up last season with 18 pass deflections. Man, Raiders, man, just crazy, man. Just the franchise history, man. Raiders just an excellent foundation, man. So it's just so real, you know, just growing up. I always wanted to be in the NFL, and I finally here. So I'm not taking it lightly, you know, I'm just all gas, no brakes.
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8: Well, he's in the NFL now. He being Hezekiah Masses, cornerback from Cal, fifth-round pick. Raiders selected him, as well as Traydon Stokes, Dalton Johnson, and also Jamaad McCoy. So they really revamped that secondary with two safeties and two corners, and Hezekiah Masses was one of them. It's Unnecessary Roughness here on Raider Nation Radio 920. As we continue to do our draft pick player profiles, we want to deep dive into Hezekiah Masses. So to help us do that, we bring in Joaquin Ruiz, Bears insider, talking all things Cal Bears. And Joaquin, thanks so much for your time. Definitely appreciate you. And I have to tip my cap to you off top. You came by way of recommendation. Someone said, hey, if you're going to do a player profile, you need to reach out to my guy Joaquin. So we did. We were able to make it happen. So thanks so much for joining the show. We appreciate you.
6: I appreciate it, man. This is pretty cool. Grew up a Raiders fan, going to Cal, so this is it's pretty good for me.
8: Nice. I like it. Well, see, it all works together. It all comes together. That's how we roll around here on Raider Nation Radio 920. So when it comes to Hezekiah Masses, again, the Raiders got him in the fifth round. We had a couple listeners. My guy, ABA Ivan Davis, had put us up on game about him during the season. Was like, watch out for this guy. He is a ball magnet. Like, he just sees ball, gets ball. What can you tell us about Masses, just what you saw from him this past year there at Cal?
6: It sounds like you guys got it. He's a ball hawk. That's kind of his MO. What I do dig about Hezekiah is he's very open about his strengths and weaknesses. And yeah, he'll say, hey, see ball, get ball. Obviously led the country or was up there with 18 passes defended. I mean, that stuff doesn't grow on trees. So I think the Raiders are getting a real sleeper there. In terms of his weaknesses, I think it's just consistency. He had a really good start to the season. First 8 games or so, he was really the man out there. The boundary, even in slot sometimes, and can do man in zone. I think zones is his strength, but who knows at the NFL level how he adapts. But yeah, I think his consistency last stretch of the season kind of struggled a little bit. But Cal fans love him. He was really fun here for one season in Berkeley, coming from Florida International. So I think the Raiders are getting a sleeper. And I believe it's the first defensive back they've taken out of Cal since Nnamdi Asamoah. So it could be some fun Cal connections there.
8: There you go. Nnamdi was definitely one of my favorites going back in the day when he was a first-round pick. And, you know, you mentioned his strengths and weaknesses, and we got to see him at the rookie minicamp this past weekend. And what stood out to me, even though they're not hitting, they're not tackling, they're not doing any of that, he seems to be playing as a very physical corner. Is that an accurate, you know, assessment of Hezekiah?
6: No, I'm glad you bring that up because I'm not in Vegas. I'm not watching Hezekiah practice, but that is his one weakness, is his physicality and his tackling ability. So it sounds like from what you're saying, he's really taking that and owning it and trying to be that physical guy that I think his teammates and coaches, fans, they kind of want to see more of that out of him because he has the build. He's a lanky guy, 6'1", skinny, fast, sticky, as they say. But at the same time, he really struggled with his tackling down the stretch, and he's open about it. That's what I admire about him. He said, I got to be better at Cal's Pro Day, I want to say a month ago. I asked him straight up, like, what are you talking to these scouts about? And he said, well, obviously I'm a ball hawk, but I could be a stronger, more physical dude. And he showed it at times for the Bears in 2025. But I think with the Raiders, if he really wants to make an impact, if he can get down and dirty, I don't think he has any flaws after that.
8: So that would be the reason why he drops to the fifth round, being a guy that maybe not has the physicality, might not have the great tackling skills. And is it just a matter of just, like I said, see ball, get ball? That's just what he does. He just has a knack for that.
6: Yeah, I think that it's kind of like a, I guess his number one thing is, yeah, when the ball's in the air, he has a good chance to at least make a play on it. I think he had like 6 interceptions, 5 interceptions. He had a really good season in that regard. He had 4 interceptions over Cal's like first 5 games. He was a beast. Mm-hmm. But tackling down the stretch, there was one game in particular. Cal played Virginia Tech. Mobile quarterback, Drones is their guy over there. And he really struggled to bring him down. There were a few times where he looked like hesitant, wasn't too committed to making the play. When the ball's in the air, he's all for it. But I think squaring up is a little harder for him because he's a bit on the skinnier side. But if he can, you know, have some months with an NFL training staff, state-of-the-art facility, put some muscle on, he's a really good player who I think could be a gem, you know, for the Raiders.
8: Joaquin Ruiz, Bears Insider, is with us here at Raider Nation Radio 920. Unnecessary Roughness, talking all things Hezekiah Masters, the fifth-round pick out of Cal. So is it just the size of what makes him, you know, not really the most physical guy? Is it a lack of want to? Is it a combination of the two? Like, let's deep dive into why he's not as physical as he probably should be.
6: I really just think it's his weight. I think he needs to put on 20 or something pounds. I believe he ended the season with Cal somewhere, I don't know what it was, but he needs to put on like 20 pounds. He's a skinny guy. You can tell. Okay. And he looks like he can be a great hooper or something. But if he can put on 20 pounds, I think that would make him more of that well-rounded defensive back. Because this is the thing about Hezekiah, from what I've seen just personally, he's always in the right spots at the right times. It's just finishing plays at times where I think if he had that frame, he's a bit more burly, I think he could make more plays beyond just on the ball. I think he could be a good tackler, at least dive at some knees here and there. But he has the length. He has the frame. He just needs to fill out a bit more. But that's really all I got for him. I mean, he had a really good season. What his numbers show, his stats show, are what they are. He had a good combine showing, running like a 4.46 40. He really stepped it up, I think, over the offseason, kind of hitting those weak points. And that's probably why you're seeing him extra physical, trying to prove himself with the new team. I mean, correct me if I'm wrong, I believe he said he's trying to turn the program around when he had his first press conference with the Raiders. I was on that call. And he, you know, that's the kind of guy he is. He's very blunt. He's not a man of many words. But if he can lay the boom as well, I think he did the whole package.
8: So when you look at him and looking at some of his numbers, and obviously the interceptions are there, the pass defense are there, he also got called for some penalties. Is it just a matter of him trying to make a play each and every time where he gets a little handsy? Is it something that you find problematic? What do you think about the penalties that were called against him?
6: It's usually at the top of routes, but I wouldn't think too much into it. The Cal secondary was kind of decimated towards the second half of the season, so he had to do a lot. Him and Cal's other cornerback, who's now with the Broncos, Paco Austin, they were 1-2. And towards the second half of the year, yeah, they started to get more handsy. I think they were kind of overcompensating for the back-end support with the safeties who were younger and inexperienced. But overall, Hezekiah, I think those are things that he could just be coached up a little bit more. I think he's someone who really needed one more year at Cal if he could have had it. There's another cornerback by the name of Noel Williams in the AFC West with the Chiefs who had 2 years at Cal. And he reminded me of Hezekiah after that first year and kind of took that next step. So I think the Raiders are trying to bank on him having that professional coaching, having that next year to kind of develop. Like you said earlier, they brought in a lot of secondary guys in the draft. I mean, they're trying to rebuild this thing with the youth. So I think he can get some coaching there. I think playing against Fernando Mendoza in practice would be fun, too. I mean, he missed him just by a little bit at Cal. Could have been going against him in practice all the time. But now I think Hezekiah will have that runway to kind of hit his bumps and kind of figure out what he needs to work on. And it sounds like he already is, physicality, and that'll probably translate if he's not as handsy. We'll see in the preseason probably, but as the season unfolds.
8: Well, we'll definitely get to Fernando Mendoza in a quick minute. Before we do that, I wanted to ask you real quick, what's something about Masses that we don't know? Is there a nugget or two that you have on him that only someone like you who's covered him like you did, extensively like you did, would know?
6: I just think he's really funny. I think he's a funny guy. We've had a few, you know, whether it's a press conference or a quote here and there. He, like I said, he's not a man of many words. But when you get him to talk, like, he's funny. He's very casual. And like when I asked him about the scouts, like, what are you telling them when you're talking to them on the field? And he was like, well, telling them my strengths, you know, I go for the ball, but my weakness is I got to tackle better, and, you know, kind of chuckle about it. But he's very, like, deadpanny. He's not the, like, you have to read through him, but I think there's some humor there. And he's a really good dude. Like, Cal fans love him. The teammates love him. Big fan all throughout the building of him. And I think he's someone who, if you get to hear him more, and hopefully you get some more interview opportunities in Las Vegas, he's a guy who can end up being pretty funny.
8: Well, I'm a guy that subscribes to DBs Win Games, so I'll definitely be in his corner. I'll be in his locker room, or in his locker, talking to him, trying to get to know him really well. Again, that's Hezekiah Masters, the fifth-round pick from
7: Cal cornerback, obviously revamping that secondary. We're speaking right now with Joaquin Ruiz, Bears insider here on Raider Nation Radio 920. I mentioned Fernando Mendoza. Before he was at Indiana, he was Cal Fernando Mendoza. What did you see from him there at Cal as opposed to what you saw this past year while he was there at Indiana going on to win the Heisman and a national championship?
6: Well, from a player standpoint, I know Indiana, Fernando Mendoza is the one that's getting all the love, the national title, Heisman, all of the above. But at Cal, I think that's what the Raiders are really excited to kind of unlock with him, as they kind of rebuild this thing and trying to get back to contention and all that. He was sacked a ton at Cal. His last season here, he was sacked close to 60 times, if not over, a little bit less, always on the run. He got to show more of his fundamentals there. Like, okay, who is this guy when the lights are bright, when the pressure's on, when your tackle's getting beat play after play, the snap's a little wobbly, you know, the receivers aren't maybe what they were at Indiana. And he really made a good season. I think his last year here was 16 touchdowns, 6 interceptions. It didn't scream at you, but in terms of what he showed, it was that he can make something out of nothing often and survive some chaos. So I think for the Raiders, as they're figuring out what works for them as they're trying to bring back the autumn wind and be that franchise that once was, I think Fernando is well-versed in kind of the rebuild thing. And you know, and that's before mentioning he'll have someone like Kirk Cousins there who's there to help him and mentor him. So Cal Fernando, I think, will be he'll be back in certain ways in terms of the rebuild and just kind of figuring things out with the Raiders.
7: You know, it's funny. One of the things that stands out to me about him the most is what he has between the ears, right? And I don't think that's something that you can measure. As far as his leadership and just his intelligence, being able to pick up what they were doing as far as the offense, the way that it's ran there at Cal, what did you see from him and from that standpoint?
6: Well, I'll put it this way. He had a damn near a new coordinator every season and found a way to put out something to keep competing. I mean, he was a he didn't play his first year here like most, you know, redshirt. And then his second, third year, he got to play more. And he, like you said, between the ears, that is a skill to kind of figure out on the fly how to run an offense with guys that maybe were third string one day, now they're first string, there's injuries all the time. And at Cal, it's a unique place because now it's a bit more stable as he's gone. But when he was here, there was a new coach, like I said, every season, kind of learning a new offense. And there were some in-season changes. Some coaches might be on the field, in the booth. And it was just a lot. I understand that went into his decision to transfer, as Indiana offered a better opportunity at the time. And for Cal, it was hard for them to kind of put out a same coordinator, you know, back-to-back years. And competitions on the offseason among quarterbacks, too, didn't help. So I know that part about him, I think, is going to make him better. And he just talked about it, too. I saw on some podcasts. But Fernando playing under Kubiak and kind of a what looks like a more stable system right now in Vegas, I think he's going to thrive in that situation where he's not having to learn from a new, different voice, you know, every season or something. At least right now is what it looks like with the Raiders.
7: Yeah, no, it looks like that they're going to try to have some consistency when it comes to the coaching staff, when it comes to the coordinator, so he doesn't have to, you know, rinse and repeat each and every year with a new, like you say, coach or coordinator at his position. And this has been fantastic. Again, Joaquin Ruiz, Bears insider with us here, Raider Nation Radio 920. We'll close out with this. You mentioned at the top, you're a Raider fan. You know Fernando Mendoza. You saw him play there at Cal. Let Raider Nation know, in your opinion, what they're getting in this young quarterback.
6: They're getting, I think, a pro-style guy who is ready to lead the new era in Vegas. It's kind of fitting, I guess, that the Raiders used to be in Oakland, right, where Fernando used to play, down the street in Berkeley. And the Raiders are going to get a guy who, I'll say this about him, he can get hit and get up, you know, every time. And that's what I admire about him. You saw it, I think, with Indiana a little bit. He'll take a shot, no matter if it's the first play of the game, the last play of the game, and he's going to put the helmet on and get up. And one of my favorite memories here was a tragic one for many Cal fans, but when Cal played Miami, it was Fernando and Cam Ward going at it, and that was like a 43-42 thriller here in Berkeley. And that Fernando got lit up time after time and probably deserved some targeting calls at times, but hey, he kept getting up and led Cal to a big performance against, I think, the eighth team in the country at the time. So Raider fans are going to get a tough dude. That's what I'll say.
7: There you go. I like it. Really good stuff, man. Joaquin Ruiz, Bears insider on Twitter at Joaquin Ruiz. What are you working on, my man, that we should be on the lookout for?
6: Hey, man, I appreciate it. After I graduated from Cal in a week, in May, so
7: nice.
6: May 16th or something. So I'll be coming home back to L.A., joining the L.A. Times. That's my next move. But, yeah, loving my time at Cal. Good quarterback play out here. For those who pay attention to Cal, Fernando obviously left, but they got a stud in Jerry Chiave Sangapulatella. He's going to be the number one pick in 2028. So learn the name.
7: Yeah, say it again so we can learn the name.
6: JKS or Jerry Chiave Sangapulateli, man. He's going to be a Cal. Indirectly had Fernando as the number one pick this year through Indiana, but I think Cal will have an original number one pick in 2028.
7: Yeah, JKS it is for me. It's that simple. Yeah, no, I'll just go works. Ahead. I'll break it down like that. Hey, congratulations, man, on graduating. Congratulations on getting the job there at the LA Times. That's awesome. Always like to see people succeed. So big ups to you, and thanks so much for your time, man. Definitely appreciate you.
6: Appreciate you, man. It should be a good season.
7: Absolutely agree, 100%. Good stuff right there. Great breakdown. And, man, how big is that? You graduate college and you go on to get a job at the LA Times. Not too bad. Not too bad. He didn't go the Waco, Texas circuit. He don't know about that Waco, Texas circuit. That's something else, baby. Right? He went from Berkeley to L.A. All right. I respect that. Hey, man, only the strong survive the Waco, Texas circuit, brother. I'm just trying to tell you, man. Hey, we're cut a little bit different. That's all I got to say. I'm not mad at that. That's all. That's really, really cool. Happy for his success as well. We do want to hear from you at 702-365-9200. That was our last live guest that we have for the rest of the show. So as you know, that means we're wide open like some old school TV antennas. At what point did you feel comfortable knowing that Fernando Mendoza was the guy to lead the Silver and Black? Let us know your thoughts. Again, 702-365-9200. 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
11: 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Those two were all business before the game, and they weren't really screwing around.
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7: Taking myself back to that decision, it was a leap of faith. 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
11: Hustling through, man. Putting a bow tie on hour number 2. Of course, we've got hour number 3 on the way. We'll do football right. We'll show a lot of attention to the Hispanic Football Hall of Fame event that happened at the Raiders facility on yesterday. But we do want to continue to hear from you at 702-365-9200. As the theme of the show has been Fernando Mendoza. And at what point did you feel comfortable knowing Fernando Mendoza was the guy? So again, 702-365-9200. This all comes from the conversation that Albert Breer had this morning on the Morning Tailgate, lvsportsnetwork.com. If you missed it, you can also check it out on our YouTube page. Really good interview. Great job that they did with him. And this is what he had to say when it came to when the Raiders knew when they identified Fernando Mendoza as their guy.
12: Yeah, I mean, well, I think, like, part of it is just, look, like, Indiana blew a lot of teams out over the course of the year, right? Like, so, like, you really had to kind of drill down and find the moments where they were really challenged, because there weren't a ton of them. Even in the playoffs, like, they blew out Oregon, they blew out Alabama. But there were a couple of those in the playoffs, you know. So the first one, and this is going back to the Big Ten championship game, actually. Which essentially was a playoff game, because the winner would get a first round bye. You know, and both teams wound up getting byes, but it was, you know, it was Fernando Mendoza getting just planted into the ground by Caden Curry, you know, when they played Ohio State, the Big Ten title game. And, like, he had to come out for a play. And, like, I think I was in the stadium for that. Like, I remember there were a lot of people thinking, okay, he's done. And for him to come back into the game one play later, and that game wound up being like a rock fight. And, you know, in that setting, he's able to, you know, get through some tough moments in that game and deliver the ball that beat Ohio State, like the ball down the sideline to Charlie Becker. So there's that. And then against Miami, same sort of thing, playing against that defense, and they were able to challenge Indiana in ways they hadn't been challenged. And like that game was nip and tuck all the way through. And, you know, to get to the very end of that game and Fernando has to run to beat them, you know, like, I just think there were moments like that the guys took where it was like, you can't fault a guy for being part of a team that blows everyone out, is that's what it was. But, you know, it does, you know, I think heighten the importance of those big moments in the games that are close.
11: 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All things Fernando Mendoza's got a really good piece out right now. I encourage you to go check it out. How the Raiders landed on their franchise quarterback. Call up Fernando. He's the

0: 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Big Ten Championship game, Indiana, 13-10 victory over Ohio State. In the playoffs, 38-3 victory over Alabama. In the playoffs, 56-22 victory.
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7: Yeah, I mean, the history of the Raiders, especially the Hispanic history, is like no other. I believe it's probably the most Hispanic fan base and legends, like Mr. Plunkett, like Mr. Flores. I mean, all those legendary Hispanic idols and cornerstones in the franchise. It means a lot as a Cuban-American to come to this franchise and help try to carry the torch. But again, I got to prove it. I'm really looking forward to connecting with the Hispanic community here.
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9: How fitting, we're talking about Fernando Mendoza. Also wanted to spend some time talking about the Hispanic Football Hall of Fame celebration that they had at Raiders HQ on yesterday. And there we go, we get Fernando Mendoza talking about the Hispanic history of the silver and black. So it just ties together like some shoestrings, like we always do here on Unnecessary Roughness, Raider Nation Radio 920. Fernando Mendoza was one of the guys that was honored on last night, and so we definitely want to get into that and talk about what the whole event meant as we do football right. And you know, the way that we'll start out and kind of paint the picture, we had Paul Gutierrez on the show yesterday from Raiders.com, and he's been working on this with a group of people for quite a while, a couple of years, matter of fact. You'll hear him say it, I don't have to tell you, but he's been working on it for a while, and it all came together last night. So here's Paul Gutierrez yesterday on this very show talking about the event that was taking place at the facility on yesterday.
10: What tonight is, it's the Celebración de Fútbol. They're honoring the players of the year. The pro player of the year was Nick Bonito from the Broncos. The college player of the year, oh yeah, some guy named Fernando Mendoza. High school player of the year, Ryan Estrada, I believe he's from Texas. But they're also we're also inducting the inaugural Hall of Fame class for the Hispanic Football Hall of Fame. Tom Fears, Ted Hendricks, Ron Rivera, Anthony Munoz, Tom Flores, Jim Plunkett, Steve Van Buren is the inaugural class, and I'm one of the selectors for that class. So just kind of a cool thing that this thing's been in the works for, geez, almost 2 years. And yeah, to finally see it come to fruition. And my dad is actually driving up, and he's going to be my guest at this thing to see some of his heroes. It's going to be a really cool moment to see all this, especially for it to be happening at the Raider facility, because, you know, given the history and the heritage and the legacy of Plunkett and Flores especially, that's going to be a really cool deal to see all these people, most of the people anyway, in the building.
9: Yeah, as Paul G said right there, most of the people in the building. Tom Flores was not in the building. Fernando Mendoza was not in the building. Nick Bonito was not in the building. But Fernando Mendoza, as he was honored as a college player of the year, you heard Paul G mention it right there, did have a message that he wanted to pass along to Raider Nation.
11: Hi, everyone. I'm truly honored to be named the Hispanic Football Hall of Fame College Player of the Year. This recognition means so much to me. It's not just about what I've been able to accomplish on the field, but about where I come from, the sacrifices that made this journey possible, and the community that continues to inspire me every single day. I'm truly sorry I could not be there in person tonight, but I want to thank everyone in attendance for being part of such a meaningful and historic event. Celebrating the impact and legacy of Hispanic athletes in football is incredibly important, and I'm proud to represent that tradition. I hope this honor serves as motivation for the next generation to dream big, work hard, and take pride in who they are and where they come from. Thank you again for this incredible honor. Enjoy the evening.
9: So there's Fernando Mendoza, short little message that he wanted to pass along to the audience, as again, he was not able to be there in attendance. Now, he is there today in L.A. at the 2026 NFLPA Rookie Premiere, so I'm sure that he was in L.A. last night, and that's the reason why he couldn't be there. But there was 42 players, the rookie premier class, including Fernando Mendoza, including Mike Washington Jr., the running back, the fourth-round pick out of Arkansas, representing the silver and black. And like I said, 42 total players there in L.A. Unfortunately, Fernando Mendoza wasn't able to be at that event last night at the facility, but clearly it's a heck of an honor. So, again, as we threw out the topic earlier today at 702-365-9200, threw the question out there, at what point did you feel comfortable? Like, when was it that you said, okay, you know what, Fernando Mendoza, there's no doubt about it, he's the guy. We do want to hear from Jim Plunkett, Ron Rivera, and Anthony Munoz. We'll get to that in a hot minute, but we want to hear from you. Again, 702-365-9200. Raider Big C in L.A. said it had to be the national championship game. He showed determination, toughness, and confidence. That game, I saw it be the closest resemblance of an NFL game, back-and-forth game, and it needed to come up big at the right time. Looking forward to the schedule in a few weeks. Go Raiders. This one comes from Raider Charles, the Charles in Oregon. What up, Q? The moment I knew he was going to be a Raiders quarterback was when he took that hit in the national championship game, got up with a bloody lip and smiled and kept battling. He took hit after hit, and he was too legit to quit. Shout out to MC Hammer. That's when I was like, yep, that's the guy. That touchdown run cemented it for me. Go Raiders. That's Charles in Oregon. Eric said it wasn't until the end of the championship game that made me take notice, and it wasn't what he was doing, but... it wasn't what he was doing, but what he wasn't doing. And that was turn the ball over while going through the gauntlet that is the NCAA playoffs. I don't know why, but it seems like NFL teams are okay with 4 turnovers a game by their quarterback. So there's Eric as well. And then Big Dub Raider, happy Wednesday, fellas. I first put an eye on Mendoza in the college football playoffs. I'm not a huge college football fan. I'm also a huge UCLA fan. When Indy played us, they smacked us. Mendoza didn't do much, but my sons and I put a real eye to him in the playoffs and was fully impressed and knew he was going to be a Raider. Go Raiders. And, there was not too many teams that they didn't put a whooping on. 56-6 is what they did against UCLA. That was back on October 25th. And you're right, Mendoza didn't do a whole lot, but didn't have to do a whole lot as Indiana improved to 8-0. Before we hear from some of the guys that were represented and taken care of there last night and honored last night at the Raider facility, let's go out and hear from a guy that I called up. I mentioned his name earlier, and he hit us up. Money Mitch in New Jersey, welcome to the show. What's on your mind?
12: I didn't queue. Ari must have missed it, but, you know, I love the call. You know, I like to hear myself.
9: Wait, hold on. Yeah, you missed... Wait, hold on, Doc. Now, you missed me calling your name. That means you weren't listening to the show. Are you telling me that you were once again listening to another show and sleeping with the enemy? What are you doing here?
12: I got 2 grandkids. Oh, they give me the works. Dolus one. You know, I don't know where he gets this from, but don't listen to Grandpa. Do the opposite. Just give him a hard time. Just spit buses shots, right?
9: Yep. There you go. There you go. Anyway, I just had to give you a bad time. Anyway, what's on your mind, man? Welcome to the show.
12: Whatever. Isn't Justin Fargas part Spanish? Is this just the Oakland Raiders, Las Vegas Raiders in the whole Spanish Hall of Fame, or for the whole NFL football?
9: It's all NFL football. It's all football in general.
12: You know, the Spanish that get into football, we won't talk about their kind of football, and I'm with you. You know what I'm saying? Kind of getting late there. They're getting bigger. You know, the Canseco's, the Tony Gonzalez's. He's in there, right? He's one of the best.
9: I mean, this is just the first year. This is just the first year.
12: Oh, it's the first time it's happening? Oh,
9: yes.
12: Wow. It is, you know, come on. Well, you know who's running this country. I'll get off that.
9: Easy.
12: Anthony Munoz, USC guy, he was also a good pitcher with the baseball team. You imagine getting up there, little 5'11 Q. I forgot how to pronounce your last name. Or Mitch Cohen, 5'6". Can you just imagine being on that plate there, a guy like 6'6", 300 pounds? Maybe he was a little slimmer when in his pitching days, but still, that is a big man.
9: Yeah, I learned last night he was a third baseman and a first baseman as well, and played quarterback when he was playing flag football.
12: Well, you know, I guess in the pickup games, well, it's football, baseball, you know, you pick the best athlete. They play shortstop, at least center field. Center field is the best position in any sport. If you got
9: left
12: it,
9: field, but that's
12: like Will
9: okay.
12: Davis,
9: yep.
12: Ricky Henderson, left field, he didn't have a great arm, but Ricky Henderson was great.
9: Hey, yeah, exactly. Don't you say nothing bad about Ricky. That'll cut you off, brother. You'll have to find another show. You say something bad about Ricky, you'll have to go. You'll have to call JT. You'll have to call the Morning Tailgate, man. I'll have to cut you from the show, brother.
12: No, they ban me. Just they ban me just from the get-go. You're my last hope. I bet you everybody on Twitter is going to be tweeting you or something, attacking you. Be serious. Three strikes, Mitch C is out. But you got to admit, though, I didn't like Ricky when he joined the Yankees. That's the enemy. Definitely.
9: Ricky's great. Ricky's greatness.
12: Pick a team and stick with it. It was good money. You're getting paid in dollars, not in pesos, whether it's in the East Coast, which is the best coast, or the West Coast.
9: Wrong.
12: Yes.
9: You got a lot of bad takes today, man. You got a lot of bad takes today, Mitch.
12: I do?
9: Yep.
12: Well, it's great. And I tell you, one more guy is going to be in the Hall of Fame. I was writing it now. Fernando Mendoza, okay? 6'5". He's always been a good quarterback. First Cuban to win a Heisman. I believe Plunkett was the first Mexican to win a Heisman. I'm going on the wing like that, but I could be correct. I think I'm correct. All right? Now, that's a good take. You have a nice night. Talk to you later.
9: All right, brother. There he goes. Look, I didn't know the Morning Tailgate and JT already had banned Mitch, so no wonder he hangs out with us every day. We're the only show that accepts him. You truly are special teams. We truly are special teams, right? Can he play offense? No. Can he play defense? No. Can he put him on special teams? Sure. He can take up space and try to tackle. All right, cool. He'll give effort. That's what happened, man. That's how we ended up here too, Mitch. Don't worry, man. They put us here. They put us on special teams. They said, oh, Ari could be on special teams. Q could run the special teams. We're good. And this is how we all came together, man. So there you go. That's how a true special teams unit works. But they only talk about us when we're not doing our job. So as long as they don't talk about us, we're doing just fine. But thanks for the call, man. Definitely appreciate you. So in that event that took place at the facility yesterday, and I was there, really cool event. I look forward to many more to come. As you heard Paul G at the top of the hour talk about what was going on, players of the year were being represented and honored. Pro player of the year, Nick Benito from the Broncos. College player of the year, Fernando Mendoza. We already heard from him. High school player of the year, Ryan Estrada. I didn't get to see him. And then, of course, the inaugural Hall of Fame class. And it's just the first one, so if you don't hear the player that you think should be in there, don't worry. It's just the first class, so there'll be other classes. So, Tom Fears, Ted Hendricks, Tom Flores, Ron Rivera, Anthony Munoz, Jim Plunkett, and Steve Van Buren, all seven guys were honored. We had an opportunity to catch up with Jim Plunkett. We had an opportunity to catch up with Anthony Munoz, and we got an opportunity to catch up with Ron Rivera. Here is some of that conversation.
13: Jim, I wanted to ask you, maybe a lot of kids starting today, Latinos, never saw you play.
14: For sure.
13: They're going to go on YouTube and social media. What does it mean that today, un Mexicano, a Venezuelan, a Colombian, go in and say, I want to be like Jim Plunkett, and things today, they can follow you and say, I want to be like Jim Plunkett or like Fernando Mendoza. What does that mean for you?
14: Well, it means a lot to me. I mean, you know, in the past, there weren't many Hispanics playing, you know, Major League Football, playing in the NFL, and all of a sudden, around my era and a little before, you know, it started big time. You know, coaches and scouts were looking at guys who could play. They didn't care what nationality they were, just, you know, can they play? And, you know, that's helped change my life around. You know, I don't have an Hispanic last name. Nobody knew I was Hispanic to begin with. So, but, you know, I worked hard, I got better, and, you know, I got recognized.
13: And what it means is that the Davis family, Mark has decided to connect with the Hispanics. What does it mean for the Raiders to say, esta es la casa del Salón de la Fama?
14: Well, yeah, I mean, Marcus doesn't care who it is, you know, like his dad. He wanted the guy who was the best player out there, whether it be lineman, linebacker, defensive back, quarterback, you name it. You know, and Mr. Davis had never played football in his life, but he knew players and he knew how well they could play for him. And he just became a great, great, you know, owner. He was a coach before he was an owner, but, you know, he did spectacular things. And, you know, before I got to the Raiders, I played for two teams, you know, you know, I thought, you know, after I got released by New England, I thought I was through with football. And, you know, Al gives me a call and he says, you know, we'd like you to come here and give a tryout. And I went there, did the best I could, and he says, now you're one of us. And, you know, kind of restored my faith in the NFL and gave me another chance.
15: Jim, what does it mean to be a part of this inaugural class that you are?
14: I think it's great. It's about time some of the guys like us are being recognized. I think it's a tremendous honor, and more people will know about the impact that Hispanics have made in the National Football League.
16: And what does it mean to also be inaugurated with Tom Flores?
14: Tom was a great guy. You know, I had other coaches before him, but, you know, he has stood the Hispanic community and what was behind it. And Tom was a great guy to play for. You know, he didn't sign me because I was Hispanic. He signed me because he could see in me that I was, a pretty good quarterback.
16: And when you did get to the Raiders at that time, in connecting with Coach Flores, how was it different just because you did come from similar backgrounds at all?
14: You know, it was a great opportunity, because after I got released from the 49ers, I played for New England and the Niners, and I was let go by the Niners, I felt like quitting, and go seek employment elsewhere, as they say. But Tom gave me a call and spoke to me, and I'm not saying I'm going to sign you right away, but I'll come out and try for us, and I'll give you that opportunity. And he did, and it certainly worked out for both of us.
13: Jim, have you felt like you have been considered for the Pro Football Hall of Fame? Do you feel like they have underestimated your achievements?
14: I don't know. Things started out pretty slow for me, but I got to be where I was. I was Rookie of the Year. Two-time Super Bowl champion, Super Bowl MVP, and no calls. So, it'd be nice one day, but if it never happens, so be it.
17: Well, how much pride do you take in Fernando Mendoza being, drafted as somebody set the stage for quarterbacks in future years? How do you feel about him being drafted, and what do you think he can do for this franchise?
14: Well, I'm certainly proud, not just because he's Hispanic, because he's a quarterback, but... he's gonna do well, and they're gonna help him. Mr. Davis, Al Davis, and Mark has learned from his dad. But you don't have an offense unless you have offensive linemen, and that's what you're gonna make sure that he has in front of him too, so he can do what he does best, and that's throw the football. Sometimes take off and run, and those things happen. But he's gonna do well.
18: He's talked about his interactions with you, also the respect he has for Tom Flores. What's it like to have a quarterback that has the reverence for kind of the history of the Raiders?
14: In a sense, I'm proud of the fact, but, whoever can come in and do the job for us, I'm all for it. I don't care what nationality he is or not. But having met Fernando, he's a great kid. I look forward to seeing him and practice, and then on the football field. So I'm very excited about this coming year.
19: You guys, none of you actually played during the free agency era in the NFL. How important do you think it is right now, not just for every single player, but specifically for Hispanic players, to be able to make a very, very, very good living out of this sport? Especially being Hispanic, what do you think about it?
20: Well, first of all, I think it's great. My last year was 92, the year before free agency kicked in. We had two work stoppages fighting for free agency. So the guys are benefiting from free agency, which is amazing. I'm glad they are benefiting. We had that forecast today. We can get that back. So we didn't benefit from it, but... I know I'm excited if these guys are benefiting from it and getting a little more money than we did.
19: Thanks.
21: And you guys, for the new fans, for the new generation of Hispanic fans, if one of you could just like take one moment of your careers to say, hey, know about me, what it will be for each of you?
14: Well, he's got to start at one end or the other.
22: Well, I would say for me personally, It goes back to my coaching career more than it did my playing career, to be honest. I think the things that I was able to accomplish, I was fortunate enough to have the people around me. I mean, this is a team game, and sometimes the individual does great things, but when you're able to be somebody in charge and get a team to play the way that our guys did in 2015, it's pretty special. So that's what I would lean on.
19: Thanks.
20: I'll kind of piggyback on that. I mentioned the two coaches I had, one in college, one in pros. You look at the guys I played next to. In a couple years at USC, the games I did play in, the five starters, we had four number one picks that played over 10 years in the NFL. So and then they went on and not only did a, you know, great in college ranks, but in the NFL. And then in the NFL, which is rare, you guys, I played next to a left guard for 8 years, which is unheard of. And I had the same coach for my entire career there. So it was the comfort of knowing that we're going to have the same technique every year, that I could just hone in and practice that in the, during the season, the off season, and then I was going to see my guys when we reported at camp every year.
0: Oh, and, you know, when I got in the league, you know, I was the first-round pick, so I went to the team with the worst record. And it was a struggle, you know. Although I became Rookie of the Year, things kind of went south, and, you know, they let me go. Then I signed with the Niners for 2 years, and then they were paying me a lot of money, and so they let me go. And the Raiders, Al Davis, that whole organization, you know, seen me play in college, in the pros, had a lot of confidence in what I can do and gave me an opportunity. And if I hadn't been successful in that last try, you know, I would have been out of football.
21: So can I ask every one of you very quick, who was your football hero?
22: I'm sitting next to mine.
0: Oh, hey, I'm not that old.
22: No, he's definitely one of the guys that I did look up to. I truly did. You know, once I saw the hype he got when I was a kid, you know, it's like I wanted to be like him. You know, it's like growing up playing baseball, it was like wanting to be like Roberto Clemente. So Jim was one of those guys that set the tone for me.
0: How about you? Johnny Unitas and Bart Starr I admired growing up. I thought those were the two best quarterbacks I'd ever seen in my life. And if I can combine any of their talents, you know, I can make it in the NFL. And not that I did, but I tried my ass off. Okay.
20: I think for me, being a product of flag football, from the age of 8 to 8th grade, never put the pads on until my freshman year. And I played quarterback in flag football because I was baseball was my first love. I played third base and pitcher, so my speed wasn't... I wasn't a quick foot, but I could throw the ball a mile. So guys like Plunkett and Roman Gabriel, Joe Capp and Lenny Dawson, those are the guys when we were out in the street playing or in the field. That's who I was like every time we're out there playing.
21: Just one last thing, Ted Kendricks, what do you remember of the quality of this man? He was such a great player. Jim, what do you remember about Ted Kendricks?
0: You know, a lot. You know, he worked hard. He played hard for a tall guy. Like that, playing linebacker is not an easy job, you know, because they come and cut you, you know, in the legs and try to knock you down. But the guy had a big, stiff arm. He could move. And you know what? He would look at the lineup, and he would tell the guys in front of him, they're coming this way. And sure enough, they did. They were able to stop most of those times. And so I have a lot of admiration for Ted.
20: I would say... didn't play against him a lot, but I saw a guy that was a great linebacker, but he had fun playing the game. He got it done, but the guy, I mean, just, you know, he had fun. I mean, one of the pictures that kind of is imprinted in my mind is the mask of, I think it was Richard Nixon. but I'll tell you what, when it was time to play, the guy played. I mean, that's why he's a Pro Football Hall of Famer. That's why he's in the Hispanic Hall of Fame, because he got it done, and you knew when you went out there and you looked across the line at Ted Hendricks, you better be ready.
22: You know, for me personally, again, growing up in the area, you know, being close to the Raiders for so long, to me, he epitomized what it meant to be a Raider. You watched the way he played and the way he just kind of carried himself. It was pretty special.
9: Ron Rivera, Jim Plunkett, Anthony Munoz, Ted Hendricks was sitting next to them. You didn't hear from Ted Hendricks, but that's why that question was referenced at the end there to them about Ted Hendricks and what he brought to the table. And definitely a big, tall dude playing that linebacker position. Obviously, it was not easy. There's a reason why he's a Hall of Famer and now part of the Hispanic Hall of Fame as well when it comes to football, and got that honor on last night. So, yeah, we got more from that as well. Matter of fact, there was some really – I mean, we'll probably save it, Ari, I think, for maybe tomorrow. But Ron Rivera by himself was great. He was absolutely money. So I'll just go ahead and say it and coin it right now. We'll do football right hearing from Coach Ron Rivera on tomorrow. I'm just money. I was so locked in on what Coach Rivera had to say. I was almost blown away. It was great, and you could tell the sense of pride that he had in being there, You heard this, the pride in Jim Plunkett and Anthony Munoz as well. Anthony Munoz was great. And we'll actually hear from Anthony coming up in a few minutes, a guy that played his whole career. Well, the majority of his career. I was about to say almost all of his career there with the Cincinnati Bengals. Played alongside Max Montoya. Mentioned he only had, I think, what, two coaches in his NFL career, which is unheard of these days, right? To only have two coaches. Think about all the coaches that we've gotten to know over the last 2 or 3 years, right? Two coaches in the length of his career and becoming a Hall of Famer, one of the best to ever do it, only had two coaches. So you'll hear from Anthony Munoz in just a few minutes, but we do want to hear from you as well at 702-365-9200. We threw the question out there. What point did you feel comfortable knowing that Fernando Mendoza was the guy? Rob in Oakland, always great to hear from Big Rob. He said, I watched Fernando at Cal and was disappointed he transferred, but I understood why. I got comfortable with him as our quarterback after watching his efficiency in dominating Oregon. I watched the championship game as though he was already a Raider, hoping for him not to get hit and hurt. I understand why Fernando is in demand right now. He's a young, charismatic, rising star. Honestly, I look forward to him getting away from the cameras, pressers, and award shows and other events and focusing on football. This attention must be emotionally exhausting and even suffocating at times. That's Rob in Oakland. You bring up some really good points, and I'm not going to lie, watching that national championship game, I was saying the same thing. Don't get hurt. Don't get hurt. Don't get hurt. And it's funny because I go back to not this past season, but in 2025 college football season, and I don't remember what game it was. It might have been Colorado State, but I was, you know, very, as a matter of fact, that Shador was going to end up being drafted by the Raiders, and I remember watching his games each and every Saturday. It was appointment watch, right? I had to watch him to make sure, well, just to see how he played, just to ball out, because I thought he was the guy. And I can't remember. I think it was Colorado State. He got hit right on the kneecap, and it just was an ugly hit. And a lot of people thought it was a dirty hit. And I immediately thought, oh, God, he's done. He's done. That's got to be an injury. That's got to be an ACL. And it wasn't. For some good reason, you know, fortunate for him, he was able to bend his leg in a way where it the impact wasn't as bad as it initially looked. So he was a little sore, but he wasn't hurt. And, I mean, you don't want anybody hurt. But when I'm up here projecting, like, okay, this is going to be the first-round pick. This is going to be that future. And all of a sudden you see them take a big hit. You're like, oh, damn. Get up, dude. You got to be healthy, because that's how football goes. Football, you know how it is, man. You're always one play away in this sport. So you never know when your time is going to come and when a big injury could happen. And so I'm right there with you, Rob. Do not get hurt. Do not get hurt. And obviously Fernando did not, and now he's the number one overall pick and now the franchise quarterback for the Silver and Black. We continue to hear from you at 702-365-9200. We'll hear from you, and we'll continue to do football right. We'll do it all here on Raider Nation Radio 920.
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2: 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I would love to. 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
27: Working on learning my Spanish back then. It was my first language. But being Hispanic is everything to me. I believe culture is the one, is a thing that sets a person and their identity. I'm lucky enough to be raised by 4 Cuban-American grandparents. And my parents also instilling the Cuban culture in me. So it means a lot to be a part of this Hispanic community. Looking forward to embracing it every moment I can.
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9: Fernando Mendoza right there talking about embracing the Hispanic community here in Las Vegas. And obviously the fan base with the silver and black is incredible. We already know that. That's easy. And that's going to be represented on game day for sure at Allegiant Stadium and across the National Football League as far as I'm concerned. It's Unnecessary Roughness here on Raider Nation Radio 920 as we continue to do football right and kind of reflect back on what last night was over at the Raider facility, the Hispanic Football Hall of Fame ceremony, the inaugural induction of the class, really a good event. I didn't stay for the whole thing. I was severely underdressed for it, but that's okay. It was, like I said, it was a great event, and I'm glad that I was just over there, if for nothing else, to listen to Jim Plunkett, to listen to Ron Rivera, to listen to Anthony Munoz all speak and talk about what it meant to be part of that class. I did throw the question out there to you, 702-365-9200. What point did you feel comfortable knowing that Fernando Mendoza was the guy? I got a couple of texts that I wanted to get to. This one's from Raider Cisco. He said, after being banned by the morning tailgate and JT, Mitch is our Vince Papale. I knew that Mendoza was our guy when the Cowgirls coughed up the Week 18 game. So there you go. Money Mitch is, you found you a home. But see, the thing is, he found him a home with us. Special teams here on Unnecessary Roughness on Raider Nation Radio 920. But even though he has a home, he still roams. Right? He has a home. We you know, we leave the food out, we leave the water out, so he's fed, he's taken care of, but then yet he still, you know, he like eats the food and drinks the water, and he's like, all right, I'm out, I'm gonna go hang out with you know, my guys, Guru Johnson over at 95.7 The Game. I'm gonna go hang out with my guys in Sacramento. I'm gonna hang out with my guys on ESPN Radio. I'm gonna hang out with my guys. He hangs out with all these other cats. But yet the ones that feed him, the ones that take care of him, the ones where he has a home, it's right here. Special teams, Unnecessary Roughness on Raider Nation Radio 920. So I guess, you know, it's what they say. You leave a food out and you feed them once, they keep coming back. Right? It's like looking at the Girl Scouts when you're going to the store and the Girl Scouts are out there selling cookies. I always say, don't make eye contact. If you make eye contact, it's over. You've already lost. The minute you make eye contact, they'll say, oh, you want to buy some cookies? You can tell them no. Oh, well, you know, this is for this, and they'll give you a reason why. And they're like, oh, and then you remember we used to be able to use the excuse, oh, I don't have any cash on me. Oh, that's okay. We got the cube.
4: We got everything. We take Venmo, credit card.
9: Yeah, we take Venmo. We take credit card. We take PayPal. We take blood. Like, I mean, what, we got it, man. Whatever it is you have, we'll take. You can never, I'm telling you, you want to make a mistake, make eye contact with a Girl Scout. If you make eye contact with a Girl Scout, it's over. Like, they can't come to the door anymore because we all got the Ring cameras. So now you know. So you just don't answer the door. Even though that sounds kind of cold, you don't answer the door. Then you don't have to worry about that. But at the store, you see them. You're like walking in, and all of a sudden you can feel them, man. It's almost like they got a beam on your head. You can feel them. Like, oh man, little girl with the pigtails is looking at me. Hold on. So now it's like I'm trying to look the other way. I'm trying to look at my phone. My phone's in the wrong pocket. I'm trying to do something to act like I don't see him. Oh, hey, sir, would you like to buy some groceries? Ah, damn it, you did it. Damn it. And then it's like, ah, I don't have no money on me. Oh, well, I can take this, that, and the other. And then you know at some stage they're going to get you. Either they're going to get you going in or they're going to get you on the way out. One of the two, you're going to get stuck buying some damn Girl Scout cookies. And they're so good you can't stop at just one box.
4: Then you get them in like 1 month a year. Like, that is the best sales pitch ever. Like, exactly. Get them now or never.
9: Exactly. So there you go. So
4: more
9: that's my
4: food.
9: Story. I'm sticking to it. Yeah, again, the food comes up on the show organically. Yeah, we didn't bring it to the table. We didn't do that on purpose. Gustavo hit us up and said the NFL will benefit tenfold if Mendoza wins the Super Bowl. Mendoza mania will be a thing in all of Latin America in a few years, and the game of football will be more widespread. And that's not a bad way to think about it either at all, right? Because, again, it is, Fernando mania is massive right now. Obviously, we've seen what Fernando Mania looked like with the Dodgers. We've seen what Shohei Mania looks like with the Dodgers. We've seen what others have done in their respective sports. And, yeah, you're not wrong, right? I mean, hell, I could even go all the way back to as the Knicks are playing basketball right now, losing to Philadelphia 22-18, game two of the playoffs. I could even go back to Lynn Sanity. Remember Jeremy Lin? As much as I did not think he was a good player, remember how much it took off Lynn Sanity when he was playing for the New York Knicks? And even who was the big fella? I forget his name, but he played at Houston, the center. Yao Ming. I don't know how I can forget his name. Yao Ming. I never thought he was that good, but everyone loved him, right? He actually made it to the Basketball Hall of Fame, which, again, that's the Basketball Hall of Fame. It doesn't just stand for the NBA. It's also what he was able to do internationally. I never thought he was a great player, but he had so much attention and got so many eyeballs on the game because of who he was and where he came from. So there's a lot that you could really embrace to what, you know, Gustavo just mentioned when it comes to Fernando Mendoza and what he could do if he wins a Super Bowl or even plays well, if he plays really well, right? I talk about Allegiant Stadium all the time and talk about what it looks like if you're, you know, if you're there and you're getting the observations of just the different fan bases that are represented. I'm trying to tell you, those jerseys that they sold second day of draft day at the facility, those are going to be packing out Allegiant Stadium. That you want to talk about a silver and black building, you're truly are going to get that with Fernando Mendoza. Just that representation alone, that'll be game number one. Hell, that'll be preseason. If they have one preseason game like they've had the last couple of years, one preseason game at Allegiant, it will be represented in a major, major way on that day. Trust and believe that. So that's going to be really big moving forward. Keep that feedback coming, though. 702-365-9200. What point did you feel comfortable knowing that Fernando Mendoza was the guy? I mentioned Ron Rivera. We'll do football right. Hearing from him, we'll do that tomorrow. But let's hear from Anthony Munoz. He did it at a very high level, one of the best ever to do it, and he was being honored yesterday as well at the Raiders facility. Here's Munoz.
12: Anthony, now, Jira up there, what does this mean for you personally to have this honor?
13: It's exciting. I mean, it's one thing of growing up in the LA area, going to school in LA. You know, I was always taught that you're really responsible for the youth. But for me, the Hispanic youth was always very, very important. I always took that to be a serious thing for me. to the point where, you know, after I retired, I've been in Mexico. I don't know how many years doing youth camps. Been around the country, 30 or 32 NFL teams doing Hispanic outreach camps. And with my foundation in Cincinnati, I have a couple events that are all 100% Hispanic. So, you know, when you get to Cincinnati in 1980, and you look a little different than most people, until you look down the line and you see Max Montoya, who's from La Puente, and you played together for 10 years, you're like, oh, this is pretty cool. And I jokingly say it, but truthfully, when I got in the league, you had kickers. I mean, you had Plunkett and Rivera shortly after that, but we had a lot of kickers. But to be on the same line with Max Montoya for 10 years, and then he came out to the Raiders, it's exciting for me to be here. I'm grateful to be here and to be part of this inaugural class with the guys that I watch play. You know, Ron's younger, and Jim and I are about the same age.
0: Hey. But
13: okay, you're a little older. I'm sorry. And then Ted, Ted. But it's I am really excited about it, really grateful to be part of this inaugural class.
14: Anthony, Coach talked about the growth of Hispanic, you know, the sports participants across all sports, but he said, you looked at the names, and it wasn't a very long list. How cool is it to see the growth since you came to the league in 1989?
13: Well, I think 3 years ago I checked. I'm always checking it out. If I watch a game and I'm always asking the league office, I think 3-4 years ago we had, I think in the low 90s, guys that were either half Hispanic, full Hispanic, that a lot of people didn't know. But the numbers are growing, and it's something that people are not ashamed of. People will let you know. I think it's pretty cool that the numbers are growing. It's fun for me to go around the country like I have and to meet a lot of the guys. I was in Super Bowl. I was with Will Fernandez. So that was pretty cool, you know, a much younger guy. It's fun to see the guys that are kind of following up after we've played.
15: Actually, you were probably the best offensive tackle ever, and Ron was an amazing player too. But what does it mean that a quarterback was the number one draft pick? Is that like a game changer with Fernando Mendoza coming to be the face of the Raiders?
13: You talk about a great year. I mean, we kicked this off, and then the Heisman Trophy winner, the number one pick for the Raiders, is Fernando Mendoza. I mean, that is, and he's not the only one. You got Jacobs, you got a bunch of other guys that have performed at a high level that were drafted and are going to be in the NFL. But, I guess to have it here makes sense. I don't know Mark Davis as well as Jim, but I see that he really cares about the former players and what happens to the former players. I have a couple guys that I played with that only played 1 or 2 years here, and it's like they had played 10 to 15 here. The embracing, the acceptance of once a Raider, always a Raider is pretty impressive. So, I'm getting, excited to meet Fernando, and hopefully during the regular season. But it's great timing, and it's exciting.
14: Anthony, when you travel around to these different camps and you talk to the youth and they talk back to you and this opportunity for them, what does that mean to you, just being able to share your knowledge?
13: It means a whole lot, because first of all, I had, and these guys will know, for 17 years, 4 in college at USC and 13 in NFL, I had 2 line coaches. 2 line coaches, and basically there are 2 in the best in college, but 2 of the best ever coached in the NFL. So to be able to pass on that information, that knowledge that I have from those guys, is amazing. And, I'm like their grandfather now, these young guys. It's their grandparents that watch me play. But the fact that we can pass that on, and that I'm allowed to share my story, which is a lot like those young people that we're with. To be able to pass the knowledge on, to see them, that, hey, he looks like I do. He had a big dream. He accomplished that dream. So let's go for that dream, and let's try to get it done.
9: Anthony Munoz there last night, just part of the conversation that we were able to have with Jim Plunkett, Ron Rivera, and him. And that was really awesome to be able to sit there and listen to what they had to say and share their messages. And I'm telling you, Ron Rivera, game changer. Really, it was really some good stuff from Coach, and it was almost about 10 minutes long. So obviously, we don't have enough time to squeeze it all in today's show, but we'll definitely do football right from hearing from Coach Ron Rivera coming up tomorrow. That's some stuff that you definitely want to hear. Not only talking about himself, what he learned, how the game has evolved, and how he helped, be a part of that, but also just how the whole culture has embraced the NFL and embraced football. And it's, like I said, some really good stuff. He talks about his time there in the Salinas area, there in Monterey, there in Seaside. He talks all about that. And, of course, as I talked to him after the whole thing and shook his hand and told him, hey, man, I spent some quality time there in Seaside, so I know exactly the stomping grounds that you're talking about, and it always makes it that much more relatable. I know our guy Raider J, he's out there in Monterey, so I know that he would embrace that. I know a lot of folks that are in the 831 that understand, you know, what Ron Rivera meant, not only to that area, but also just means to the Hispanic community. I also got to shout out Herm Edwards. Every time I think of the 831, I always think of the pride of Seaside High, and that would be one Herm Edwards. So, yeah, just some really good memories, man. But hearing what Coach Rivera had to say, and we'll hear that coming up on tomorrow, really good stuff. So we'll close out the show hearing from you, 702-365-9200. At what point did you feel comfortable knowing that Fernando Mendoza was, in fact, the guy? This all comes from the conversation that Albert Breer had this morning on the Morning Tailgate here on Radio Nation Radio 920. We close out the show hearing from you next.
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6: 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Nick Shook, NFL.com at 3. Joaquin Ruiz, Bears insider, talking all things Hezekiah Masses and some Fernando Mendoza as they were there. Cal Bears, he joined us at 3:30. And, of course, many thanks to you, Raider Nation, for all your great feedback at 702-365-9200. Really, today's show has been based off the interview that took place on the morning tailgate this morning with Albert Breer, LVSportsNetwork.com. If you want to check that out, you can also check it out on Raider Nation Radio 920 AM's YouTube page. It's up there. Brandy Flores got that up there for us, so you're good to go there. So any way that you want to check it out, you can do that. So that's really been the reason for the conversation that we've had today, just kind of building on that. At what point did you feel comfortable knowing Fernando Mendoza was the guy? Mark in Jersey said, truthfully, I didn't know much about Mendoza before this year.

0: future is. Fernando Mendoza. I want you to hear one more quick soundbite from Albert Breer as he was part of the morning tailgate this morning. And a lot of questions have been asked about the Tom Brady influence. Well, what does Tom Brady do? What's his role? And it's so funny because there was a lot of good conversation. Matter of fact, this soundbite that was put out, Brandy Flores put it out on social media earlier about the Tom Brady influence. And I don't have the exact tweet, but a guy was like, well, I'm going to have to leave Raider Nation because there's just too much giving love to Tom Brady. I'm going to have to leave Raider Nation. And so my response was like, that's what's got you? That's what's going to make you kick rocks? You know what I mean? Like, that's the breaking point, is that we're talking about Tom Brady and his influence on the organization? Like, that is what decides that, all right, this is enough, I can't do it? Not all the years of losing, not all the years of dysfunction, not all the years that you name it, but this, the fact that we're talking about Tom Brady, who happens to be the best quarterback of all time, is in your building, talking with your players, part of the ownership of your favorite team, going to lead your franchise quarterback into the future? Like, that's the breaking point? Brother, that's not the hill I would die on. But that's just me. Hey, whatever it is for you that gets it done, I respect. But I thought that was pretty comical. But here's Albert Breer talking about that Brady influence in this offseason.
1: Oh, I mean it's definitely there. I mean, I put it this way. Like, I think all you have to do is look at Alex Guerrero's role in the organization and know the influence that Brady has. And like that position, you know, whether you know, Fernando Mendoza succeeds or fails, you know, I think, you know, Brady's got a very well-developed idea of what makes that position work, you know, and what makes a player at that position work. And that's why I think, again, it's so important that Mendoza has some of the, you know, I'd say intangible qualities that Tom has, you know, and that he's just a maniacal worker and a machine when it comes to, and that was Spytek's word, a machine when it comes to knowing what he needs to do and how he needs to do it and continuing to work his process. And so, you know, I think all that stuff is like that stuff matches up. And so I think the next piece of it, and this I think will be great for Fernando, is that I think having Brady there as a resource is going to be incredible for him. I don't know that it translates everywhere in the organization, like that everything that Brady says is going to be gospel and everything that he touches is going to turn to gold. The NFL is too competitive for it to be that way. But, you know, at the quarterback position, obviously, he's got some pretty special insight into the way that the position is played and why certain guys succeed and why certain guys don't. And, you know, I think for Mendoza, it's a huge plus having that sort of resource right there for him.
0: Albert Breer, Monday Morning Quarterback, NFL Insider, as heard on Morning Tailgate this morning here on Raider Nation Radio 920. And again, I just played, what, a couple sound bites, two or three, throughout the course of a three-hour show. It was a really good 16-minute interview. So they go through his whole article, take some nuggets from it, how the Raiders landed on their franchise QB, call up Fernando. He's the guy. So a really good get for them, a really good get for us. As, like I said, we really use that interview is kind of the outline of the show, not only for us, but also JT. I know he leaned into it a little bit as well earlier this afternoon. So many thanks to everyone who had a part of the show. Any feedback, calls, texts, and obviously the great guests that we had as well. Mad Dog from Long Island, New York said, I just tell the Girl Scouts that I'm diabetic, which I'm not, LOL. Yeah, I ain't going there, brother. I'd rather just go ahead. I'll just go ahead and chalk it up, man. I ain't putting nothing on me that I don't already need, man. I already got enough problems. Right, I'm 49-year-old black man. I'm doing good to be this where I'm at right now. I don't need no more issues. I'll go ahead and chalk up the $3 or $5 or whatever it is. $6? Oh, it's $6 now, so.
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0: Whatever. I ain't thinking about giving myself nothing I ain't already got. It's Raider Nation Radio 920. Have a good night.
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